0: See these folk? Something is wrong with each of them. Prove your power by healing one of them. Anyone! I'm anxious to see if the rumors about you are true or false. If you can work miracles for others, do one now. For your own good. I will let you go free. Show us a sign that thou hast the power with which rumor hath accredited thee. I promise you, perform some miracle in my presence, and you shall be released. But think it over. I'll wait.
1: Annus, what will we do if he does demonstrate his power?
2: All our plans will have been for naught, and probably will cost.
1: But how can we stop him?
2: I suggest raising such a loud and furious complaint against Jesus that King Herod will automatically render judgment in our favor.
1: Good. Yes.
2: He is guilty! He cannot blaspheme us!
0: The prisoner realizes, of course, that I have the power either to release or condemn him, don't you? If you do not answer me, I shall condemn you to death! You anger me, ignoring me. I will condemn you to death if you do not answer me. Will you work a miracle for me? I denounce this man as an impostor! If you will give no evidence of your claim as the Messiah, I will let the soldiers and the people have you. They may succeed in making you speak. If you are an impostor, death at their hands is what you merit. If you are the Son of God, save yourself by working a miracle. God, stop them before they tear the prisoner apart.
3: King Herod commands that order be restored. Stop immediately, or my men shall thrust you through with swords.
0: Yes. Scribe, step into the cloakroom and bring hither my discarded royal garments.
4: Yes, your majesty.
0: Good people of Israel, you accuse this man of claiming to be king of Israel. You have in no wise proved your accusations. Therefore, in justice, I must decree that he be taken back to the Roman Hall of Justice. Let Pilate judge him. However, in deference to his refusal to answer the charge, I have sent for royal garments. Ye shall clothe the prisoner with them. Do with him as pleases you. Just take him back to Pilate. Yeah!

0: What is all that noise?
1: Shall I find out, poor Zummer?
0: I wish you would. If it's nothing important, have the guards send them... Oh, it probably is important, or the guards would already have sent them away. Find out and let me know.
1: Yes, Your Honor. It's a mob, Your Honor.
0: Mob? If the guards can't handle them, send for the soldiers.
1: It's the same mob that was here earlier today.
0: You mean this morning with that prisoner named Jesus of Nazareth?
1: Yes, Your Honor.
0: What are they... Oh, do they have the prisoner with them?
1: They do, Master.
0: What do they want of me? I've already tried the prisoner and found him not guilty.
1: The leaders wish to talk to thee, Your Honor.
0: Show them in.
1: Oh, they refuse to come in here, Master. Claim it will defile them.
0: Such silly laws. Show them to the east porch. I'll be right there. All right, what do you want?
2: His Majesty King Herod sent the prisoner back to you, Your Honor.
0: For what reason?
2: He didn't care to take the responsibility of trying one of his own countrymen.
0: May I remind you that I have already tried Jesus and found no harm in him. You brought many charges against him, but couldn't prove a single one of them, not one. I assume, regardless of what you say, that Herod...

0: could find no fault in him. That's why you brought him back to me, thinking that you could persuade me to sign a death warrant. Well, I will do no such thing. I shall merely chastise him, then release him. I shall go to the courtroom and perform my duties. You, I suppose, will remain in that courtyard below.
1: Yes, Your Honor.
2: Such an unruly man. Never saw the light of this court before. Who are they? They brought some man for your husband to try.
3: Oh, he's too easy with them.
2: Should be more strict. Enforce discipline. Oh, it's politics. Who's trying to court their favor? Must be an important trial.
4: It is. To the Israelite leaders.
3: Oh, one of those trials.
2: Who are they trying to get rid of this?
4: I think his name is Jesus.
3: Jesus of Nazareth?
4: Yes, I think that's him.
3: Can I see him? His face?
4: I think so. Step over here. There. Now you can see him.
3: It is he. It is. Quickly, fetch me a quill and a piece of parchment. Hurry.
4: Yes, mistress.
3: I must warn my husband to find that man not guilty. The charges against him are born of envy and hatred. He is not a mere man, but
4: here,
3: he is...
4: Here, mistress. A quill and parchment.
3: Thank you.
4: You're shaking, mistress.
3: Well, this man on trial isn't a man. He's the Son of God. Someday he shall sit in judgment on all the earth. I saw all this and more in a dream. I woke up and rushed here. Pilate must be warned. Take this and give it to my husband, quickly, before he passes judgment. Please, hurry.
4: Here, Your Honor, is a written message from my mistress.
0: Have thou nothing to do with this just man, for I have suffered many things this night in a dream because of him. He is innocent, but I'm forced to do something. It would not be wise to incur the wrath of the temple priest. I know. Yes, it will release me from the responsibility of making a decision. The people themselves shall do it. Quiet!
5: His Honor orders silence!
0: As ye well know, this is that time of year when the authorities pardon and release any prisoner of your choice. At this very moment, there is in prison a man named Barabbas, who claims, as does Jesus, to be the Messiah. But he is a hardened, unscrupulous murderer worthy to die a thousand deaths. As is the custom during this Passover season, you can have your choice as to who shall be released and who shall die. Whom will you that I release unto you, Barabbas or Jesus, which is called Christ? They must not have heard what I said.
6: Surely, Master, they must not have, or else they would have chosen to release the thief and murderer, Barabbas.
0: Will ye that I release this man to you?
7: Away with this man, and release unto us Barabbas.
0: What shall I do then with Jesus, which is called Christ?
7: Let him be crucified.
0: What evil have he done? I have found no cause of death in him. I will therefore chastise him and let him go.
7: Crucify him!

0: I am the chief priest of all Israel. I say that this man must be crucified. Yes.
1: Scourge him with a whip of many thorns. Yes.
0: Soldier, whip the prisoner. With his majesty's permission, I would have the prisoner taken into the hall called Praetorium, and there treated by my people as befits one who claims to be king, but lies.
2: As you wish. Scribe, while they are heaping insult upon an innocent man, send to the prison for Barabbas and bring him hither.
0: Even looks like a king.
3: Hail the king.
0: Your royal majesty, I salute you.
4: He only lacks a crown.
0: A crown? Plait one from thorns and place it upon his head.
1: Ah, a crown. A crown of thorns. Bow the knee before the king, his royal majesty, Jesus of Nazareth.
0: Homage I pay him.
1: I pay him homage too in this manner.
5: The governor wishes you to bring the prisoner back to the hall of judgment.
2: There they stand, the two prisoners, Barabbas convicted of murder and Jesus of Nazareth. Behold him, look at him. Brought him here that you may know I find no fault in him. Look at Barabbas. Every part of him, his expression, his bearing, his sneer, proclaims him to be a hardened ruffian. Not so with Jesus. His features express gentleness and tender pity.
6: How do you do it? Your back is bleeding from being scourged, your brow and face dripping blood from the crown of thorns. Yet you stand there, meek and majestic. Like a real king.
0: Hey, crucify him.
2: But I find no fault in him.
0: We have a law, and by our law he ought to die, because he made himself the Son of God.
2: Perhaps this man is a divine being. Whence art thou?
6: You're in for it, my friend.
2: You refuse to answer me? Knowest thou not, Jesus of Nazareth, that I have power to crucify thee or power to release thee?
7: Thou couldst have no power at all against me, except it were given thee from above. Therefore he that delivered me unto thee hath the greater sin.
0: Oh, he means me, your majesty. That's blasphemy.
6: The high priest doesn't like you. That is in your favor. He doesn't like me either.
2: The prisoner has been mocked, scourged, spat upon. He has suffered all manner of abuses. This is punishment enough, for I find in him no fault. I shall therefore release him.
0: If you let this man go, you're not a friend to Caesar. Whoever proclaimeth himself a king speaketh against Caesar.
6: That Caiaphas doesn't give up, does he? Uh-oh. Pilate is moving to the judgment seat. There is no backing out of what he says sitting there. It will be law.
2: Behold your king.
0: Away with him. Crucify him.
2: Shall I crucify your king?
0: We have no king but Caesar.
2: Bring hither a basin of water. I wash my hands, saying, I am innocent of the blood of this just person. He is in your hands.
0: His blood be on us and on our children.
2: Barabbas, you are free. Jesus, I cannot save you.
0: Ah, away with him to the cross. Yeah. Crucify him.
8: Crucify him. Crucify him.
9: Right, let's get it done. Come on.
10: A vast multitude follow Jesus from Pilate's judgment hall. When they come to the gate of Pilate's court, they stop.
11: Soldier, this is the heaviest cross. Give it to Jesus to bear.
12: Ah, he's too weak.
11: Ah, do as I say.
12: Yes, sir.
11: And these two lighter crosses, give them to the two companions of Barabbas.
13: Fallen again.
3: cross is too heavy for him.
4: Mother of my Lord, let me help you. Place your head upon my shoulder. Then you will not see the awful things they do to your son.
12: Thank you, child. I am his mother. Oh, how I wish I could take all this mockery and suffering away from him. I would gladly do so.
3: Matthew, shall we get a little closer? Maybe we can help Jesus.
13: Yes, Peter, let's try. But the mob is great. I'm not sure we can.
14: This man is too weak to carry the cross. Will no one offer to carry it for him?
15: We cannot carry it, sir, for we would be defiled and unable to keep the Passover celebration.
16: How can anyone be so cruel to make this man carry that heavy cross?
17: See that man, soldier? He's so sympathetic, let him carry the cross.
16: The prisoner is unable to.
3: Daughters of Jerusalem, weep not for me, but weep for the woe that shall come upon yourselves and upon your children.

0: Why? Why do they treat him so shamefully? He has never harmed anyone. Only good and kind things has he ever done. Always has he healed the sick, raised the dead, cured diseases.
1: Many of the people around the master now were in the crowd of supporters when he went into Jerusalem. Then they sang his praises. Now some of them are the main ones taunting him, making fun of him, even spitting in his face.
2: Peter, take a look at us. Were we not also pressing close to the master as he rode into Jerusalem? Were we not proud to be close to him? It was an honor we cherished. Our hope that he was about to be crowned king was at a high pitch. What are we doing now? We are humiliated. We follow him at a distance. Our hope that he will be king of Israel is dashed to pieces. We are bowed down with grief and sorrow. Remember what our Lord said just last night? We did not believe him. All ye shall be offended because of me this night.
1: He knew us better than we knew ourselves.
2: Peter, you forget that our master is the Lord of heaven and earth. He created all things. He is the Son of God.
3: I do not deny what you say, John, yet if he is the Son of God, why does he permit such shame to come upon him and such vile insults hurled at him?
2: Always the doubting Thomas, aren't you?
3: Well, aren't such things a direct reflection upon God himself, upon the Master and upon us? Would the Son of God permit this? And if so, why?
1: Thomas, you doubt. We all could. Yet our faith and our association with him all these months should strengthen us to believe that he is the Messiah.
2: Your questions, Thomas, are hard to answer. I cannot answer them. But someday, I am sure, we will know and understand all truth.
4: Soldier, have the two thieves place their crosses at the two ends. Jesus shall be hung in the center. That should make the Jews happy.
5: You, put your cross down there. You put yours there. And you, put yours in the center. Now leave, woman, you're in the way. Here are the cords to bind their hands.
6: You'll never bind me to that cross, to any cross, Roman soldier. Barabbas, help me. Help me, Barabbas. I am one of your disciples. Help!
5: Tie him. Now bind the other thief to his cross. Bind him, hold him.
0: John. Is Jesus going to permit himself to be bound to the cross like these thieves?
1: He has power to deliver himself from his enemies.
0: Oh, but will he? He gave life to the dead. He made the blind see and the lame walk. Will he allow himself to be cruelly slain? Oh, to hold him once again in my arms and bathe his brow that once was pillowed upon my bosom.
1: They have a hammer and nails.
2: They're going to nail his hands and feet to the cross. She's fainted. Oh, help me, Peter. We will carry her from the scene.
4: Soldier, here are the hammer and nails. Do your duty.
5: Yes, sir.
7: Well, innocent Caiaphas should be happy, for which they have worked long months is about to be fulfilled.
8: Caiaphas showed more determination than I thought he would.
7: You mean viciousness, I'm sure.
8: Call it what you will, they have been successful. And look at Jesus. The soldiers are driving nails through his feet now. And not one look or sign of hatred. He remains calm and serene.
7: As usual.
9: Father, forgive them, for they know not what they do.
8: Forgive us? How dare he ask God to forgive us? We have done nothing. We are God's representatives.
7: One must admire the man's bearing and fortitude.
8: I admire nothing about him. He does not respect nor honor the authority of anyone.
7: You mean he has no respect for you?
8: Or you. Or anyone.
7: Except God.
8: Soldier, have strong men lift the cross and jam it hard down in the hole prepared for it in the rock.
7: You are cruel.
8: And you, I'm surprised at you.
0: Your word is respected in Israel. Yet you just said that Jesus has respect for God. Does that mean that you think he is the Messiah? The Son of God?
7: Perchance Jesus is the Messiah. What then? What about us? We are responsible for his death.
0: But he isn't the Messiah. You yourself have said so many times.
7: All through the trials and ridicule and cruelty of the people. He has carried himself as a god. He has held himself aloof.
0: What are you doing?
10: Nailing this to the cross of Jesus above his head. Pilate's orders. Read it.
8: Jesus of Nazareth, King of the Jews. Pilate should not have written that he is king, but that he said he is king.
10: What Pilate has written, he has written.
11: If thou be the Son of God, come down from the cross. Let him save himself, if he be the Christ.
8: He saved others. Himself he cannot save.
7: Let Christ, the King of Israel, descend now from the cross, that we may see and believe him.
11: He trusted in God. So he said, let God deliver him now, if he can. If thou be the Christ, save thou thyself and us.
12: Dost thou not fear God, seeing that thou art in the same condemnation?
11: No longer do I fear God, or man, or this is the end.
12: I seeing this man Jesus, how he acts, how he forgives, I suddenly fear that there is a future beyond the grave. Oh, my life has been nothing but one sin after another, and now my life is about to end. We are being crucified justly, but this man has done nothing amiss.
11: Neither have we!
12: Lord, remember me when thou comest into thy kingdom.
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3: these mosquitoes are driving me crazy.
4: Patience, Mark. They become like a cloud before a storm. Listen to that thunder. The storm isn't far off. At least it'll drive the mosquitoes away. How are you doing, Brother Paul?
5: We'll be in Perga soon, and I can rest.
4: Perhaps we'd better rest a week or two before making another journey. And you're not well at all. Watch it. Here, I'll brace you up.
5: Thanks, Barnabas. We have just one more pass to go through. I'll make it. Listen.
3: What's wrong?
5: A rumbling sound. Far away, up in the mountains, above the ravine.
3: I hear it too.
5: Quick, quick, up that cliff. We have to get out of this ravine fast. A flash flood is coming.
3: Flash flood? It can't be.
5: We have only seconds. Here, help me, Barnabas.
4: The rain's made the rocks very slippery.
5: We must get up that cliff.
4: Mark, get under his other arm. There. Up we go.
3: I'm slipping.
4: Look, the flood's coming down upon us. Hurry.
5: Yes, hurry.
6: Hello, everyone, and welcome. I'm Aunt Carol.
7: And I'm Uncle Dan. We're glad to be with you again.
6: As you heard from our preview, we have another exciting story from the time of the early Christian church for you.
7: It was a time when most of the world had not yet heard about Jesus. To take the message far and wide, adventuresome and brave missionaries journeyed to many different places, often suffering great hardships.
6: Today's story takes place in Asia Minor, or what is now known as Turkey. It's a wild, mountainous region with towns scattered among valleys and along the coast. Paul had lived most of his life in Tarsus, at the southeastern corner of Turkey, so that's where he wanted to begin his missionary journeys.
7: It sounds like it was very rugged country that didn't make for comfortable travel, to say the least.
6: Mm-hmm.
7: It's amazing that Paul accomplished all that traveling and preaching.
6: I believe he was able to do it because of his great love for the Lord. He relied on Christ's promise, "My grace is sufficient for you, for my power is made perfect in weakness."
7: It's a good thing because Paul faced many dangers in his travels.
6: That's true, Uncle Dan. So let's join him now in our story, Adventures in Stormy Mountains.
4: Almighty God, give us strength to escape this flood.
3: Just a little more, Uncle Barnabas.
5: Careful, men. Don't slip now.
4: There. We're at the top.
3: We made it.
5: Praise be to God.
4: Look at those rocks and trees. The flood is carrying down the ravine.
3: We wouldn't have stood a chance. We should never have come this way in the first place.
4: Paul, you're shivering. Here, take my cloak. It's a little wet, but it'll protect you.
5: Thank you, Brother Barnabas.
4: We'd better get you to shelter.
5: There's a trail going above the river. We can take that back to Perga.
4: The storm's dying down, too. Come, Mark, let's get Paul to shelter.
8: As summer drew near, the coastal town of Perga became hot and steamy. The marshes nearby produced mosquitoes and gnats without limit.
4: Well, Mark, it's time to pack up again. Paul wants to go over the Taurus Mountains and to the cities of the upper plain.
3: Well, that's even worse than here. Doesn't he realize the dangers? Robbers in the passes? Snowstorms in the mountains?
4: I'm sure he does.
3: There are runaway slaves, too, who make their living with the knife. There are some armed Roman patrols, but not enough to stop all of them. No one in his right mind would travel those roads unless he's well protected.
4: You must remember, Mark, that Paul has a special mission from the Lord.
3: And the trails are slippery and the cliffs steep. They say the snow in the mountains is melting fast and the rivers are treacherous.
4: Mark, I don't think any of those dangers would persuade Paul to change his mind. Besides, we can't stay here much longer with the heat of summer coming. Already families in Perga are packing to go to their summer homes in the mountains.
3: Then let's return to Jerusalem. There are many in Israel who need to hear the good news.
9: What's that, Mark? Return to Jerusalem?
4: Mark thinks we should return to Antioch in Syria, or Jerusalem.
9: In a few days, we leave for Antioch and Pisidia over the mountains.
3: But that's over 100 miles away, over rough, rocky roads.
9: The Lord will guide us as he has done in the past.
3: It's a foolish plan. We're going to die before we get there. I'm going back to Jerusalem.
4: Stick with us, Mark. We need you. We need your personal memories of Jesus and your able pen. Remember the miracles on Cyprus?
9: Yes.
4: The Lord will take care of us.
9: A soldier of the cross can endure any hardship, Mark. The cities to the north are on the great trade routes. From there, our message can go to dozens of countries. But if you're afraid, you may go back. I can't stop you.
3: I have to go back to Jerusalem on the next ship.
4: Mark, don't leave us.
3: I'm going to pack my things.
9: No man, having put his hand to the plow and looking back, is fit to be a missionary for the Lord.
4: We must be patient with him, Paul. He's just a young man.
9: You're too easy on him because he's your relative.
4: I still believe he'll become a great missionary.
9: But not with me. Now we'd better prepare to leave in a few days.
4: All right. I'm going to miss Mark.
8: Mark caught a ship and left for Jerusalem. A little later, Paul and Barnabas prepared to go into the mountains. Many of the families of Perga were also leaving for the mountains, taking their cattle with them to the summer pastures.
4: I've arranged for us to go with that caravan to the mountain pastures. There, perhaps we can join a merchant caravan going to Antioch.
9: Oh, very good. That'll make it a more pleasant journey.
4: And safer.
9: Yes.
4: That's the signal for the caravan to start.
9: Ah, just look at those peaks. So refreshing. I can hardly wait to get there.
10: Hee-yah! Hee-yah! Let's go! Let's go!
8: The caravan left the city behind and slowly made its way up out of the valley. Within a few days, they were in the forests of oaks and firs. When they came to green meadows, some of the travelers left the caravan for their summer homes, often only small houses made from clay, rocks, and branches. Further into the mountains, they came to waterfalls and rushing streams. They crossed on wobbling rope and stick bridges. Several times they had to wade through icy streams. There were days when the journey was pleasant, with a multitude of birds filling the forests of cedars, junipers, and cypresses with song, and the bees flitting from jasmine to laurel to violets. There were also days when the icy wind whistled through the mountain passes. The travelers clutched their sheepskin coats tight to their necks and kept plodding onward. At night, the travelers built large fires and huddled close to the warmth, wrapping themselves in wool blankets or sheepskins.
4: Oh, it's good to have this blazing fire.
9: Oh, I'm sure it'll be freezing tonight, so we better make sure we have enough wood to last us. Here, Barnabas, have some cheese and bread.
4: Mmm, a meal fit for a king.
9: Oh, I'm crawling in. We'll have to be up before the sun.
4: I hope we come to a bigger caravan tomorrow. Mm-hmm. Ours is down to just a few families and merchants, not safe enough. Paul? Paul, are you asleep already?
8: After 5 or 6 days in the mountains, the missionaries emerged on the central plain and into the province of Galatia. The road became more crowded as caravans headed for Antioch of Pisidia and other towns. For several days, Paul and Barnabas walked north beside a beautiful lake, where hundreds of storks and cranes waded in the clear water and hunted fish in the marshes. North of the lake, at the foot of the mountains, they came to Antioch of Pisidia, also called Antioch of the Hills.
9: Oh, we're here, Barnabas. We made it.
4: I don't know how, Paul.
9: I couldn't have done it without your help and the Lord's.
4: Tell me about this Antioch.
9: Well, it's very much a Greek city, but the Romans have an outpost here. Many well-traveled roads cross here, and there's a good-sized Jewish settlement with a synagogue. I think we can establish a strong Christian church here. And from here, the good news will go far and wide.
4: So we go first to our Jewish brothers.
9: That's right. Now come, let's find a place to stay. The Sabbath is near.
8: Early on the Sabbath, Paul and Barnabas entered the synagogue. They placed the veils called talis over their heads, signifying they were Jews, and sat down in the seats for visiting rabbis. The worshippers didn't often have visiting rabbis, and this caused some excitement.
11: I wonder who they are.
10: They look like true Israelites.
3: They sit in the seats of the rabbis.
12: Perhaps they're from Jerusalem.
13: It's too early for them to collect the temple tax.
11: Hush, here comes our Hassan.
14: Brothers, welcome to our humble synagogue. Where are you from?
4: I am Barnabas of Cyprus and Jerusalem, and this is Rabbi Paul of Tarsus, who has studied under the famous Gamaliel in Jerusalem and for a time was a member of the council.
13: Rabbis from Jerusalem?
10: Studied under the great Gamaliel?
13: Something of great importance must bring them here.
14: Brothers, we are honored. If you wish to say something to the people, you may do so now.
9: Well, I thank you for the privilege. I see also that you have many God-fearers here.
14: Yes, many of the Gentiles in Antioch have come to know the true God.
9: Very good. I'll begin. Men of Israel and all others here who reverence God, the God of this nation, Israel, chose our ancestors and honored them in Egypt by gloriously leading them out of their slavery. And he nursed them through 40 years of wandering around in the wilderness. Then he destroyed seven nations in Canaan and gave Israel their land as an inheritance.
8: Paul related the story of Israel and then brought it around to Jesus.
9: It is one of King David's descendants, Jesus, who is God's Savior of Israel.
3: Jesus of Nazareth?
13: That can't be.
3: He died on the cross.
12: The leaders of Jerusalem said he was an imposter.
9: But God brought Jesus back to life again. And he was seen many times during the next few days by the men who had accompanied him to Jerusalem from Galilee. These men have constantly testified to this in public places.
13: How can that be?
3: Tell us more. It's just a story.
9: Brothers, brothers, brothers, listen. In this man Jesus, there's forgiveness of your sins. Everyone who trusts in him is freed from all guilt and declared righteous, something the Jewish law could never do.
12: No, no, that's blasphemy.
3: That Saul is a false messenger.
13: You mean the Gentiles don't have to become Jews to find God?
9: Brothers, be careful, brothers. Don't let the prophet's words apply to you when they said, "Look and perish, you despisers of truth, for I am doing something in your day." Something that you won't believe when you hear it announced.
14: The service is over. Go on home, everyone.
8: And when the Jews were gone out of the synagogue, the Gentiles besought that these words might be preached to them the next Sabbath.
3: Paul and Barnabas, come with us.
11: You must tell us more.
5: We want to hear the story from beginning to end.
11: Yes. Tell us. Seems to be true.
12: Tell us more.
8: Many of the God-fearers and some of the Jews followed Paul and Barnabas down the street, asking questions and intently listening to their answers. And many rejoiced in the good news of God's love. Throughout the week, Paul and Barnabas visited with many in shops and homes and told them about Jesus. But already, some of the Jewish leaders were becoming worried about Paul's message.
14: We must keep an eye on this Saul of Tarsus. He can take many people away from our traditions.
13: We'll watch him everywhere he goes.
15: And next Sabbath, we'll be prepared to challenge him.
14: Good.
11: Good.
14: We will protect our religion, even if we have to drive these two false rabbis out of town.
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6: 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Your story hour has some neat stuff. 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
8: Paul and Barnabas crossed the dangerous Taurus Mountains to go to the city of Antioch in Pisidia. There they preached in the Jewish synagogue and attracted many people, both Jews and non-Jews. Paul was invited to speak again the following Sabbath. When the day came, the synagogue was overflowing, with people crowding into doorways in the street. Cobblers, farmers, merchants, entertainers, priests, and people from all walks of life came to hear Paul's strange story of the Messiah who died and came back to life.
17: Hush! Paul's about to speak.
18: Quiet! I don't want to miss anything.
19: Brothers, I've come to tell you that Christ has made us free. By the help of the Holy Spirit, we can count on Christ's death to clear away our sins and make us right with God. Dear brothers, you've been given freedom. Not freedom to do wrong, but freedom to love and serve each other.
20: You are not a true follower of Abraham.
19: Brothers.
20: You do not speak of the law.
19: Brothers, you must listen to the words of the Messiah who lives. It was necessary that this good news from God should be given first to you Jews. But since you've rejected it and shown yourselves unworthy of eternal life, well, we will offer it to the Gentiles.
21: Thank you, Paul.
22: We listen to you. We believe you.
21: Yes, Paul.
19: This is as the Lord commanded when he said, I have made you a light to the Gentiles, to lead them from the farthest corners of the earth to my salvation.
21: Praise God. We can now come to him.
23: You mean we don't have to become Jews first to know God?
19: Since Christ came, there's neither Jew nor Greek. Slave nor free man, for you are all one in Jesus Christ.
21: Away with you.
24: Get rid of him.
25: He is cursed with a demon. Don't let him darken our synagogue again.
8: The Gentiles cheered as Paul stepped off the platform and walked out. Crowds gathered around him in the square outside. They rejoiced in Paul's message and told it to their friends and family. But trouble was brewing. Some of the Jewish leaders in Antioch hated Paul for taking away so many people from their control. They laid a plot to get rid of the missionaries. First, they talked to some of the influential women in the city.
26: You are all God-fearing women in this city, and you know how important it is for your families that we keep our Jewish religion pure.
27: That's right. There is only one God.
28: We must be firm in our religion.
26: How would you like it, however, if there were no restrictions? If the sons and daughters of slaves and pagans mingled with your sons and daughters, and everyone was equal.
28: Terrible. That's blasphemy.
27: It would destroy our religion.
28: It would wreck our families.
26: Well, that is what that false messenger from Jerusalem teaches. Saul says there is no difference between Jews and Gentiles. He is stirring up the pagans against God-fearing people like you. He will destroy what you hold so dear. He will destroy the peace of our city.
28: Well, we'd better do something. I'm going to tell my husband. He's mayor of the city.
27: I'll tell my husband, too, and my brothers. We'll get rid of these criminals.
8: Mm-hmm. Soon, an angry mob gathered outside of the meeting place of Paul and Barnabas.
0: There's a mob outside, Paul, and they're growing angry.
19: I have no fear.
1: But it's a mob of ruffians
2: who better flee.
3: It isn't safe here any longer.
19: But we can't run like scared rabbits. We're messengers of the Lord Jesus.
4: There are many other cities that need your message, brothers. You've taught us well. We can take care of ourselves.
2: He's right, Paul. The Lord himself said, when you are persecuted in one city, flee to the next.
19: All right, I hate to run. But I guess it's best. But we'll be back, brothers. We'll be back, for you are our sons in the Lord, and we love you.
8: Paul and Barnabas stepped outside. The angry mob surrounded them and shoved and pushed them through the streets of Antioch until they were out of town. The new believers tried their best to stop the mob from harming their beloved teachers, but they were powerless. Finally, the mob let the missionaries go.
25: There! You're out of our city now! Stay out!
1: Don't ever come back!
25: Next time we won't be so gentle!
27: We won't have your kind in our city!
25: Now get going or we'll stone you!
19: Stone them!
7: Kicking off their sandals and slapping them together!
19: We have done our duty to tell you the good news. See to it, then. We are not guilty. The dust of our feet shall be a judgment against you and your city.
25: Away with you!
4: Barnabas, we'll walk away with you and make sure none of the mob try to harm you. And it'll give us a few more hours to spend with you.
19: I'll never forget your care and love for me, brothers. We live by the Holy Spirit's power, so let us follow his leading in every part of our lives. I trust the Lord that you will grow and be strong in the faith.
8: Paul and Barnabas were on the road again, this time a military highway to the town of Iconium, about 3 or 4 days' journey by foot.
19: There it is, Barnabas, the city of Iconium, founded by Roman soldiers many years ago.
2: I'm glad to see it after all those dry roads we've been on. It looks so green.
19: A lot of gardens and vineyards.
2: Who's that running toward us? Oh. It looks like he knows us.
23: Oh, blessed be God. I've been watching for you two.
2: Blessed be God. And you are...
23: Onesiphorus of Iconium. I've heard from friends of the good news you bring. You must stay at my house while you're in Iconium. It is a humble place, but you'll be more comfortable there than at the inn.
2: That's very kind of you. Yes.
23: Then come with me. I also am a God-fearer, so I go to the synagogue. I hope you can bring us the reading and sermon this Sabbath.
19: I'm sure we can. Unless the Hazan has been poisoned by some of the Jewish leaders in Antioch.
8: Paul and Barnabas stayed in Iconium for almost a year. More and more people came to their meetings. They could not meet in the synagogue for long, however, because the leaders would not allow it. But according to tradition, Onesiphorus' house became the first Christian church in Iconium. Friends, neighbors, slaves, and masters gathered there to hear the good news of Jesus.
19: In Christ, there is eternal life, forgiveness of your sins, peace with yourself and with God. Christ Jesus died for our sins, just as God our Father planned, and rescued us from this evil world in which we live. All glory to God through all the ages of eternity.
9: Glory to God. Amen.
8: The message of hope brought joy to the listeners' hearts. Also, many miracles happened at the hands of Paul and Barnabas.
23: I've been healed.
28: I was crippled, but look at me. I can walk. I can run.
23: I can see. I was blind, but now I can see.
10: I can hear. I was deaf from birth, but now I can hear.
1: Jesus has healed me. Praise his name.
27: Praise the name of Jesus.
8: But there were some who did not like what they saw and heard. Instead, they were filled with hatred and jealousy.
24: We must stop the works of these two blasphemers, or else the whole city will turn to them. And where would our ancient traditions be then?
29: The more we try to stop them, the more people go to hear them.
30: There must be some way to rid ourselves of these pests.
24: We've taken them before the city rulers, but they couldn't do anything. So what can we do?
29: There must be a way.
26: There is a way. We will stir up a mob. There are many idlers in the marketplace. We will demand that Paul and Barnabas be brought before the rulers.
24: But we've brought them before the rulers already, and they just let them go with a warning.
26: Ah, but before Paul and Barnabas can be brought before them, the mob will grow so angry that they will stone the two impostors.
30: Very good.
24: There's a good plan.
8: So, one day as Paul is speaking,
26: let's stop these false teachers. They cause strife and division in our great city. They cause our citizens to follow some other king rather than Caesar. Bring them before the court. Try them for treason.
19: But we've done nothing wrong. Your city rulers have said so before.
26: But they want to see you again. Will you come with us quietly? They have ordered it.
5: Paul, what? Don't go. There's a man here who told me of their plot.
19: What?
5: You'll never get a chance to get to the rulers. The mob will stone you on the way.
19: But then what should I do?
5: We can get you out of the city safely.
19: You mean flee? I can't run like a frightened dog. What will become of all the new believers here?
5: You must leave us in God's hands.
19: Very well. But by God's grace, we'll return.
8: So again, Paul and Barnabas fled from a mob, leaving Iconium for another city. But behind them, they left a strong group of believers, the first Christian church in that area. The good news of Jesus Christ was changing the hearts and lives of people in even remote places in the mountain cities of Asia Minor. For Paul and Barnabas, in those stormy mountains, there were many more adventures for Christ to come.
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3: Once again, Lord, I stand before your people. I'm not worthy, but I'm willing. So let the words of my mouth and the meditations of my heart be acceptable in thy sight. O Lord, my strength and my redeemer. Let the people of God say, amen. Amen. Well, I can't wait for the sun to set. I'm going to say it anyway. Happy Sabbath, Michigan Camp Meeting. Oh, we need to do that again. Maybe you want to wait. I can't wait. Happy Sabbath, Michigan Camp Meeting. Oh, that sounds much better. I just can't wait for Sabbath to come in that rest and peace that it indeed brings. You know, I've been learning more and more about Michigan Camp Meeting over the past few days that I've been here. I mean, I learned already that this is the place to be. I learned already that this is really camp meeting. I learned already that this is the standard of camp meeting. But you know, I learned something yesterday that for some, this is a commitment of a lifetime. There's a gentleman I met yesterday. I cannot recall his name. He said to me, I was born on the first Friday of camp meeting. And on the next day or the next week, I was at camp meeting. And he has been coming to camp meeting all his life for the last 70 years. Now, that's a lifetime commitment. Now, I don't know his name, but just put your hands together for this gentleman who has made Michigan camp meeting a lifetime commitment. I told him, well, this is my first time. I can't promise him 70 years of Michigan camp meeting, but I promise that I'll come back again. Yesterday with Pastor Jim Bishop, you know, Pastor Jim, we need to talk because your story and my story are relatively similar. I had intentions of going to medical school, but God directed me in another location because he had a different plan for my life. But that's another story for another day. I was with Pastor Jim and we drove around the camp and went to the different blocks and different tents and drove around to the different camp trailers, and we saw different types and styles and different things. But then it dawned on me that I am actually missing the essence of camp meeting. Because when I leave here at night, I go to some hotel. So I said to Pastor Jim, next time when you invite me, I want to stay on the camp. I want to stay in the tent. I want to stay somewhere on the campus so I can get the entire experience of Michigan Camp Meeting. Is that all right? Yeah. Okay, that's all right. I'm glad you agree with me. So, Pastor Jim, what I'm trying to do is I'm looking for an invitation to come back to Michigan Camp Meeting. But I had another privilege today to add to my experience where I was interviewed on Strong Tower Radio.

of Strong Tower Radio so I can carry it with me. What do you say? So if you don't have that app, now they didn't tell me to do this tonight. You know, I'm not a spokesperson for Strong Tower Radio, but I just believe in what they're doing. And I believe we all should have an app so we can carry that Strong Tower with us. What do you say? So it's been truly an experience for me. I'll be here with you tomorrow, then I leave to another location of ministry. For the past two nights, we have been on a journey together looking at the message of the first angel. Which angel did I say? The first angel, recorded in Revelation chapter 14. And we will look at it together tonight. It should be on the screen, but you may have it in your devices or in your printed word. I read for you in your hearing, Revelation chapter 14, starting at verse 6 and going to verse 7. And here's what the Bible says. Then I saw another angel doing what? I know you're with me, so let's do it again. Then I saw another angel doing what? Flying in the midst of heaven, having what? The everlasting gospel to do what with it? To preach to those who dwell in the earth. Where is he going to preach it? And to who is he going to preach it? To every? Saying with what? Alloyed vows. For fear God and give glory to him, for the hour of what? His judgment is come. And do what? Worship him who did what? Made the heaven and the earth, the sea and the springs of waters. We noticed and we agreed that the angel is on an urgent mission. Did we notice that? And do we agree with that? That the angel is on an urgent mission. The angel is on an urgent mission and has in his possession the gospel. Are we together? The angel is flying. The angel is on an urgent mission. The angel has the everlasting gospel in his possession. The angel is on an urgent mission and to preach the gospel and is going to go some places. Oh, you're together with me. He's going to go everywhere. The angel is on an urgent mission with the gospel to go everywhere and must speak in a certain manner to everyone so they can do what? So they can hear. We simplify this by saying the angel is in a hurry to preach the everlasting gospel to everyone, everywhere, in a manner so that they can hear. On the first night, we sought to understand who is this angel and why must this angel be loud. Yes, we concluded that this angel is not some heavenly being. This angel is not some abstract idea, but rather the angel represents you and represents me. And we are the ones that need to be in a hurry to preach the everlasting gospel to everyone, everywhere, with a loud voice. Are we together? The loud voice, and let me bring out my illustration. You know it was coming. The loud voice was illustrated to be that of a megaphone as we looked at the original Greek words for loud, megas, and the voice, phone, and that's how we come to megaphone. But since we are the angel that needs to speak with a loud voice, it then becomes clear to us that we are the ones that need to be, not have, but be the megaphone preaching the everlasting gospel in a manner that will arrest the attention of the world, articulate with authority to the world, and amplify the announcement to the world that we have been redeemed through the blood of Jesus Christ. What do you say? So on the first night, I declare to you that we must preach about redemption from God with a loud voice. What was the first night? Preach about redemption. On last night, we dismissed the notion that fearing God is about being afraid of God. Do you remember that? But rather, it is about being in awe of God, who is worthy of our worship. We embrace together that when the text speaks,

speaks about fear God, it is speaking about his position. Do you remember that? It's speaking about his position, his sovereignty, his supremacy, his splendor. But when the text talks about worship God, it's speaking about his provision. What he has done because he is God. What he is doing because he is God. What he will do because he is God. Are we together? So fear God, my friends, acknowledges who he is. And worship God acknowledges what he has done. And on last night, I declared to you that we must preach about reverence for God with a loud voice. Because as we preach about reverence for God, it will make our loud voice distinct and distinguishable. Are we together? Over all of the noise that this world has to offer. For in all of this noise the world has to offer, people are overwhelmed. People are exhausted. And people, they are afraid. But when the church preaches a message that is distinct and distinguishable, the people in this world will hear something different. They will hear truth instead of speculation. They will hear certainty instead of confusion. They will hear Christ instead of culture. They will hear that the same God who provided redemption through the blood of Jesus Christ, is the same God they must reverence. So my friends, I saw another angel flying in the midst of heaven, having the everlasting gospel to preach to those who dwell on the earth. Redemption. Speaking with a loud voice, fear God and give glory to him, for the hour of his judgment is come. And worship him who made the heavens, the earth, and the seas of waters. Reverence. Redemption. Reverence. From this portion of the scripture, regarding the first angel, we have so far looked at two themes. The first is what? Redemption. And the second is what? Reverence. Let's do that again. The first theme is? Redemption, and the second is? But for tonight, we will look at a third theme, that being relationship. Redemption, reverence, relationship. My friends, we must have a relationship with God who made the way for our redemption. And we must have a relationship with God to whom we must show reverence. I want to declare tonight that we must not only have a relationship, but we must be indeed available to preach about a relationship with God with a loud voice. The gospel does not simply save us from something. It saves us for something. What do you say? It saves us for fellowship with God. It saves us for communion with God. It saves us for relationship with God. So notice the progression of the text. The everlasting gospel first tells us of what God has done for us. He redeemed us. He purchased us. He reclaimed us. But then the message tells us how we should respond to him. Fear God, give glory to him, worship him. But the ultimate purpose is not merely redemption and reverence. His ultimate purpose is relationship. After all, God did not redeem humanity simply to create obedient subjects. He redeemed humanity to restore broken relationships. The story of scriptures begins with relationship. In Eden, God walked with Adam and Eve. God talked with them.
God fellowshipped with them. So sin, my friends, did not merely break a law. Sin broke a relationship. Are we together? Sin separated humanity from the God who created them. And every act of redemption since Genesis has been God's effort to bring his children right back home. So why did God redeem us? So we could know him. Why does God call us to reverence? So we could draw near to him. Why does God call us to worship? So we could delight in him. Because the goal of the gospel is not simply that we escape destruction. The goal of the gospel is that we enter into communion, into fellowship, into relationship with God. Redemption, my friends, answers the problem of our guilt. Reverence answers the problem of our perspective. Relationship answers the longing of our hearts. And the world, my friends, is full of people who know about God but do not know God. People know religious language. People know church traditions. People know theological arguments. But eternal life, my friends, is not knowing facts about God. It is knowing about God. Jesus said, "And this is life eternal, that they may," I know your Bible students, "that they may know him, the only true God, and Jesus Christ whom thou hast sent." Notice the language with me. Not merely know about him, but know him. Speak with him. Walk with him. Trust in him. Love him. Depend on him. The loud voice, my friends, of Revelation is not merely calling people to a doctrine. It is calling people into a relationship. A relationship with the Creator. A relationship with the Redeemer. A relationship with the coming King. And perhaps this is what makes the message distinctive. The noise of the world offers information, but the everlasting gospel offers relationship. The noise of the world offers opinions, but the everlasting gospel offers fellowship. The noise of the world offers distraction, but the everlasting gospel offers communion. The noise of the world says, "Follow me." The everlasting gospel says, "Follow Jesus." Because redemption brings us back. Reverence bows us down. But relationship draws us near. What do you say? And the greatest promise of Scripture is not streets of gold. Though I'd like to see streets of gold. Amen. But the greatest promise of Scripture is not streets of gold. It's not the gates of pearl. It is not even the absence of death. The greatest promise is this: they shall see his face. Can I say that again? It's not the streets of gold. It's not the gates of pearl. It is, they shall see his face. The God who redeemed us, we shall see his face. The God we reverence, we shall see his face. The God we worship, we shall see his face. We shall see his face. And we will live with him forever. My brothers and my sisters, redemption answers the question, how can I be saved? Reverence answers the question, how should I respond? But relationship answers the deepest question of all, can I really know God for myself? The everlasting gospel comes back with a resounding yes. You see, one of the great mysteries of the gospel is that God, who is infinitely above us, is the same God who desires to be intimately near us. Do you get it? The same God who is infinitely above us
is the same God who wants to be intimately near us. Think about the contrast for a moment. Infinitely above us, but intimately wanting to be near us. God is awesome, yet he is available. God is high and lifted up, yet he is close to the brokenhearted. God is creator, yet he knows us by name. God is king, yet he welcomes us into his presence. God is judge, yet he is our advocate. God is holy, yet he reaches out to the unholy. God is master, yet he calls us his friends. Are you seeing the contrast? Infinitely above us, but intimately near to us. God is Father, yet he never ceases to be God. God is almighty, yet he is attentive. God is eternal, yet he enters into our daily lives. God rules galaxies that we cannot measure, yet he hears the prayers that we can barely whisper. God commands angels, yet he comforts children. God sits on a throne, yet he walks with his people. God inhabits eternity, yet he dwells with those of a humble and a contrite spirit. Infinitely great above us, but designed to be intimately near with us. And perhaps, my friends, this is what makes relationship with God so remarkable. If God were only great, we might admire him but never approach him. If God were only near, we might approach him but we might never reverence him. But the beauty of the gospel is that God is both. God is great and God is near. What do you say? Too great to fully comprehend, too loving to stay distant, too holy to ignore sin, too gracious to ignore sinners. The God we fear is the God who invites us to be near. The God we worship is the God who walks beside us. The God who created the stars is the God who numbers the hairs that I'm losing on my head. My friends, the God who sits on heaven's throne is the God who says, come on to me. Come on to me, all ye that labor and are heavy laden. Come on to me, and I will give you rest. And that is relationship. Not that we climbed up to God, but that God came down to us through Jesus Christ. Not that we found him, but that he came looking for us. Not that we made our way into his presence, but that through Jesus Christ, he brought us into fellowship with himself. God is great and God is near. What are you saying? My friends, this relationship with God is not some moment that's, or relationship that's just built in a moment. It is built by daily communion. It's built by that communion that Pastor Jim was having, where he heard God speak to him and show him that that's communion, that's relationship, that's fellowship with God. You cannot have a relationship with someone that you never talk to. Are we together? We cannot have a relationship with someone that you never talk to. You cannot have a relationship with someone you never listen to. A lot of people doing a lot of talking, but no listening. You can't have a relationship if you're not talking to a person and not listening to a person. My friends,
You cannot have a relationship with someone you never spend time with. And the same, my friends, is true with God. We know God through prayer. We know God through His Word. We know God through worship. We know God through obedience. We know God through service. Prayer is talking with God. Scripture is listening to God. Worship is celebrating God. Obedience is trusting God. Service is joining God in His work. That is relationship. Not merely knowing about God, but knowing God. What do you say? Not merely believing that He exists, but walking with Him every day. Not merely attending church or merely attending camp meeting, but living in fellowship with Him. And here's why Revelation, I believe, is 14 is so powerful. The angel does not merely preach redemption with a loud voice. The angel preaches a relationship with a loud voice. Because there are people all around us, they know the headlines. They know all of the news. But they do not know God. So they need to hear a loud voice. People who know all the politics and the people of politics, but they do not know God. So they need to hear a loud voice. People who know all of the celebrities by name and when they're getting married and where they're going to get married and how many kids that they have, they need to hear a loud voice that there's a relationship that they need to have with Jesus Christ. People know about all of the conspiracy theories, but do not know God. And the loud voice of the everlasting gospel cries out to us today. You can know Him. You can walk with Him. You can have fellowship with Him. You can trust Him. You can worship Him. You belong to Him. You can fellowship with the Creator of heaven and earth. Redemption, reverence, relationship. So Michigan Camp Meeting, we must preach relationship with a loud voice. Not because God is far away, but because people think He's far away. Not because God is unavailable, but because people think He's unavailable. Not because God has stopped speaking, but because the noise of the world is drowning out His voice. So we must lift up a loud voice. A loud voice, a megaphoned voice. A megaphone voice. We must lift up with a loud voice. Because Jesus and God wants to have a relationship with you and with me. The God who created you, He wants to know you. Do you believe that? The God who created you, He wants to know you. The God who redeemed you, He wants to walk with you. The God who you must reverence wants to fellowship with you. The God who you worship wants to dwell with you. And one day, the relationship that begins in prayer will continue face to face. The relationship that begins in faith will continue into sight. The relationship that begins on earth will continue throughout eternity. For the everlasting gospel is not merely an invitation to salvation. It is an invitation to relationship. Face to face with Christ my Savior. Face to face, what will it be? Face to face when I adore Him. Face to face. Oh, what joy that will be. We must preach with a loud voice that God is not merely to be studied, He is to be known.
Not merely to be believed in, but walked with. Not merely admired, but loved. Not merely worshipped on Sabbath, but followed every day. Not merely the God of heaven, but the God who desires to fellowship with his children. Fear him because of who he is. Worship him because of what he has done. Walk with him because of the relationship he offers. And lift that message with a loud voice until every nation, kindred, tongue, and people know that the Creator is calling his children home. What are you saying? Maybe the greatest tragedy is not that people will reject God. Maybe the greater tragedy is that many people never discover that God desires to have relationship with them. The first angel of Revelation 14 is not merely calling us to believe something. It is calling us to know someone. Should I say that again? It's not just calling us to believe something, but calling us to know someone. The everlasting gospel is not merely about escaping destruction. It is about entering relationship with God. It is about walking with God. It is about talking with God. It is about hearing his voice and responding to his call. That's why the old hymn still speaks to the church today. And he walks

relationship. He walks with me. He talks with me. And he tells me, you are my own. And the joy we share in that relationship is like none other. None other that can ever be known. What a thought. The Creator wants to walk with me. Did you get that? The Creator of the heavens and the earth and the seas and the waters wants to walk with me. The King of the universe wants to fellowship with me. The God whom we reverence is the God who invites us to be near to him. The God whom we worship is the God who desires us to be in companionship with him. The God who sits on the throne says, come. The God who rules eternity says, abide with me. The God who created the stars says, follow me. Amen. And my friends, that is the loud voice we must proclaim to this generation. Not merely that God exists, but that God is seeking. Not merely that God reigns, but that God invites. Not merely that God is worthy of worship, but that God desires relationship. James writes, chapter 4, verse 8, write this text down. Draw nigh to God. You know the text. Draw nigh to God and he will do what? He will draw nigh unto you. James chapter 4 and verse 8. John 15 and verse 15. Henceforth, I call you not servants, but I called you friends. Jesus moves the relationship from mere service to friendship. We're talking about relationship. Psalm 27, when thou saidest, seek ye my face, my heart said unto thee, thy face, Lord, will I seek. Genesis 3 and verse 8, write it down. And they heard the voice of the Lord walking in the garden. Revelation 22 and verse 4. And they shall see his face. Redemption, reverence, relationship. Say that with me. Redemption, reverence, and relationship. Paul writes in one of the strongest texts on relationship, and he says, for I know whom I've believed. Do you know that text? For I know in whom I have believed, and I am persuaded that he is able to keep that which I have committed unto him against that day. For I know in whom I have believed, and I am persuaded that he is able to keep that which I have committed unto him against that day. Paul did not say, I know what I have believed. He said, I know whom I have believed. There is a difference, my friends. Anybody can know a set of facts. Anybody can memorize scriptures. Anybody can recite information. But salvation is more than knowing about facts about God. Salvation is about knowing God. What do you say? I know in whom I've believed, and I am persuaded that he's able to keep that which I've committed until that day. So Paul's confidence was ultimately, not ultimately in a creed. His confidence was in Christ.
His assurance was rooted in relationship. His certainty was rooted in fellowship. His hope was rooted in a person. That's why he could say, I am persuaded. Not because he understood everything. Not because he had all the answers. Not because every question had been resolved. But because he knew the one who held all of the answers. He knew the one who held tomorrow. He knew the one who held eternity. He knew the one who held his life. So there are some things. There are some things that I may not know. There are some places that I may not even go. But there is this one thing that I know. My God is real. My God is real, even in my soul. I may not know everything. I may not know about tomorrow. But what I do know, my God is real. The everlasting gospel, my beloved friends, is not simply information about Christ. It is an invitation into a relationship with Christ. So we have heard the loud voice of the everlasting gospel. We need to be that loud voice. A gospel that reminds us we have been redeemed by God. We were lost, but he found us. We were condemned, but he pardoned us. We were far away, but he brought us near through the blood of Jesus Christ. But redemption was never the end of the story. To God who redeemed us, he now calls us to reverence him, to fear God, to acknowledge who he is, to acknowledge what he has done, to bow before his holiness, to honor his authority, to worship him because of what he has done. You can even reverence him. But that's not the end of the story. Because the God who redeemed us, the God who wants us to reverence him, is inviting us into a relationship with him. What do you say? As I grew up, as a boy, I'm a pastor's son, by the way. I'm a PK. One of the good PKs, amen. As I grew up in my home, every morning, worship would start at 6 a.m. 6 a.m. And as I grew older, and you know, as a boy, you can stay out a little later and you want to sleep in. But at 6 a.m., there was worship. And I saw in my father the example of relationship with God. He would come out of his room for worship at 6 a.m. And I kid you not, it's like there was a halo over his head, a glow over his head. And what I came to realize, that when we started worship at 6 a.m., he had already been in worship with God, agonizing with God, talking with God, listening to God. So by the time he came to be with us, he had already been with God. And I noticed that day after day, week after week, and I came to the conclusion that he didn't know about God. He knew God. He didn't talk about God. He talked to God. My friends, my life has never been the same. Having seen relationship with God close up like that. Then when he
would sing his favorite hymn. I would see the tears streaming down his eyes. Oh, love of God, how strong and true, eternal and yet ever new, uncomprehended and unbought, beyond all knowledge and all thought. Oh, love of God, here's a song of the heart of a man who is in relationship with God. Oh, love of God, oh, deep and great, far deeper than man's deepest hate. Self-fed, self-kindled, like the light, changeless, eternal, and infinite. We read thee best in him who came to bear for us a cross of shame, sent by the Father from on high, our life to live, our death to die. We read the power to bless and save, even in the darkness of the grave, still more in resurrection light, we read the fullness of thy might. Oh, love of God, our shield and our stay, through all of the perils of our way, eternal love, in thee we rest, forever safe, forever blessed. I saw that up close. I saw that not just on Sabbath. I saw that on Sunday, on Monday, on Tuesday, on Wednesday, on Thursday, on Friday. I saw it for myself. Relationship with God. Redemption, reverence, and relationship. Then, I saw another angel flying in the midst of heaven, having the everlasting gospel to preach to those who dwell upon the earth. Redemption. Saying with a loud voice, fear God and give glory to him, for the hour of his judgment has come. Worship him who made the heavens and the earth and the seas of waters. Reverence. The same God who brought us redemption is the same God who seeks our reverence. The same God who seeks our reverence is the same God who seeks to be in relationship with us. So my appeal is simple today. For those of you who have experienced redemption, for those of you who have experienced redemption, are engaged in reverence, and also can speak to a relationship, the invitation is for you to preach about redemption with a loud voice. The invitation is for you to preach about reverence for God with a loud voice. And the invitation is for you to preach about a relationship with God with a loud voice. How many megaphones
do we have here tonight? How many megaphones do we have here tonight? If you're a megaphone for God, I invite you to stand. That you will preach with a loud voice redemption. You will preach with a loud voice reverence. And you will preach with a loud voice relationship. I invite you before I even pray to bow your heads and lift your hearts to the throne of God and pray a prayer of commitment to God. Having heard this message of the first angel, something you know already, but to find something fresh out of what is familiar, to commit yourself to God. I want to be that angel that speaks with a loud voice. Bow your heads and lift your hearts to the throne of God.

May the Lord bless you and keep you. May the Lord cause his face to shine upon you. May the Lord lift his countenance upon you and give you peace, both now and forevermore. Let the people of God say amen. Amen. We have come to the final night of camp meeting in terms of the week. We will be here tomorrow, where there will be another message from this pulpit, where we'll celebrate in worship to God and hear a word from God. I invite you to enjoy the Sabbath, rest, and be back here tomorrow. For those of you who are online or listening on Strong Tower Radio, we will be here tomorrow with another word from God. Be blessed, and God be with you.

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2: Once upon a time, away over in China, there lived a little old Chinese lady with a little old Chinese man in a little old Chinese house. Now they didn't know anything about our Jesus. They worshipped the picture of a god called Josh. In the picture that hung on the wall, Josh looked like an old, old man with big, long whiskers and big, long sleeves to his robe, and he just sat there with his arms folded and his legs crossed, and he didn't do anything. He just looked and looked and looked. When they wanted to pray to Josh, they took a piece of bread and poked five or six little sticks of incense into it. Then, lighting the incense, they placed the bread in front of the picture. And while the smoke of the incense was going on,

0: But Josh couldn't see, and Josh couldn't hear, and Josh couldn't do anything. He just sat there in the picture with his arms folded and his legs crossed, and he just looked and looked and looked. One day, the little old Chinese lady was going downtown, and as she hobbled along on her tiny little feet, suddenly she heard the strangest music. It was coming from a building which she was just passing. The door was open. She looked in. The room was full of people singing, "Jesus loves me, this I know." She had never heard anything like it before. There was an empty seat sitting near the door, so she stepped in and sat down. Soon, four or five people stood up and began to teach. Of course, you've guessed what it was already, but she had no idea what a Sabbath school was, and she was surprised at everything she saw and heard that day. But when one of the teachers spoke kindly to her and invited her to come again, she said, "I believe I will," and she did. She came again and again and again and again, and she gave her heart to Jesus. She was baptized and became a Christian. Then she longed for her husband to become a Christian too. And she tried and she tried and she tried her best to get him to come to Sabbath school with her. "Husband," she said one day, "why don't you worship my big God? Your Josh never helps you. He never does anything for you. He can't see you. He can't hear you. He just sits there in the picture and looks and looks and looks." "Yes, I know," replied her husband angrily. "I know he can't see me, but I can see him. Now I can't even see your God. When you pray, sometimes you look up. Is your God on the roof? Sometimes you look down. Is your God under the house? I know my God doesn't do anything for me, but I can see him, and I can't see your God." "But husband," said the little old Chinese lady patiently, "you don't understand. My God lives away up in heaven, beyond the sun and the moon and the stars. That's why you can't see him. But he can see us, and he can hear us. And once upon a time his people were very hungry, and when there was nothing to eat they just prayed. And our great God heard, and he opened a little window in heaven, and down came food for them all."
1: "Huh," said the little old man. "I don't see your God opening up a little window and letting rice down for you. I have to buy all the rice that you eat."
0: "But husband, listen," said the little old lady. "Once his people had no water to drink, and they prayed to their great God, and he just told the leader of his people to strike the rock, and a spring of water came right out of that rock."
1: "Huh," said the little old man. "I don't see your God giving you any water to drink. I have to carry all the water from the river for you to drink, I do."
0: "But husband, listen," the little old lady kept on. "And once they came to a river, and there was no way to get across, and the people prayed to their great God, and he told the leader to hold out his rod over the water, and do you know, the waters divided, and there was a roadway immediately, and they all went across."
1: "Huh," kept on the old man. "But I don't see your God doing anything like that for you. I have to give you money to cross the river in a ferry boat every time you want to go across the river, I do. Why don't you tell your God to do something for you that I can see?"
0: "Then maybe I'll go to worship your God with you." "But husband, he is doing many things," began the little old lady, but she was interrupted by the little old man, who said with great excitement, "Say, listen, I'll tell you what. Our house is full of rats. They eat holes in our blankets. They eat up our rice. Look, you tell your God to chase the rats out of our house, and if he can do that, then maybe I'll go to worship your God with you." But the little old Chinese lady wasn't quite sure that God could chase rats out of a house. Of course he could bring manna down out of heaven, and water from the rock, and raise the dead. That was easy. But rats! Rats! She had never heard about God chasing rats out of anyone's house. So she thought, and she thought, and she thought, and she thought for 3 days. Then she said to her husband, "Come here and sit down. I'm going to ask my great God to chase the rats out of the house. You close your eyes now and keep very quiet. And when I'm finished, you say amen. And we'll just see what my great God will do for you. Then that humble little old Chinese lady kneeled down and prayed. Dear Father, I think you could do it all right. It isn't nearly as hard as bringing manna down from heaven or raising the dead. And dear Father, thou hast heard what my husband says. He says that if you only do something that he can see, then he might worship you too. Please, dear Father, couldn't you just send an angel to frighten the rats? I think, and do you know, while that little old Chinese lady was praying, a rat poked its nose out of the hole where the floor and the wall come together. And it went sniff, sniff, sniff, sniff. Then something seemed to frighten it, and it scampered right across the floor, out of the front door, onto the street. Oh, thank you, Lord, said the little woman, still praying. I knew you could. Please send some more. And do you know, another rat poked its nose out of the hole and went sniff, sniff, sniff, sniff. Then it scampered across the floor and out of the front door onto the street. Then another one came and scampered across the floor. And another one came and another one and another one and another one. Till every rat in the house ran out onto the street. And they never came back again. The little old Chinese man was nearly frightened to death. He sat there wondering at the great faith his little wife had in her great big God. And when the rats began to run out of the house, his eyes bugged open, he swallowed hard, he moved his chair in terror. The little Chinese woman's big God had done something that he could see. And the next time the little old Chinese lady went to Sabbath school, the little old Chinese man went too.
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5: And I'm Mark Howard.
4: And this is Talking Points. We're now on our 12th lesson of our Growing in a Relationship with Christ lesson series here. This one is simply a two-word title, Share Him. We've gotten to the point, like, we're growing in our relationship with Christ so that we have a relationship, but I don't think the Lord ever intended just us to have a relationship. Apparently, through us, others are supposed to have a relationship too, and that's the burden of this week's topic, is witnessing for Christ.
5: All right.
4: So
5: would you like me to pray?
4: I would love that.
5: You can walk us through our talking points.
4: Yes, sir.
5: Gracious Father in heaven, we are thankful that we can be here studying your word. We thank you that we can study as a world church across this world. We can be studying this lesson and being reminded of our missionary calling. And Lord, I do pray the Holy Spirit would revive our hearts in terms of service for our fellow man, the preaching of the gospel to this world, and the hastening of the coming of Jesus. For we ask it in his name. Amen.
4: Amen. Yeah, again, this whole quarter has been about our personal relationship with Jesus. And so I'm very glad that they included this topic in this lesson series, because you could get to the point like, how do I overcome setbacks? How do I deal with this? How do I?
5: Right.
4: And you end up like, okay, I'm good. But this is not a specialty for just a few people that apparently all people, and we're going to get to this later, are expected to witness for Christ and share their faith. So how can we do that most effectively?
5: Well, I always like to cite, and I don't see it necessarily in the lesson, Matthew 11, where Jesus says, those who labor and are heavy laden, come unto me and take my yoke upon you and learn of me, and you'll find rest to your souls. Well, the yoke that we take is the yoke of service. In other words, a yoke is what an animal wears when it's working. If it's Jesus' yoke, it's what he wore when he was working, and his work was seeking and saving the lost. So for us to enter into that experience is to enter into his work of winning souls, and it's in that context, according to him, that we learn of him.
4: Beautiful.
5: And so this is what we're talking about.
4: Excellent. Well, I like that. And that might be a great summary at the end of lesson two, but we'll go with this. In the introduction, I just put this. This week's lesson examines our responsibility, and I should say, and our privilege, to be winsome witnesses to the world around us. Mm-hmm. We have three talking
5: points. And the key word there being winsome, I think you'll get into that in talking point number one.
4: I think you're exactly right. There's a reason we put that word there. First talking point is our witness is being witnessed. What we're doing is being watched, and we're going to see that for better or for worse, actually. Sabbath, Wednesday, and Thursday. This is kind of sprinkled throughout this week's lesson. Talk point number two, every true disciple is a missionary. You simply cannot be a disciple and not be a soul winner in some way. We're going to look at that Sunday, Monday, and Friday. And finally, talking point number three, Christ's method alone will give true success. From Monday and Tuesday. But I know this might sound, it's sitting right there. We recite it all the time. But people might be surprised that Christ actually had a method, a methodology, a process that he followed to win souls. We're going to take a look at that. But for right now, let's go back to talking point number one. Our witness is being witnessed. If you could look up 1 Corinthians 4:9 or Hebrews 13:2, one of those two.
5: Hebrews 13.
4: Okay, and I'll take a look at 1 Corinthians chapter 4, verse 9. And the point that we wanted to bring out of these passages is that God has intentionally placed us as a spectacle, Paul would say, to the world. In fact, 1 Corinthians chapter 4, verse 9 says, "For I think that God has displayed us, the apostles, last, as men condemned to die, for we have been made a spectacle to the world, both to angels and men." Of course, the word spectacle there is theatron, a theater for everyone to watch, okay? For example, 13:2 in Hebrews
5: says, "Do not forget to entertain strangers, for by so doing, some have unwittingly entertained angels."
4: Again, 1 Corinthians said, "For to angels and to men." This one says, "You've unwittingly entertained." You don't know that you have, but you've been entertaining. You've been a witness.
5: Whether you realize it or not, you have been witnessing.
4: That's right.
5: To realize it.
4: And when you do trainings in churches, Sister White has this great statement. Every church should be a training school for Christians. And then she talks about how members can be trained to be lazy and ineffective. And I was like, uh-oh, it dawned on me. Every church
5: Does that training?
4: Exactly. Every
5: church already is
4: a training school. In the same way, as like you should be a witness, not realizing that you already are a witness. And that's for better or for worse. Some of those watching don't even know us, but they are nonetheless impressed, for better or for worse.

0: 5-7, this is where the Lord tells his people to be careful to observe the law that I give you today, mm-hmm. for this is your wisdom in the sight of all those nations, right? That as they go into that land, he's like, your witness will be seen in your fidelity to my law. How about Colossians chapter 4, verses 5 and 6?
1: Yes, the apostle says, walk in wisdom toward those who are outside, redeeming the time. Let your speech always be with grace, seasoned with salt, that you may know how you ought to answer each one.
0: Mm, I love that. Like, always, just because you're going to run into people, you got to know how to answer.
1: Peter similarly talks about us being ready to answer.
0: Exactly right. And Philippians chapter 2, I'm going to read this one, verses 14 and 15. Do all things without complaining and disputing. Why? Verse 15, that you may become blameless and harmless children of God without fault in the midst of a crooked and perverse generation, among whom you shine as lights in the world. That God, in the same way he hasn't removed us, last week's lesson, from tribulations and sufferings or setbacks, he does not remove us from the world, but in fact sets us in the world as lights. In fact, as Jesus said, you are the light of the world. In fact, in Matthew 5, verse 16, he famously says that you are the light of the world, and let your light so shine among men that they may see your good deeds and glorify your Father in heaven.
1: Yeah.
0: The implication is that God fully intends his people to be out there in the world. And he said, be careful, be always ready, because people are watching.
1: That's right.
0: I put you on display. Now, of course, the negative side of that, I just put a few examples. You know, where Abraham was called to be the father of the faithful, and one of the first things he does is go into Egypt, and he lies, and he gets kicked out of Egypt.
1: The Pharaoh finds out about his lie, and you'd think as maybe a non-worshipper of God, he wouldn't be as offended.
0: Right.
1: He's offended at the implication of him, what he might have done.
0: Exactly. What have you done?
1: So, yeah.
0: And I'm thinking of Genesis chapter 34. Oh, this was terrible. You know, the Dinah incident with Jacob's sons, you know, and they respond with violence. But his summary about this is so fascinating. Chapter 34, verse 30, if I'm not mistaken. Then Jacob said to Simeon and Levi, you have troubled me by making me obnoxious among the inhabitants of the land. Mm. And he goes on to talk about why. It's like, I'm trying to have a good reputation, and your behavior is killing our witness here. It's terrible what you've done. So the point of all this is that we're always being watched. So whether we intend to witness or not, we are witnessing. Now, on the last half of the lesson, on I believe it was Wednesday and Thursday, there was time devoted to what about those people who are who do know you, who are maybe close friends or even family members who've drifted away. What can we do to witness to them? And much the same answer to the stranger as is to those who are close to us, that our witness, our consistent Christian life, is one of the best things we can do for their benefit in the Christian walk.
1: That's right. 1 Peter 3 in verses 1 and 2 say, wives, likewise be submissive to your own husbands, that even if some do not obey the word, they without a word may be won by the conduct of their wives when they observe your chaste conduct accompanied by fear. And I would add to that, that oftentimes with family members won't typically acknowledge the good. They acknowledge the bad. And we run into that a lot with family members. It's hard to witness to them because they're like, you got this Christian thing now. I know who you are, and I know what you used to do, and I know who you used to live. But oftentimes there is I know how you, and you've done this, and you've done that. By their own admission, they see a change.
0: That's right.
1: And they're not oftentimes going to acknowledge that change. And it may be many years, but they can't miss it.
0: Mm-hmm. Yeah.
1: Because they know you so well, they know that something is different.
0: Exactly.
1: And so that speaks volumes that you may not find until many years later.
0: That's true. The lesson put it this way in Thursday, paragraph 3, the testimony of your life, your actions, your words, and your prayers for your spouse or child who has walked away from God can radically change their lives and future.
1: Mm.
0: So the consistency of that, though you may not see it, it is nonetheless making impact. Another great statement from Ministry of Healing 470.
1: Yeah, it says, no other influence that can surround the human soul has such power as the influence of an unselfish life. The strongest argument in favor of the gospel is a loving and lovable Christian.
0: Amen. Now, I think people might be tempted to say, like, well, there you go. There's the answer to witnessing.
1: Right.
0: Just be loving and lovable.
1: Yeah.
0: Be a passive witness.
1: Well, I hear it a lot. People will say things like, well, you know, that's my witness. I'm just a good person. And in some ways, it can be a little flippant and arrogant.
0: Mm.
1: Coming from a Seventh-day Adventist, and I have to remind them, you realize that Buddhists are also nice people. And Taoists and even Wiccan witches are nice people.
0: Mm.
1: I mean, if you meet a person outwardly, I've met many very nice people and well-meaning, and you wouldn't know the difference. How do I know your niceness comes from your Christianity if you don't say anything?

0: So there has to be a substance to this style, if you will. Like, where is this coming from?
1: You don't find this. I like Doug Bastor. I remember him saying that there's no such thing as a secret disciple. Either your secrecy destroys your discipleship or your discipleship will destroy your secrecy. I thought that was a good point. Not to say there aren't times when we're not saying and talking and preaching and giving studies, but there does come a time.
0: Right. And now we can transition to talking point number two that talks about that. Talking point number one was this idea of we're just always being watched in a general sense, so we should be careful. But talking point number two says every true disciple is a missionary. And of course, a disciple is a follower of Jesus. This whole quarterly is about becoming a follower of Jesus and growing that relationship. But you cannot be a follower of Jesus, a genuine, a true disciple, without actively seeking to lead others to him.
1: And saying things. Our memory verse is, the Lord has given me the tongue of the learned, that I should know how to speak a word in season to him who is weary. I think it was Elder Finley who brought up the idea that the Lord tells us how to speak a word. So he's telling us how, he's telling us what, a word, in season, when, to him who's weary, to who. So the Lord orchestrates it, but you still got to say something.
0: Absolutely. So again, this Christian witness of ours is not just being smiley and kind and sweet, though that's a great starting point. And we're going to get later on that there's actually a process to it. But that's the first thing, is be nice. But then what do you do with that goodwill you built up? You actually say something with it, right? You speak in season the right thing. So let's talk about why we want to do that. Well, I hope it should be self-evidently obvious that the reason we want to share Christ is because we have a love for Christ in us, our connection with him. Says, man, not only do I want to be your friend in temporal sense, I want to introduce you to my best friend, Jesus Christ, that, well, as Paul says it in 2 Corinthians chapter 5, verse 14, I believe you have that there.
1: Yes, it says, for the love of Christ compels us, because we judge thus that if one died for all, then all died, and he who died for all, that those who live should no longer live for themselves, but for him who died for them and rose again. And that's verse 15 as well.
0: Right, so the sacrifice of Christ, the giving of himself and the salvation.
1: But the takeaway from this, because a lot of people read this as my love for Christ compels me. That is not what it says. It says the love of Christ. And I like to pause and say the love of Christ for who? For me. And who else?
0: And those
1: others.
0: It's
1: the love of Christ for the lost compels me. The love of Christ. So if he loves them and that's moving me, then I need to love them like he loved them. And he laid down his life for them, etc.
0: Well, think about it also this way. That the Christ in you is the hope of glory. So if you've allowed Christ through this relationship to come into your heart and he has love for the lost in him, there's no way you can have Christ in your heart but not have the love of Christ motivate your actions.
1: Well, time permitting, and actually if we go on there where the Apostle Paul talks about us being ambassadors, for that very point, that God is pleading through us.
0: That's right. We are now his agents. We have the privilege and duty. We're going to get into that in a second. But notice this from Christ Object Lessons, page 384, if you'd read that.
1: When self is merged in Christ, love springs forth spontaneously. The completeness of Christian character is attained when the impulse to help and bless others springs constantly from within. Now, I have to say here, because we talk a lot about this, there's that Christ object lesson statement, when the character of Christ is perfectly reproduced in his people. And life says, like, okay, you're eating a certain way and you do this, that, and the other, and I'm not going to. But it says that the completeness of Christian character is attained when the impulse to help and bless others springs constantly. Like, that's the
0: Wouldn't it be, I've put in a sermon before, wouldn't it be handy if there's a little checklist to know when I've completed that Christian character? Well, do you constantly, are you looking, how can I bless others? That's one of the evidences of God in you, is that that love of Christ now springs out of you too. And so you need to witness. So the motivation for witnessing, first of all, is Christ in the heart. His love is your love. But also, there's a command of Christ.
1: That's right.
0: The Great Commission is not a recommendation. It's not a suggestion. It's not a specialty set for otherwise gifted people. It's for every believer. Okay, Matthew chapter 28, we don't have to go through this, but Jesus very clearly says, all authority
1: given me in heaven and earth,
0: go therefore go.
1: Teach all nations.
0: Right.
1: Baptizing.
0: But who is the go? It's you. It's
1: that's
0: me.
1: Right.
0: It's every one of us. He didn't say, like, you 12, now the rest of you who are eavesdropping, now that's not for you. It's for all of us. In fact, the same Jesus, I don't know where you were about to.
1: I was just going to say in Desire of Ages, Ellen White commenting on that says that this commission includes all believers to the end of time and says it's a fatal mistake to exclude yourself from that and say, well, that's a minister's job.
0: That's right. Well, in fact, Revelation chapter 22, the same Jesus who gave that commission closes down with this passage, verse 17, and the Spirit and the bride say, come, and let him who hears say, come. So the implication is not just let him who hears come, but if you hear it.
1: Now, I have to say that doing this training, we've both done it where over and over and over, if I'm going over that passage with a class mm-hmm. and I say, the Spirit and the bride say, come, and let him who hears what? And I let them finish it. Most of the people say, let him who hears come.
0: Let.
1: But that is not what it says.
0: It is not.
1: Let
0: they not only are to come.
1: Let him who hears say come. Come. So if you hear, what does it mean to hear the gospel? That means you had the opportunity. Let that person say, mm-hmm. come. Well, come is an invitation. In other words, and Ellen White makes it very clear as she comments, the one who hears the invitation mm-hmm. then must repeat the invitation.
0: Mm. Well, somehow we've gotten it into our common, the zeitgeist of our Christian time or even our Adventist time, that witnessing, generic witnessing, you know, like smiling, being nice and sweet yeah. and a good Christian, that's for everybody.
1: Yeah.
0: But now, like to give a Bible study or to share our present truth message or to preach an evangelism, those types of things, that's really best left to specially trained or qualified or gifted or educated or whatever people. But I want to be clear that the Bible and the Spirit of prophecy, like a laser beam, lays out the case. For example, Acts of the Apostles, page 105.
1: Among those to whom the Savior had given the commission, go ye therefore and teach all nations, were many from the humbler walks of life, men and women who had learned to love their Lord and who had determined to follow his example of unselfish service. To these lowly ones, as well as to the disciples who had been with the Savior during his earthly ministry, had been given a precious trust. They were to carry to the world the glad tidings of salvation through Christ.
0: Mm. So when he said, go ye therefore, he wasn't just speaking to the 12 apostles.
1: That's right.
0: He was everybody who was in the earshot of this. He's like, you all, plural, are being sent out. And she says, many, not just a few,
1: yeah.
0: many were for the humbler walks of life. Right. These were not specially trained. They're not educated. They're not.
1: Those who were regarded as lowly, uneducated, whatever else.
0: Exactly right.
1: Were the very ones that the Lord called.
0: That's exactly right. And that's why we have a burden. I'll just make this plug here in the Michigan Conference for training lay people.
1: Amen.
0: This, when we talk about soul winning labor, we talk about evangelism, we talk about witnessing, disciple making, all these synonyms, it so easily falls in our minds to ministers or evangelists or, you know, professional clergy or whatever, when the reality is every one of them, of course, is supposed to be a soul winner, but their main duty is not only to win souls, but in turn to help us be soul winners too, so that the whole church is filled with a sea
1: That's
0: of
1: right.
0: soul winning evangelists, missionaries, wherever you go.
1: And you and I do a solid week.
0: Yes, we do.
1: Full days, every day for a week of evangelism training with our Emmanuel Institute classes. Our next one's coming up here September 20 through 26.
0: Mm, that's true. So don't miss out on this opportunity. Or if you can't go to the full week, go talk to your pastor. Is there someone I can follow up or give Bible studies or help me learn? Is there some tools I can use? But please disabuse your mind of the concept that witnessing is a special gift for certain people with certain capacities. Everyone is a disciple of Jesus. As Sister White says, every true disciple is born into the kingdom of God as a missionary.
1: Amen.
0: That's the expectation. So let's review what we've got so far. First of all, we have the passive witness, for better or for worse, that we're all set as lights. So we better be careful about that, to be careful to observe it. That's your wisdom in sight of all the people. Beyond that general generic witness, we have the special call of giving this gospel message or present truth of Jesus mm-hmm. Christ to the world. And it's not to be left to a chosen few, but all of us have that expectation. So if there's a burden that we, so now the question comes, how do I go about doing
1: this? What, is there a way? Is there a right way? Is there a wrong way? Is there a specified way?
0: There is, in fact, a way. Now, this week's lesson touched on it a little bit, and we're going to draw it out as the conclusion of our talking points here. But Sunday and Monday talked about the motivation for witnessing, praise the Lord. Wednesday and Thursday talked about those who wander off and we want to witness mm-hmm. to them. But right in the heart of this week's lesson, there was a great Tuesday that said tips for sharing Jesus. And it gets in the practical elements.
1: Mm-hmm.
0: If I were teaching this lesson, this is where I would land the plane. Is like, let's take all this theory, this motivation, and put it into concrete, practical terms. What are we going to do about it? Thus, we get to talking point number three, Christ's method alone will give true success. Even that statement, which comes from Ministry of Healing, page 143, Christ's method alone bring true success in reaching the people, that there's a couple of things I'd like to draw out. First of all, to make the word true an adjective for success kind of implies there's such a thing as false success. We want to have mm-hmm. true success. We don't want to have a...
1: And this is fascinating because it doesn't say failure.
0: Mm-hmm.
1: Failure and false success are two different things.
0: Mm.
1: False success looks like success.
0: Exactly.
1: And so we can pat ourselves on the back for it. We can feel like we're doing a lot of really good stuff on it, but it's not accomplishing anything.
0: Exactly. True success in soul winning work, by the way, makes another disciple of Jesus Christ.
1: That's exactly.
0: The goal isn't just to have a member or just to have someone who receives the tract, but how can you actually make them, by God's grace, a follower of Jesus who in turn makes other followers of Jesus,
1: right?
0: So true success will only come by following what Sister White called Christ's method. Now, you, Pastor Howard, have been training in this for many years. My guess is that you've had people say, well, that's the good part. Because when you read that statement, in fact, why don't you read that from Ministry of Healing 143?
1: Christ's method alone will give true success in reaching the people. The Savior mingled with men as one who desired their good. He showed his sympathy for them, ministered to their needs, and won their confidence. Then he bade them follow me.
0: And I think that what we've seen, I also maybe speak for both of us here, is that people look at that and say, Christ's method is that being nice to people, the disinterested, sympathetic
1: Despite
0: ministry.
1: Despite that last sentence, then he bade them follow me, is usually left off. Mm. At least, we'll read it.
0: Yeah.
1: But mentally, it's like, he mingled and he showed his sympathy and he won their confidence.
0: Right.
1: And I always like to reverse engineer it because at the end, it's like, and then he bade them follow me. So it says he won their confidence. Why was he trying to win their confidence? In fact, if you go through, he mingled with men as one who desired their good. Why? Right? He showed his sympathy and minister. Why? Because he wanted to win their confidence. Why do you want to win somebody's confidence? Because he's trying to communicate something to them that they're not going to want to listen to unless he's won their confidence.
0: Right.
1: What is that something? He bid them to follow
0: him.
1: An
0: invitation to follow him.
1: This was his focal point. This was his goal, but he knew in order to get there, he had to win their confidence. In order to win their confidence, he had to do the other things. But what we've done is we've detached it today. It's like, oh, I'm just being nice to people. Why? I don't know. It's because.
0: Yeah. And notice it doesn't say Christ's attitude will do this.
1: Right.
0: It was a method.
1: That's
0: you think
1: exactly
0: of the scientific method.
1: A strategy,
0: a process.
1: If you will.
0: Exactly. In fact, Sister White makes this interesting statement. I've got it in the notes there, which says, a study of the work of Christ reveals the true science of soul saving.
1: Mm.
0: It's a science. It's a practice with a process that has a methodology to it. That's why it's called Christ's method. And to your point, his goal is to get people to follow him, but that's why you have to do this. So there's steps involved. In the lesson,
1: consistently in the Bible, we see this method being outlined with agricultural elements, like the sowing of the seed. The sower went forth to sow. The harvest is plentiful, and this kind of thing.
0: Well, and I put in the notes Isaiah chapter 61:11. I think speaks to this beautifully.
1: Yes.
0: And for those of you who aren't maybe up on it, Isaiah chapter 61 is Jesus' own mission statement. That's what he quoted in Nazareth in Luke chapter 4 when he came home. The Spirit of the Lord is upon me, and he talked about his mission. But that chapter ends with this verse 11, because I would submit to you, and it sounds heretical, but hear me out, that Christ's mission on this earth wasn't to share the gospel to the world. His mission was to be the gospel for the world, and he left to the church the work of giving the gospel and repeating that message. So you read in 61:11,
1: for as the earth brings forth its bud, as the garden causes the things that are sown in it to spring forth, so the Lord God will cause righteousness and praise to spring forth before all the nations.
0: So there's a direct correlation and equivalence there between the same way the garden goes, so the gospel goes, that this message is going to go to the world akin to agriculture. Why, I like to ask a question, why was Jesus always talking about plants? Because he had this motif in his mind that the gospel is like the soil and seed and growth and crops and harvest. And that was Christ's method. It was a process like agriculture that would result in a harvest of souls.
1: And honestly, it's whether or not a person has ever even done gardening, when you begin to look at the process, it's not an ultra-complicated process.
0: It really isn't.
1: To grow something, well, you can't just start by throwing seed on the ground. You got to get the ground ready. And then once the ground's ready, you're not going to grow anything unless you plant a seed. And if you plant a seed, it's not going to grow if you don't water it and get sunshine and nutrients, whatever else. And then once it starts growing, you're going to have to weed it and this kind of thing. And
0: And then finally, when it does bring forth a harvest, crops never harvest themselves. So you got to actually go and take an action and call for those decisions and then put them to use and make a disciple the next generation.
1: But you clearly see a number of steps in the process.
0: Yes.
1: And if you're going to take that as a model for working with people, then you would assume that there's going to be more than just one step working with people. So witnessing isn't just giving somebody a tract or being friendly and giving them a loaf of bread or raking their leaves. That may be one of the steps.
0: That's right. Well, in Monday's lesson at the bottom, it said, remember that it's often our own personal testimony that will carry the most weight, particularly in the early stages of witnessing. Mm. So obviously that preparing the soil of the heart, you can start making those friendship connections, that winsome witness starts there, but there are stages to witnessing. There's a method to it. And again, akin to agriculture, just in the same way there are five essential steps to growing a garden and growing plants, right? The same way the gospel is going to go to the world. You start with preparing the soil of the heart. Jesus talked about it in Luke chapter 8, when the sower went out to sow his seed, the only difference was the condition of the soil. There needs to be a good receptive heart. Sow the seed of truth. Ecclesiastes tells us that we are to sow our seed everywhere, right? Because we don't know which will prosper, but just go out and sow the seeds besides all waters, Isaiah says. And that's the seed of truth that we see in Luke 8 also. Cultivate with ongoing Bible study. If someone does respond to spiritual things and they start to sprout roots of faith, well, 1 Peter chapter 2, verses 2 and 3 says that we should desire the pure milk of the word that we may grow thereby, right? So you feed them with the word of God. You finally harvest decisions to follow Christ, and that when people are coming to a realization of that there is a God, his word is true, you don't want it to be an intellectual ascent. You want it to identify with Christ and make a decision. You harvest those decisions. And finally, as Isaiah 55, 10, 11 talks about, you preserve that crop. You don't just get bread to the eater, but you get seed for the next generation. Put those new believers to use in the gospel and help them to make the next generation of disciples. I cannot urge you enough.
1: That method will bring true success, you know.
0: That's what Jesus, what's that word we're told? It was Christ's method will bring true success. That if you are a lay person who has never thought about sharing your faith before, think and prayerfully consider, what is Christ's method? How can I start doing that in my own ministry? And maybe reach out to your pastor or reach out to us and say, what are some resources to help
1: We're in Sabbath school, and there's a great app called the General Conference Sabbath School app. And it in that is. Sabbath School app, in the Personal Ministries tab, there's a booklet called My Disciple Making Journal that actually holds your hand to make your own personal plan that walks right through this method to win souls.
0: Amen. So there's tools out there available. There's a motive of Christ in the heart, and the Lord is looking for a people who will do this work in these last days. Amen. There's a great statement if you close this off Friday.
1: Yeah, Friday's lesson says, when God's love and his living, powerful word fill our daily lives, we will be compelled to love and share him with those around us. We should be prayerful, thoughtful, and intentional about witnessing, believing that his word, which goes forth from his mouth, shall not return to him void, but it shall accomplish what he pleases, and it shall prosper in the things for which he sent it. That's taken from Isaiah 55.
0: Beautiful. Let's close with a word of prayer. Heavenly Father, thank you that we can have the joy, the privilege, and the duty of witnessing for you. Help us to be a consistent, positive influence in the world around us, and specifically, Lord, as we seek to lead others to the truth, help us to follow Christ's method alone and experience the true success that is promised. We pray all of this in Jesus' name. Amen.
1: Amen.
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0: Welcome to Sabbath School, brought to you by It Is Written. We are glad that you are here today. Today we are going to be looking at lesson number 12 of 13. 12 of 13 of what? How to grow in a relationship with God. We've covered a lot of ground already, but we've got two more lessons to go. And today we're looking at how we can share Him, that is, share Christ, as part of our growing relationship with God. Let's begin with prayer. Father, we're grateful to be here today, as we are each and every week when we come together and study your word in the Sabbath School lesson. And today we ask that you would help us to find ways that we can incorporate sharing Christ into our daily walk with you. We ask your blessing on us today, and we thank you. In Jesus' name, amen.
1: Amen.
0: We're grateful also to have Nina Atchison with us. She is a curriculum specialist and an author, and that really just makes very concise all of the things that you have done and are continuing to do to be a blessing to many, especially young people, as they are growing up in their relationship with Christ. So we're glad that you're here today, Nina.
1: Thank you, Eric.
0: So today we're looking at share Him. How do we incorporate sharing Christ into our relationship, our growing relationship with Him? What I'd like to do is start this week by looking at the memory verse. I'll read it, and then I'm going to ask you why you felt inspired, impressed to use this for our memory verse today. So the memory text is Isaiah 50, verse number 4. The Lord God has given me the tongue of the learned, that I should know how to speak a word in season to him who is weary. He awakens me morning by morning. He awakens my ear to hear as the learned. Why did you choose that verse for this week?
1: I think it really captures everything that, or much of what this week's message is about. The fact that it's the Lord who gives us the words to speak. Not only that, but He impresses us through His word, through His living word, about what to speak. So the truth that we learn and bring into our lives from His word, when we spend time with Jesus, we can actually share it to those who are weary, and encourage people in their walk with the Lord.
0: So there are a lot of people out there who are weary. There are a lot of people who are, it doesn't take you long if you look at the news, and I really don't care which side of the aisle a person falls on. You look at the news, or you read the news, or you watch the news, and there's a lot to be discouraged about, and many times opportunities to wonder whether God cares. Is He really in control? Is He really all that power? And you begin to ask questions. But we want to make sure that our walk with Him is good and solid so that we can share Him with others. How do these two work together?
1: You know, I think a lot of people think, well, I'm not an eloquent speaker, or I'm not a pastor, or I'm not an evangelist. And so what do I really have to share? What do I really need to share? And the question is that a witness really is someone who has seen firsthand. So if you have, you know, a crime scene, they call the witnesses in, someone who has seen the situation. And so indeed, if we are witnesses of what Christ is doing in our lives, in our world, in His church, then we should have something to share. In fact, as Seventh-day Adventists, and for those of us who are watching, for those who aren't, the mission of the church is to make disciples who make disciples, to proclaim the everlasting gospel and the three angels' message, because we know that Christ is returning soon. So this is, I suppose, the goal of why we should share. But really, when we come in contact with Christ, it's so joyful, it's so revolutionary, it's so amazing that we can't help but share, as we'll discover through some of this week's stories.
0: Without making someone out there feel a little bit uncomfortable, you kind of have to ask yourself some uncomfortable questions. If you've been a Christian for X number of years, but you've never shared Christ with anybody, the question becomes, why not?
1: Right.
0: I mean, again, we don't want to point fingers too carefully or too pointedly, but it is a natural question, because that is the Great Commission. Go, therefore, and make disciples.
1: Yes.
0: That is, make followers of Christ who make followers of Christ who make followers of. But if we've never done that,
1: yes,
0: then something seems to be missing. So what about witnessing in the early days of the church? What did that look like? And should it look similar today, or should there be some differences today?
1: I think we can take some clear encouragement from the early church, the early Christian church. In the book of Acts, in Acts 1, verse 8, We read, and this is the words of Jesus to the disciples, "But you shall receive power when the Holy Spirit has come upon you, and you shall be witnesses to me in Jerusalem and in all Judea and Samaria and to the end of the earth." So the first part of this verse tells us that we will receive power, Holy Spirit power, which is not from ourselves, it's actually from God. God gives us that power. It comes upon us so that we can be a witness for him, what he's done in our lives. The second verse I'd like to share is in Acts 4, verse 13, which says, "Now when they saw the boldness of Peter and John and perceived that they were uneducated and untrained men, they marveled and they realized that they had been with Jesus." So a couple of things in this verse. First of all, they were bold. Even though there was a potential risk, I suppose, of them being imprisoned, and of course we know that they were, or being trying to be silenced, their lives were at risk. It didn't bother them. They were bold. They knew what they believed, and nothing could really hold them back. And then those who heard, they were marveled. They just thought, wow, this message is amazing, because these people are not trained. They haven't been to our rabbinical schools. And then they realized, they were with Jesus. These were some disciples of Jesus. And so I think we also can remember in Acts 4:20, we are told that Peter and John went on to tell everyone, "For we cannot but speak the things which we have seen and heard." The fact that they'd been with Jesus, that they'd spent time with him, that heard him speak, that heard him do miracles, nothing could hold them back. They just had the Holy Spirit, of course, come and fill them at Pentecost. And now they were in boldness sharing with the most convincing power the gospel of Christ and the saving message, even though they were uneducated. So I think this is very encouraging for any of us. If we're not sure what to share or how to share it, we can have confidence that just as God worked through these people in the Bible, he can also work through us.
0: So these examples that we're looking at here are not of people going, okay, I need to go out and do that. It's not feeling so much an obligation, but it's a natural outflowing of the relationship that they have with him.
1: Yeah.
0: And because they're connected, because the Holy Spirit is working in their lives, they're allowing the Holy Spirit to work, then this natural outflow of that relationship is the sharing of Christ with others.
1: Yeah. It's almost as though, you know, when something exciting happens in our lives, you know, we get engaged, or something happens wonderful for our children, we want to tell those closest to us. It's, why would we not tell them this exciting news? And I think it's the same with Jesus, especially, and we'll talk about this in a little while, especially when we receive news from the Lord in our daily devotions. I really think that's where it comes down to, and we'll talk about that in a moment.
0: So let's say that there is someone who they want to share Christ with others, but they look at themselves and the relationship that they have with God, the relationship that they have with Christ, and it feels a little weak. It feels like it's not quite where maybe they want it to be, not quite where they think God would want it to be. What do they do then? Do they just go and share anyway, or do you wait until your relationship is perfect, or how do you navigate that?
1: So I think the first thing we need to remember is that God will work through anyone if they are willing, regardless of our abilities. Of course, God gives spiritual gifts at certain times, but all he needs is a willing heart. So if we are willing, then he'll work through us, even if we feel weak or inadequate. Secondly, we find that sharing also revives our own faith. So when we don't share, it's almost as though, you know, we've got this private faith and no one else really needs to know about it. But when we start to share, something happens in our own hearts. It's like when you prepare a sermon to preach or something. It often benefits you more than it might benefit the people. And so our faith grows when we exercise it. When we talk about God, we feel more confident in believing in God. It connects our beliefs with our actions, and it moves the focus from ourselves to God's mission, to being involved in his mission. We need to remember that the power comes from the Holy Spirit, not from ourselves, and step out in faith, trusting that the Holy Spirit will go before us. I think too, if we feel inadequate, sometimes that can be a blessing, because through our struggles and our insecurities and our authenticity, it sometimes is very relatable to those we witness to. And the Holy Spirit uses that many times. I think our obedience to respond to God's invitation to witnessing shouldn't rely on our feelings, our feeling inadequate. We should just step forward. And of course, mission, keeping us connected to God's work, is really essential. And I think all of us feel blessed ourselves when we are involved in the mission of His work.
0: Oh, absolutely. And you know, if we're waiting until our lives are perfect, if we're waiting until our theological, biblical knowledge is perfect, till we know the answer to any question that anyone could ever possibly ask us, we're going to be waiting a very long time.
1: Yes.
0: And no one that I have met yet in this world is perfect. No one that I have met yet, and I've met some pretty brilliant theologians, none of them that I've met yet know the answer to every Bible question. Mm. But we can share what we do know. And one thing that we each have is our story.
1: Exactly.
0: Of how God has worked in our lives and has guided us and given us encouragement and help in our times of need. So those are some
1: yes.
0: things that we can share.
1: Yes, definitely. And I do think that's really the place to start. And we'll talk in a moment about, well, what are some steps? How do I share? And really, our own story, our own testimony is one of the best, most powerful ways we can start sharing with others.
0: And there's no one who can argue with your own testimony.
1: That's right.
0: No argument against that. So we're going to be coming back in just a moment, and we're going to be talking about that. But if you want to learn more about what we are studying today, what we've been studying for this entire quarter, these 13 lessons, we want to make sure that you're aware of another resource that is available. Not only is there the quarterly or the Sabbath School Bible Study Guide, there is also the companion book to that. And that companion book is called Growing in a Relationship with God. And the author of it is Heather Quintana. You can find this book on the itiswritten.shop website. Just look for the companion book to the Sabbath School lesson. It goes into greater detail in the things that we are talking about. Each chapter in the book goes right along with each chapter in the study guide, and you will gain a great deal more from your study of this subject. Again, itiswritten.shop, or if you happen to be watching this on YouTube, just click the link in the description right below this video. We're going to be back in just a moment or two as we continue looking at how we can be a witness, how we can share our faith, share Jesus with others. We'll be right back.
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0: Welcome back to Sabbath School. We're talking about how we can share Jesus with others as part of a healthy relationship that we have with God. Nina, we kind of left just before this break talking about some practical ways that we can share Jesus with others. We touched on it anyway. There are other practical things that we can do to share Jesus with others. Walk us through some of those.
1: So I think the first question I want to ask our viewers is, are you sharing Jesus with others? And you asked that to Eric. But as you listen to us discuss for the next few minutes, I just want to ask you to think about someone you are sharing with. And if you're not, think about someone you might be able to share with. So first of all, I think as we share, there's various ways we can go about sharing Jesus. I think for me, I usually try to strike up some kind of friendship and genuine interest in the person. Of course, when we are lovable ourselves, it really smooths the way before us and it draws them to God. And I pray for the Holy Spirit to go before me to know what to say, how to weave in discussions of what God is doing in my life and even areas where I might be able to pray for this person. For example, there's a lady that I've been interacting with at my post office back home. And I take special time to talk to her every time she works there. And I've been praying for her for a while now, several months. And she notices that I take time, and I notice that she likes to talk to me more than the other customers. And recently, I told her that I was praying for her, and I could see the surprise on her face. She was sharing with me that she was struggling with something, and I said, I'll pray for you. I was going to offer to pray for her at that moment, but it just wasn't quite the right time. But I told her I would be praying for her. And so I think it's important to look for ways that we can naturally talk about our faith. Once we have a connection with the person, and ask for God to give the boldness that he gave to Peter, because I think people are often more receptive than we may realize. Also, the gentleness in our approach is important. And then I think it's important to find ways to try to connect them with others in the church community, because that person, this person, Jill, might have thought, well, Nina's a nice person, but I want her to know that there are others in my community of believers who love Jesus and who are equally passionate about him and kind and loving. And so to invite them to a small group, to Sabbath school, to church, to, of course, pray about ways when we could ask the person, would you like to do a Bible study? Do you believe in the Bible? Do you want to talk more about what the Bible says about the issues that you're facing? Or even just to give a little promise, a Bible promise card. So it depends on the questions, of course, the individual has. But there will come a time where we'll want to ask the person, would you like to do Bible studies? And eventually, would you like to be baptized? But we don't want to rush these steps. Of course, we don't want to lag either. And the Holy Spirit will be the one that will guide us as we reach out to this person. But through all of this, our actions, our loving actions, preparing the soil of the heart, should show the person whose we are, that we belong to Jesus, we love Jesus. And the way that we treat them, the interest that we show in them will reveal that. Of course, there are other ways. You know, we can door knock, where we just outright ask, would you like to do Bible studies? And that also is a great approach, is a different approach. But there are people that are just waiting to be asked to study the Bible. And so I think we need to be praying for the Holy Spirit to show us when and how, for each specific circumstance, how we can be a witness and how we can share about our love for the truth, our love for a Savior, and our personal relationship with God, how that will flow naturally from our interactions.
0: It's each person is going to be a little bit different, and the approach is going to, different approaches will work differently on different people. It's kind of like, if we want to use an analogy, different types of bait for different types of fish.
1: Yes.
0: Because you're not going to catch all types of fish with a net. You're not going to catch all types of fish with a hook. Mm-hmm. It's going to vary from person to person. There's a beautiful quote, Christ's method alone will give true success,
1: yes,
0: in reaching the people. It,
1: yes,
0: talks about how he mingled with men as,
1: yes,
0: one who desired their good and so forth. A beautiful example of how we also should interact with others and seek their good and their, mm-hmm, best interest, and to lead them into a closer walk with Christ. As we're doing that, what do we need to be careful of as we're sharing God with others? Any pitfalls, any potential obstacles, things that we might not want to do along the way?
1: I think one of the things we need to recognize is that we should never try to force or coerce anyone to believe what we believe. In fact, coercion goes against the very character of God. God never forced everyone to come into the ark. He never forced Adam and Eve not to go to the tree of knowledge of good and evil. He didn't force the Israelites to remain in a covenant with him. And Jesus never forces people to accept his truth, and we shouldn't force anyone to do that either. To the contrary, Jesus met the people's needs. He saw, he had sympathy towards them. He met their needs, and then he invited them to follow him. And of course, Jesus' approach is the perfect approach that we should mirror. So if we see someone in need, we should help them, meet their needs, be genuine about our love, our care for them, and then invite them, offer the invitation. Ellen White actually says, it's no part of Christ's mission to compel men to receive him. There can be no more conclusive evidence that we possess the spirit of Satan than the disposition to hurt and destroy those who do not appreciate our work or who act contrary to our ideas. So, I mean, that's very strong advice. We have to be very careful, and we need to remember ultimately that it's not us that convinces or converts a soul, a person. It's the role of the Holy Spirit to do that, and we just have to plant seeds, or we might water, or we might harvest. As long as we're open to be involved, to being involved in the work of God, then he will provide, and he will create the harvest. He might send someone else to harvest after us or before us. And so all we need to do is allow the Holy Spirit to use us as the conduit through which he can work, if we are open and willing.
0: So Paul planted, Apollos watered,
1: yes.
0: God gave the increase.
1: That's right.
0: And so we need to remember that he's the one who's working behind and through all that. And as you mentioned, forcing and coercion, there were people who walked away from Jesus.
1: Mm-hmm.
0: He didn't throw sticks at them.
1: No.
0: You know, he gave them the opportunity. If they chose to go the other direction, then that was, you know, that's
1: yeah.
0: their choice.
1: Yeah.
0: But he gave the opportunity, and he gave the opportunity in the best way possible for the in that situation, to give them the mm-hmm. best opportunity to make the right decision. Yeah. But ultimately, it's each person's choice.
1: Yes.
0: So we need to pray for the guidance of the Holy Spirit and for
1: yeah.
0: him to work on their hearts and to be receptive and open to what it is that we're sharing.
1: And also, I think for us not to be disappointed or feel like we've done the wrong thing if we don't see the results, because we can't expect to always see the fact that all of these people are now coming to Christ. It may not happen. We may not ever see it on this earth. But God just asks us to be faithful.
0: He so does.
1: Not to be discouraged if
0: he
1: we
0: does.
1: Don't see it.
0: On Wednesday and Thursday's lesson, you talk about how we can interact with a loved one who has walked away from God. Most of us probably have someone that we can think of who falls into that category. Help us understand that a little bit better.
1: I think it is a big topic. And as you say, I think many of us have experienced that to some degree. And it can cause pain and discouragement. You know, if any of our viewers have had a child walk away from loving God, from being in a relationship with God. And I do think sometimes we wonder, well, how do I interact with the loved one who has done this? In the Bible, we read an account of how God interacted with his chosen children. And we read in the Old Testament how Joseph had two children. The younger one was Ephraim. And this ended up becoming the tribe of Ephraim. And it was really the largest tribe in Israel. And in many ways, the tribe of Ephraim represented Israel. And we actually see how this tribe, how God's people, wandered away from the Lord. We read in Jeremiah 31, 16 and 17, "Refrain your voice from weeping and your eyes from tears, for your work shall be rewarded, says the Lord. And they shall come back from the land of the enemy. There is hope in your future, says the Lord, that your children shall come back to their own border." And he speaks this in response to Rachel, who was the grandmother of Ephraim. These very encouraging words. And I suppose we can read this, and even though in our lives it might seem helpless, We might feel discouraged. We might question, what have I done wrong in my interactions with this family member or this person that I love and hold close to me? But in this passage, I think God is telling us, don't weep too much. There is hope. Your work shall be rewarded. It's a promise for us. God doesn't give up on these people, on those that we love. He loves them more than we do. And his compassions never fail, as we read. So I think there are some practical things we probably could do as we consider those who may have walked away. You know, I think we often might think, well, how should I interact with them? I think we can interact with them to show them, first of all, that we love them rather than banishing or treating them differently. I think the testimony of our life will speak so loudly. Our love for Jesus, our actions, our words, our grace towards them and others. Perhaps you've had a spouse. Our viewers might have had a spouse who's not a believer. And if they see your daily consistent humbleness, your gentleness, this can often be a great blessing. Of course, we don't want to create an environment for abuse. So that's another discussion. But I'm talking about if it's a safe environment. But I think we can actually give our sadness about this situation. We can give that to the Lord based on what we read here from Ephraim and the situation there. And any condemnation that we might feel, or any anger or bitterness towards these people, I would just urge us to give those feelings to the Lord and ask him to replace them with love. We read the story of the father who accepted his son back after all those years, the prodigal son, and we just never know.
0: So there's good news. The good news is that God is hard at work. The good news is that behind the scenes, in ways that you may not even see, you may not even be aware of, God is working on people's hearts. And he gives you and me the opportunity to work in concert with him, to give people the opportunity to grow in their relationship with him. And that fact, that action, helps us to grow in our relationship with him as well. We're glad that you've joined us again this week. Next week, we have one final week. We're talking about Into Eternity, lesson number 13. You'll want to join us again next week, right here on Sabbath School, brought to you by It Is Written.

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str.fm, where God's character is proclaimed.

Have you ever wondered why people do what they do, the way they do it? Well, I guess to answer that comprehensively, we'd have to go back to the Garden of Eden. But more recently than that, most of us are in the kinds of occupations and activities that we're into because of certain environmental pressures or influences. Some people are pressured by outside forces to go into certain kinds of pursuits. They don't particularly like it. I know a doctor who is a very fine urologist in Chicago, but he hates the work and he didn't want to go into it in the first place. His parents made him do it. Well, there are some very fascinating influences and causes behind some of the great products of humanity. Welcome to Night Sounds. I'm Bill Pierce. Even to the writing of religious hymns. In fact, tonight we're going to begin by speaking about some of these hymns, why they were written, and what motivated a person, say, like Charles Wesley, who wanted to go into something else. He and his brother John were two formidable forces in theology. John, the founder of Methodism, the Methodist Church, a theologian. John and Charles' father thought Charlie was a dreamer, sort of a drifter type, a romanticist. All he did was compose poetry and sonnets and write songs. Yet here's a man who wrote 6,500 hymns. Of all of those he wrote, well, I would hate to be the one to have to select the best one because they were all so good. But this one we play now is generally considered to be his finest. It's still found in nearly every published hymnal and has been translated into almost every known modern language. It's interesting to note, however, that when Charles first presented this text to his brother John for approval, John rejected it as being too sentimental. And it wasn't until after the author's death that the song came into general use. It was first published in the year 1740 in a collection of 139 hymns. One of the great authorities in theology of that day said, "This is the finest heart hymn in the English language." Many of you who know hymns will recognize this as "Jesus, Lover of My Soul." Henry Ward Beecher, noted American preacher of the past century, once wrote, "I would rather have written that hymn of Wesley's than to have the fame of all the kings that ever sat on earth. It is more glorious, it has more power in it, and I would rather be the author of that hymn than to hold the wealth of the richest man in New York." He will die someday, pass out of men's thoughts. What will there be to speak of him? However, people will go on singing that hymn until the last trumpet brings forth the angel band. And then, I think it'll mount upon some lips to the very presence of God. Many different tunes have been used with this text, "Jesus, Lover of My Soul. Let me to thy bosom roll." The best known of these tunes is "Martin," composed by Simeon Marsh. This is a hymn that never loses its appeal because it speaks to the basic need of every human heart, a personal dependence upon the infinite God. So if Charlie Wesley was a dreamer, let him dream on. And he did. And he wrote, as we mentioned, 6,500 hymns, one of which is, "And Can It Be That I Should Gain an Interest in the Savior's Love?" Let's just listen to the London Concert Orchestra now playing various hymn tunes
of the great work Jesus, Lover,

the London Concert Orchestra playing three hymn tunes of Jesus, Lover of My Soul, Aberystwyth, Martin, and Refuge. Let's hear now the tenors of the Melody Four Quartet as they sing for us the lyrics to this great hymn. Jesus, Lover of My Soul. Let's internalize this message and may it be our prayer of love.

going to play for you now a song that probably would win the poll for the most well-known gospel song of all time, even above How Great Thou Art.

famous German theologian said, "The phrase, 'Jesus loves me, this I know, for the Bible tells me so,' is the most profound theological statement ever made." And certainly, without a doubt, that hymn has influenced more children for Christ than any other. Written in the year 1860 by Anna Bartlett Warner. Miss Warner wrote this text of collaboration with her sister Susan as a part of one of the best-selling novels of that day. The novel entitled Say and Seal. Well, no one really remembers the plot of that novel, which stirred the hearts of many readers in that day, but the simple poem, spoken by one of the characters, Mr. Linden, as he comforts Johnny Fax, another character, a dying child, still remains the favorite hymn of children around the world to this day. Anna and Susan Warner, highly educated, deeply devoted Christian young women who lived all their lives along the Hudson River, not far from the U.S. Military Academy

West Point. Well, the popularity of Jesus Loves Me soon spread quickly beyond the boundaries of our own land, and so many stories are told by missionaries of the universal appeal this hymn text has had with children in every culture. It's often one of the first hymns taught to new converts in foreign lands. And this song has even been appropriated by other religious sects. In fact, missionaries have reported that they've heard groups in Buddhist temples singing, "Yes, Buddha loves me." Well, I suppose, as with the scriptures, we can take it and twist it any way we want. Nonetheless, the original inspired version, "Jesus loves me, this I know," should be sung by children and grown-ups, because Jesus, the King of all kings, is the central personage and shall remain that way forever. Do I hear someone singing that song? Let's listen.

heavy singing, Jesus Loves Me Once Again. That leads us into about, 15 minutes, which is halfway through our program tonight. This is Night Sounds. I'm Bill Pierce, sort of investigating some of the backgrounds of well-known hymns and gospel songs. Night Sounds reaches you from different vantage points just about every night during the week on this station. I'm glad you're there. Many of you have joined us for years, and you know pretty much what to expect, except you never know what kind of subject we're going to select. I usually don't either when I walk into the studio. In fact, tonight, I happened to be passing through my office, and someone had left a book with the title 101 Hymn Stories by Ken Osbeck, and I began to look through these and was fascinated. In fact, this might be a good time to bring in one of the ministries of Night Sounds from the treasury of albums. Looking way back, the first recording we ever made under the Night Sounds banner was an album called Great Hymns of the Faith. And this album gives accounts of some of the writing, reasons behind, motives, and impetus of some of the greatest hymns that have lasted until this day. If we can send you more information on this particular outreach, as well as other ministries of Night Sounds, please let us know. Our mailing address is Night Sounds, Wheaton, Illinois, 60189. I think we're going to play one of the cuts from the album of old hymns and hymn stories that we've recorded.

The waves of revival that swept the Scandinavian countries during the latter half of the 19th century were greatly influenced by the wealth of fine hymns which flowed from the pen of Lina Sandell. She was the daughter of the pastor of the parish church in that community. Being a frail youngster, she usually preferred to spend her time in her father's study rather than join her friends at play. When she was 26 years of age, she accompanied her dad on a journey to Gothenburg, yet tragedy occurred before the destination was reached. The ship gave a sudden lurch, and Lina's father fell overboard and drowned before the eyes of his devoted daughter. Although she'd written hymns prior to this tragic experience, more songs began to flow out of her broken heart, which reflect a simple childlike trust in Jesus Christ and a deep sense of his abiding presence in her life. It is often true that whenever revival fires begin to glow, there's satanic opposition. The story is told that at one time, King Carl XV was petitioned to forbid Anfeldt's preaching and singing throughout Scandinavia. The king called for Anfeldt to appear before him. Being considerably perturbed as to what he should sing to the monarch, Anfeldt requested Lina Sandell to write a special hymn. And she did. Within a few days, the song was ready. With his guitar under his arm, a new hymn in his pocket, this man of God appeared at the palace and sang these words, "Who is it that knocks upon your heart's door this peaceful night? Your heart is still restless. It finds no peace in earth's pleasures. Your soul is still yearning. It seeks release to rise to the heavenly treasures." Well, the king listened, was touched. He gripped him by the hand and exclaimed, "You may sing as much as you desire in both of my kingdoms." This song that we play now has touched more people with comfort than just about any other. Day by day, and with each passing moment, strength I find to meet my trials here. Trusting in my Father's wise bestowment, I've no cause for worry or for fear. One by one, the days, the moments fleeting, till we reach the promised land. Dick Anthony and I to collaborate together on this beautiful old Swedish song once again.

Many great hymn texts were motivated by tragedy in the writers' lives. Horatio Spafford lost his daughters in drowning through a ship accident on November 22, 1828. The ship was struck by the Lochern, an English vessel, sank in 12 minutes. Shortly after this, Spafford left by ship to join his bereaved wife, who was saved. It's speculated that on the sea, near the area where it was thought his four daughters had drowned, Spafford penned this text with words so significantly describing his own personal grief. When sorrows like sea billows roll, it is well with my soul.

0: O Lord God, we thank you for the victory that comes through so many of these great songs of bygone days, that you have worked through sorrow, through tragedy, to bring forth the sweetness of eternal testimony, which we all benefit by until this day. Thank you for the sensitivity of those who wrote them. Thank you that they still bear the message of victory in Jesus Christ. I appreciate so much that we were able to bring some of these forward tonight together through Night Sounds. May we keep singing until you return. Amen. Well, it seems like we've just begun. This is the fastest half hour in radio history as far as I'm concerned. And maybe we can do part two of this some night. I know that we don't interest everyone all the time with our various approaches and topics and subject matter, but seeing as we have such a diversity of audience, preference and nationality and ages and types, we sort of shoot down the middle and trust that God will speak to as many as will listen. In case you'd like to correspond with us, our mailing address is Night Sounds, Wheaton, Illinois, 60189. I trust that the Lord will give you a good rest, a good day tomorrow. And until we meet again, through the program Night Sounds, a peaceful and pleasant good night.
1: Thousands of lives have been touched by God through the radio ministry of Night Sounds. Over the years, we've heard some very remarkable stories. People on the verge of suicide, marriages on the brink of divorce, folks that have come to faith in Christ after listening to Night Sounds. We've had thousands of less dramatic stories, too. A song on Night Sounds touched a troubled heart. A Bible verse provided light on a very dark night. 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
2: This is Max McLean. Is it important to take God's judgment seriously? Listen to the Bible from 2 Peter 2. For if God did not spare angels when they sinned, but sent them to hell, putting them into gloomy dungeons to be held for judgment, if he did not spare the ancient world when he brought the flood on its ungodly people, but protected Noah, a preacher of righteousness, and seven others, if he condemned the cities of Sodom and Gomorrah by burning them to ashes and made them an example of what is going to happen to the ungodly, then the Lord knows how to rescue godly men from trials and to hold the unrighteous for the day of judgment while continuing their punishment. From 2 Peter 2. Listen to the Bible. It's great for the soul.
3: The Bible says that faith comes by hearing. 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

I'm wondering tonight if any of you can reflect back at some point in your life where suddenly you stopped in your tracks and realized that you are alone. I welcome you to Night Sounds. I'm Bill Pierce. And we take this little journey together just about every night during the week through radio. And what a privilege it is to meet you in this manner, night by night. Whether you find out that you're alone because of the passing of a loved one, perhaps a friend has gone on to school, or many a parent has agonized through all the stages of their children's lives, finally come to the point where, either through marriage or going off to school, that they are alone. It's called the empty nest syndrome. And as tonight we take a few moments at the end of this day, if any of you do sense that you're alone, perhaps by a loved one who's gone on, or a betrayal, or for some reason you find that, well, hey, there's nobody to even talk to. That is a scary feeling. In fact, it can almost cause panic at certain times. Well, tonight's program, as all of them, we design to conclude on an up note. We may lay out a problem or sort of share something that's happened that could have pulled us below the level of despair, but we always want to conclude everything because God has given us the spirit of love within us. Tonight's program, titled The Empty Nest. So if anybody has left you, whether it's the conclusion of a long-time relationship, whatever it might be, I just pray and trust that you'll stay with us. We're going to call upon the Brooklyn Tabernacle Singers to remind us that we are not alone. There's a precious moment awaiting all of us. Let's take a listen.

Nothing, no one, as precious as the Savior. The Brooklyn Tabernacle Singers, to get us off and running here tonight. Running slowly, however. It is the end of the day, and most of you, hopefully, can find some cause for relaxation. Let the worries of the day go down the drain. Tonight's program, The Empty Nest. Actually, this can be a time of new beginnings. And I wouldn't be surprised that there are some parents listening in when the children go and the initial shock hits them that they, hey, we don't have to worry about this or that or the other thing. We are free. Beautiful book was written lately with the title Full House to Empty Nest, Learning to Enjoy Life Again Now That Your Children Are Grown, by William Coleman. Now, I don't mean to throw a negative perspective on this by saying, boy, I can't wait for these guys to leave so I can be myself and live life. I suppose the stressors have been such that there is a certain amount of relief in the release. One of the things that was mentioned in this book was that when the final bedroom empties, when the last tuition is paid, when the telephone is no longer tied up, your life will change. You'll no longer stay up late waiting for one more teenager to come home. And when your spouse invites you to go out this weekend, you don't have to decline any longer and say that the kids have a program scheduled. When she wants a patio on the back of the house, you won't have to say that your daughter needs a dress. When she suggests you attend a couples seminar, you won't protest that the youth group needs a chaperone. When you want to sit together on the couch with the lights down low, you don't have to worry anymore about the kids barging in. Neither can you put off going back to school because the kids might need you. So the barriers are coming down, and the big shifts are on their way. Even widowed or divorced parents can no longer use their children as excuses. Our lives are becoming different, and we must decide if it's going to be for better or for worse. But tonight, hopefully, couples will begin to open up and be freer with each other as soon as possible. Those who don't could find that the sudden shift is too traumatic when the time arrives. Often we hide behind the children because perhaps the relationship we're in or the marriage doesn't really go any deeper than the greeting level. Mr. Coleman was bringing out an example in his book with these words, Ted and Linda knew that it just had to happen, and they hated to see it come. For 25 years, they had used their children as shields. Whenever one of them felt a big need to talk about something serious, the other would pick up a child and hide behind him. If Ted felt like their love life was in the pits, the moment he began to discuss the subject, Linda would grab a child. Oh, Sandy needs a ride to the Girl Scouts tonight. Or grab the girl's coat and force her out the back door. Can't we talk about this later? Linda smiled as she scurried toward the family car. So there were lots of important things that they never got around to saying because the children were too convenient. They used the kids so often that they weren't even aware that they were doing it. Tonight's program, The Empty Nest. Better is open rebuke than hidden love, says Proverbs 27, verse 5. So we can let our love be seen. For decades, maybe our spouse has been sacrificial evidence of our love toward the children. But too often it came
at the expense of the couple's love life. Love must now escape from the shadows and come into full view. Mr. Coleman said hidden love is one of the cruelest forms of love. Hidden love remains a mystery. No one should have to have a detective to find out if his spouse really loves him or her. No married person should have to pick petals and say, he loves me, she loves me not. In word and action, each of us will need to express exactly how we feel and leave the guessing games behind. The sad fact is that if we've not practiced saying the magic words, well, we'll have to work harder to say them now, but it can be done. Talk realistically about the future or about the privilege that might be yours now of relaxing. It can be a real wonderful time. Tonight's program finds us spiritualizing things, I guess, because this program actually is theologically based, and just about everything we're discussing, no matter what it is, finds its way within a few minutes to God Himself, because we were all created, and we all have been not only created, but within us had certain components that are similar. One of them being, it's not good for the man to be alone. Why he said just the man? Well, there weren't any women around at the time he said that. I will make a helper suitable for him. So if there are any widowers tonight, any guys who perhaps have found their relationship with their wife or a sweetheart, a trusted person, broken, whether through natural means or betrayal, or it doesn't really matter what the reason, the condition is there. And it can be excruciating. It can actually hurt physically. And you don't want to eat, so you don't, and your weight goes down, then your resistance isn't what it should be, and it's certain, almost certain death if we allow this to take hold of us. Tonight I'd like to just play a song that doesn't have the name of Jesus in it. It doesn't mention God. In fact, it could be a romantic love. And if that's what fits the situation now and route to wholeness, so be it. Here's a song that's come by, well, in the last few years. I guess it's one of the newer love songs. It could be a remark to that special person or a prayer to God. I'm going to call on Christine Wurtzen, veteran songstress, as she speaks of this support system that's so real, so much needed. It's like the wind beneath our wings. Let's listen again.

Christine Wurtzen, the song Wind Beneath My Wings. And you're in tune with the program Night Sounds. I'm Bill Pierce. Very happily with you tonight again. And in our subject matter, the empty nest, again, I know that we're speaking to many who fit that category. Whether it's an empty nest with the kids going off, getting married, raising families of their own, or any kind of a life change or transition, can be traumatic, and we sort of help each other through these little problems as we continue. Night Sounds will be going off the air in a few moments. We've often said this because it's sort of a downer for me when we come to the last few moments and the theme starts in and we know we only have about 2 minutes left. Well, it's one of those things in life that you live with. At any rate, I just want you to be able to stay with us and to be a part of your night and even into the next day. If we can send you a catalog which gives an overview of the entire field of ministries, be delighted to hear from you. Our mailing address remains Night Sounds, Wheaton, Illinois, 60189. Better than the advice of any psychologist, psychiatrist, doctor, lawyer, pastor even, is the Word of God. And it speaks to the lonely tonight. With such words as Deuteronomy chapter 31, verse 8, which reads, "Don't be afraid, for the Lord will go before you and will be with you. He will not fail nor forsake you." These are the kinds of therapeutic words we need to hear tonight, not just from anyone, but from the Lord Himself, who made you and felt all the feelings and emotions and the range of attitudes as we come upon in our lives. Further, the Lord who created you says, "Do not be afraid. I will save you. I have called you by name. You are mine. When you pass through deep waters, I will be with you. Your troubles will not overwhelm you." Isaiah 43, verse 1. One more from Psalm 46. "God is our shelter and strength, always ready to help in times of trouble. So we will not be afraid, even if the earth is shaken and mountains fall into the ocean depths." That is quite descriptive, isn't it? And there's a certain kind of peace that comes in the midst of emergencies. I remember it happening one time when, in a two-engine plane, one of the engines was feathered, and the other one wasn't in that good shape either. And we made an emergency landing. For some reason, when you're out of control as a passenger like that, something happens, especially if your life belongs to the Lord. I remember the peace that came over my spirit at that moment. And I'm not exactly courageous, especially at 35,000 feet up. So the Lord is speaking to all of us tonight. "Because the name of the Lord is a strong tower, the righteous run into it and are safe." Proverbs 18:10. So then, rather than any book that is quoted, no matter how sincere the authors are, regardless of any electronic media, such as Night Sounds, we're merely passing along the word of the Lord, which holds us together until He comes or until He takes us. I'd like to look to our final piece of music tonight from a young man in the contemporary field whose ministry in music and word is refreshingly different from the rest. His name, Brian Duncan. Let's pray with him. It's called Brian's Prayer.

with the words of Joy Morgan Davis, "Lord, it was the most remarkable moment when I looked at my life and realized that you, creator of the universe, savior of the world, sovereign of all time and eternity, had reached down and touched me. How on earth could you see me, know me, separate me from the rest? How could you have led my life in such a personal, private, precious way? I cannot imagine how, Lord, but you have. And I kneel in awe, wonder, and worship before you, my God and Savior.

0: And Lord, we want to say we love you too. And I thank you for these moments together that you have given each one of us. I pray for that person tonight who is realizing, maybe even panic-stricken, because he or she is alone and is becoming ill because of it. It's happened. Touch them, Lord, by your Spirit and your love and your mercy. In Jesus' name, amen. And once again, I want to thank you sincerely for dropping by and staying as long as you can. And I'd be delighted to hear from you. This makes the communication cycle complete. If we can send materials, pray for you, be a part of your life, our desire is just that. Till we meet again, by God's divine providence, a great day to you tomorrow, and a peaceful good night to all of you.
1: 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We've had thousands of less dramatic stories, too. A song on Night Sounds touched a troubled heart. 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
2: Hello, listening friends. Would you like an amazing fact? The largest known meteorite on Earth is the Hoba in Namibia, Africa. The space rock was discovered by chance in 1920 when a farmer plowing his field with an ox struck the metallic-sounding object with his plow. Curious, he removed the topsoil to discover a massive iron rock 9 feet across. Although excavated and declared to be a national monument, the 66-ton rectangular meteorite has never been moved from the spot where it landed because of its immense weight, 132,000 pounds, its durability, and remote site. This fantastic treasure still remains outdoors, unmoved, in its original location. And there you got a picture on the screen for those that are watching the video right now. That's where it landed. That's where it was found. Too big to move. And it's out there in the open, withstands the elements. Makes me think of another unmovable rock.
3: That's right, Pastor Doug. I mean, it's incredible. That's a big meteor. We were just talking before the show. You'd think something that big would have created a massive crater. But a little bit of the research you did, they think maybe it kind of bounced or skipped or maybe hit water prior to landing in that spot.
2: Yeah, it hit the atmosphere, they think, at an angle, which is part of the reason it didn't all burn up. And then it, instead of coming down, it kind of skipped along the earth or something, and it was only covered by just the topsoil that would have happened through accumulation, which wasn't very deep. But makes me think about a prophecy in the Bible of another stone that flies through the heavens. That is another durable stone. And you can read about this, friends, in Daniel 2, verse 34 and 35. Daniel is explaining this vision to Nebuchadnezzar. You watched while a stone was cut out without hands, which struck the image on its feet of iron and clay and broke them in pieces. Then the iron and the clay, the bronze, the silver, and the gold were crushed together and became like chaff from the summer threshing floors. The wind carried them away so that no trace of them was found. And the stone that struck the image became a great mountain and filled the whole earth. Talks about this stone that is a symbol of Christ and his kingdom coming to pulverize all of the pagan kingdoms of the world. That stone, it's interesting, it says a stone, Pastor Ross, cut without hands, because in the law of Moses, and you and I are reading, we're on the same Bible reading program right now, it said if you make an altar, do not lift your tool up upon it. Because if they were tempted to carve on it with man's hands, then it turned into an idol pretty soon. And they were to take basic stone. And so this stone represents Christ and his kingdom. Jesus said these words that I speak. Wise men builds on the rock. 10 commandments were written on a rock. Another symbol of something that is immovable and enduring. That's why I thought of this Hoba meteorite. By the way, the word Hoba means a gift, we learned in the local native language. But there's another immovable rock of God's word, his truth, his law, and it's the standard by which all will be judged someday.
3: That's right, Pastor Doug. It is undoubtedly the most precious stone on earth today. You know, hidden somewhere in a golden box there in Jerusalem. The Ten Commandments, what makes it so special isn't the stone, but it's the one who wrote on the stone. Mm-hmm. God, of course, himself wrote the Ten Commandments. Well, are the Ten Commandments still binding today? Well, a number of Christians say, well, no, it was done away with. It's part of the Old Covenant. Others say, no, it's still applicable for us today. You know, we have a study guide called Written in Stone, and it's about the Ten Commandments. And, of course, if you stop and think for any short period of time, you realize that for Christians, surely God would want us not to kill or steal or commit adultery or bear false witness. So it makes sense that, no, it's still valid even today.
2: Absolutely. It makes you wonder why people would say that the Ten Commandments are part of the Old Covenant that we don't need to keep anymore.
3: Mm-hmm. Our study guide is called Written in Stone, and we'll be happy to send this to anyone who calls and asks. If you haven't read the study guide yet, you need to get it. Take a look at it. The number to call is 800-835-6747. You can ask for it. Just say, Written in Stone. We'll be sending it to you. Also, you can dial #250 on your smartphone. Say, Bible Answers Live, and then ask for it by name, Written in Stone. Now, this is for those who are in North America and Canada. If you're outside of the U.S., and we know we have folks listening around the world, just go to the Amazing Facts website, just amazingfacts.org or .com, and you'll be able to read it there. Mm-hmm. Well, before we go to the phone lines, as we always do, Pastor Doug, we like to
2: hear. Amen.
3: Dear Father, we thank you that we have the ability to open up your word and study. Indeed, the Bible is a lamp to our feet, a light to our path, and it leads us to a clear and full understanding of truth. So, Lord, we invite your spirit to be with us, be with those who are listening, wherever they might be. In Jesus' name, amen.
2: Amen.
3: First caller that we have is Jerry, listening in Texas. Jerry, welcome to Bible Answers Live. You are on the air.
4: Hey, pastors. Good evening.
2: Hi.
4: Simple question tonight, guys. Was there a Sabbath before creation? In other worlds, you know, do they have a Sabbath?
2: Yeah, good question. As near as we can tell from the evidence in the Bible, the Sabbath first appears in Genesis chapter 2, and because it's connected with the

0: the program.
1: Hey.
0: Hi, how are you, Brittany? And your question tonight?
1: Yeah, my question is, what does the Bible say about eating a plant-based diet?
0: Okay, good question. Sometimes we have to just defer and say, well, the Bible doesn't say anything about that, but actually the Bible does. The original diet, now when you say plant-based, friends, that doesn't mean you're just eating leaves. A plant-based diet is, you know, a vegetarian eating vegetables or things that come from plants. The original diet from man in the Garden of Eden was fruits, grains, nuts. After sin, God added vegetables. That would be other parts of the plant, the stalk and the roots, so forth, of the leaves. And in the new earth, we're going to be back to, we believe, the original diet. So the doctors actually have pretty much told us the jury is in. And it is a scientific fact that people that avoid animal products will still eventually get old and die, but they're going to have a lot less disease and they're going to be a lot healthier. Your chances of having a longer, stronger, healthier life with more energy are going to be connected with eating as close to the biblical diet as you can. We did an interview here with Dr. Scharfenberg, still going. He's 100-plus years old, and he's been a vegetarian most of his life.
2: That's right. All right, we have a study guide that talks about health. It's called God's Free Health Plan, and we'll be happy to send this to anyone who wants to learn more about what the Bible says about how we can be healthy. The number is 800-835-6747. Ask for the study guide. It's called God's Free Health Plan. You can also dial #250 on your smartphone, say Bible Answers Live, and then ask for that study guide by name. Thank you, Brittany. We got Gary in Illinois. Gary, you're on Bible Answers Live.
3: Thank you. My question comes from Luke 17, verse 28. In the days of Lot, they ate, they drank, they bought, they sold, they planted, they built. But in the day that Lot went out from Sodom, it rained fire and brimstone from heaven and destroyed them all. Even so will it be in the day when the Son of Man is revealed. So my question is the world so big that the tribulation takes place even as things go on as normal?
0: Well, when the great tribulation comes, by the way, friends, when we read where Jesus says there's going to be a great time of trouble, and he mentions this in Matthew 24, it's also mentioned in Daniel chapter 12, you've got sort of three phases. One, Jesus was telling the Jews they were facing a big time of trouble with the destruction of Jerusalem, and that happened. And then he was telling the church, you're going to face a great time of trouble during the Dark Age persecution, when the church would flee into the wilderness, and that happened. But then there's a great, great time of trouble you read of that is in the book of Revelation when the seven last plagues begin to fall. And I think that's what Gary is talking about. That's still future. Mm-hmm. That hasn't, by the time that time of trouble starts, probation is closed. And we don't think it's going to last very long. It says in Revelation that all of her plagues come in a year. And a prophetic year is, a prophetic day is going to be 1 year.
2: 1 year. Mm-hmm.
0: Yeah, so it'll be within that period of time. It might be less than a year, but it's not going to last longer than a year. So will people still be on the earth then? Yes, because that's why Jesus said, he that endures to the end, the same will be saved. And the children of Israel, were they in Egypt when the seven plagues fell, or the ten plagues? Yes. Did he protect them? Yes. So hopefully, we do have a study guide, Gary, if you're interested. It's called Anything But Secret. It talks about the tribulation in that booklet.
2: The number to call is 800-835-6747. You can ask for the book. It's called Anything But Secret. We'll be happy to send it to you in Canada or in the U.S. Mm-hmm. You can also get a digital copy of that by just dialing #250, say Bible Answers Live, and then ask for it. I forgot the name.
0: Anything But Secret?
2: Anything But Secret. That's right. We've got several titles, by the way. We have another one on the Second Coming called Ultimate Deliverance.
0: That's right.
2: Sometimes we get mixed up, but it's a great book. Anything But Secret. We'll send that to you. It's a digital download, so you can get it right away. Thank you, Gary. We got, let's see, who else? Glenn in Ohio. Glenn, welcome to the program.
4: Good evening, pastors, and thank you very much for taking my call.
0: Yes, thank you for calling.
4: Jesus was born again by a resurrection. I think Peter and Colossians both say so.

0: Yet people are told today they need to come to the altar, be converted, get saved, and born again. I'm looking for a scripture that says that, that validates that being born again, that one that does not contradict 1 John 5:18a. Can you help me?
1: All right, well, a person doesn't necessarily need to come to the altar to be born again. The Apostle Paul went through a conversion and a new birth, and he was on the road to Damascus getting ready to persecute Christians, and he had an encounter with Jesus. He spent 3 days praying and fasting, and then Ananias laid hands on him, and the scales fell from his eyes, and you can be sure he was born again at that time. He had a new birth, and he was a new man. And Jesus said, you'll know them by their fruits. They start doing something different. So,
2: and of course, the famous passage you find in John chapter 3, Jesus said, except a man be born of water and of the Spirit, he cannot see the kingdom of heaven. Now, Jesus didn't have to be born. He was born, but he didn't have to be, as we refer today, born again, because Christ never sinned.
1: Yeah.
2: So everyone else has sinned. All have sinned and fallen short of the glory of God except for Christ. So for everyone else, we got to be born again, and that is to receive Jesus as our personal Savior.
1: And for some people, the new birth, like Paul, is a dramatic, sudden occurrence, and they can tell you the date on the calendar. For other people, in my case, I sort of read my way into it. I think there was a time I ultimately prayed and officially asked God into my heart. I don't even remember the date. But as far as my mind and heart being changed, that happened over a process while I was reading, so it's hard to fix the date. Mm-hmm. That's why Jesus said, the wind blows where it will, and you hear the sound thereof, but you don't know where it came from and where it's going. And so sometimes a new birth is like that. Thanks, Glenn. And you know, we've got a book, 3 Steps to Heaven, that mm-hmm. talks about the new birth. We'd be happy to send you a free copy.
2: The number again is 800-835-6747. Ask for the book. It's called 3 Steps to Heaven. Also, you can get a digital copy by dialing #250 on your smartphone. All right, we got Dwinell listening in Nevada. Dwinell, welcome to the program.
3: Thank you. Thank you, Pastor, for taking my call.
1: Yeah.
3: My question is, I don't eat unclean meat, but if you look at 1 Corinthians 10:27, and Luke 10:8, 1 Corinthians 10:27, it says, if any of those who do not believe invites you to dinner and you desire to go, eat whatever is set before you, asking no question for conscience sake. And Luke 10:8 is similar to that, where it says, whatever city you enter and they receive you, eat such things as are set before you. So then what do I do? I mean, if they set, like,
1: yeah, the context of those is both different. First of all, when Jesus sends out the 12 apostles, he says, go not to the Gentiles, go to the lost sheep of the house of Israel. So they knew right away they were going into Jewish homes. And Christ is saying, don't be finicky about what you eat. They weren't going to be serving them pork. That didn't even come into anyone's mind at that point, because they're going to speak to Jews. So he's just saying, you know, don't say, well, I want some of this and not that. And he says, be thankful for what they give you. Paul is a different question. Paul is talking about when believers were meeting in the marketplace, and they were only buying clean meats because they knew what the law said. They were concerned, well, was it sacrificed to an idol? Now, Pastor Ross, there's a place where he says, asking no questions for conscience sake. I'm trying to remember where that is.
2: Yeah, it refers, well, it talks about eating it in 1 Corinthians 10:27, the verse we just read,
1: yeah,
2: where it talks about ask no questions for conscience sake, but that's when you're sitting down to eat.
1: Yeah, so don't ask them, well, was this offered to an idol? The question wasn't, what kind of meat is this, or what kind of food is this? The question for them was, is it offered to an idol?
2: Oh, he said, you know, Pastor, like, sorry,
1: be thankful.
2: Yeah, let me read the next verse, because
1: okay,
2: I think it makes it very clear. It says, Paul goes on, he says, but if anyone says to you, this was offered to idols, do not eat it for the sake of the one who told you, and for conscience sake, for the earth is the Lord's and all the fullness of it. So here, pretty clear, Paul says, you know, if it's clean food and they put it in front of you, don't ask, was this offered to an idol? But if somebody says, oh, by the way, do you know that was offered to an idol? Paul says, well, don't eat it then.
1: Yeah,
2: but don't ask. So,
1: and there's
2: another
1: verse where he says, whatever is sold in the shambles, in the King James, it's shambles, it's the marketplace mm-hmm. or something. And so the big question they grappled with is, were they supporting idolatry, since all the Romans and the Greeks offered animals to I'm talking about clean animals, goats, sheep, chickens. They butchered it in front of an idol.
2: Yep, there it is. 1 Corinthians chapter 10, verse 25. Eat whatever is sold in the meat market, asking no questions for conscience sake.
1: Yeah. So he wasn't saying eat any pig. He's talking about the clean meats.
2: All right, good. Thanks. Great question. Isabella is in North Carolina. Isabella, welcome to the program.
4: Thank you guys for all you do, first of all, and for this live. Basically, my question is for Genesis 19, chapter 1, if you guys could elaborate on what's going on and the angels, if they're accepting praise from Lot or not. I was curious. And thank you for your Jesus and the Bible series.
1: Praise the Lord. Thank you. All right, so let me read this for our friends that are listening. And Genesis 19, verse 1, I believe. Now, the two angels came to Sodom in the evening, and Lot was sitting at the gate of Sodom. When Lot saw the men, he arose to meet them and bowed himself with his face towards the ground. You know, that was actually a custom of greeting. It wasn't talking about worshiping. You would also, you know, you go to Korea. And even today, when I meet some of my Korean friends here in North America, as we introduce each other, they sort of instinctively bow. It's kind of like we shake hands. It was just considered a term of respect. And Abraham, Lot, a lot of the patriarchs, they practiced very strong hospitality. And when Lot saw these two dignified gentlemen coming into the city, and he knew the reputation of the city, he thought, you know, I better invite them home so they don't end up in the wrong place. And so he approached them right away and bowed and said, let me offer you a place. They had no hotels back then, and people were taking strangers all the time. That's what Paul says in Hebrews, entertaining strangers unaware, some have entertained angels. Mm-hmm. But no, he's not worshiping them.
2: Okay, very good. We've got Anne listening in Anchorage, Alaska. Anne, welcome to the program.
5: Yes, my question is, in Mark 5, where Jesus healed the paralytic man, I'm wondering who it says that God or that an angel stirred the pool occasionally, and then everybody tried to rush in. I'm wondering, was that an angel of God, or was that an angel of Satan? Because it seems to me God would offer more than just one person to be healed.
1: Right. Now, first you said Mark. I think you mean John chapter 5.
5: Oh, okay. Sorry.
1: Where the waters of Bethsaida are stirred. Yeah. That is actually a good question. You know, it's hard to picture that an angel of God is going to see all of these sick people laying around this pool, hoping the water will be bubbling or stirred, and whoever clambers in first over the other, all fighting against each other to get in the water first, is going to be healed. That'd be sort of a pathetic scene. I think it's built around a superstition, and, you know, whether it was a natural phenomenon that water bubbled up every now and then. I've got a spring like that. If you keep watching this one spot, water just keeps bubbling up. Evil angels would stir it and make the most of it. But I don't think that God was doing that. Your thoughts?
2: Yeah, absolutely. I think there's been some archaeological evidence to support the idea that the Pool of Bethesda was actually built close to or over a spring. Mm-hmm. And it's quite possible that at certain times there was some sort of movement of the water, the spring would kind of, you know, bubble up. And people saw that, and maybe at some point in time, somebody happened to be stepping down. And, of course, they were all looking for some kind of supernatural evidence. They were hoping for healing, and maybe somebody was. At least they thought they were healed somehow.
1: Can be the placebo effect.
2: Yeah, that's right. And the idea caught on. And so everyone's waiting for the moving of the water.
1: Yeah, well, even today, you know, there are tens of thousands of people that make pilgrimages and go to Lourdes, these different Catholic shrines, hoping to be healed. And they say that some experience miracles. So is that Mary doing that, or you got not only for the Catholic Church, there are people who make pilgrimages to Buddha statues and that say that they're going to be healed. So I think there's some counterfeit healings, and sometimes a person might be healed just because of their faith. Jesus said many times, your faith has made you whole. And maybe God honored their faith in God. It's hard to say, but a good question.
2: All right, we got Shannon listening in Georgia. Shannon, welcome to the program.
6: Hi, thank you. I'm calling about Romans 3, verses 19 and 20. Could you please explain that?
1: All right, let us read that for our friends. Romans 3:19. Now we know that whatever the law says, it says to those who are under the law, that every mouth may be stopped and all the world may become guilty before God. Therefore, by the deeds of the law, no flesh will be justified in his sight, for by the law is the knowledge of sin. All right, would you like us to expound on that a little bit?
6: Yes.
1: Okay. Everybody has broken God's law. Sin is the transgression of the law. The Bible tells us in 1 John 4, sin is the breaking or transgression of God's law. All have sinned, Romans tells us, and fallen short of the glory of God. If we are saved by law keeping, then we're all doomed. It's not that keeping the law saves anybody. We're saved by grace. Now, when a person is saved by grace, do they continue to break the law? That's why Paul says in Romans, I think it's chapter 6, do I continue in sin that grace may abound? Do I continue breaking the law that grace may abound? He says, God forbid, how shall we who are dead to sin continue any longer therein? And then you'll also read in Romans chapter, I think it's chapter 2:13, he said, it's not the hearers of the law that are just before God, but the doers of the law that will be justified. And he's talking about saved people who are keeping the law not to be saved, but because they love the Lord. That's why Jesus said, if you love me, keep my commandments. So is that making sense, Shannon?
6: Yes.
1: Okay. Praise the Lord. Now, you would enjoy that study guide that we're offering. And we also have a sermon book that's called Does God's Grace Blot Out the Law? And we'll send you a free copy of that or the one written in stone.
2: The number to call is 800-835-6747. That is our resource phone line. You can ask for the book. It's called Does God's Grace Blot Out the Law? You can also ask for a free offer for tonight. It's called Written in Stone. You can also dial #250. If you'd like to get a digital download, dial #250, say Bible Answers Live, and then you can ask for the book by name, Does God's Grace Blot Out the Law? Thank you, Shannon. We've got George in Oregon. George, welcome to the program.
7: Thank you very much for taking my call. The question is, in Genesis 3:21, the Lord God made tunics. Who actually do you think killed the lamb? Was it being shown to Adam how to kill, or did the Lord kill the lamb?
1: Yeah, that's a great question, but my belief is that God established the sacrificial system, and when Adam saw and Eve, these innocent creatures that they were originally designed to name and care for, dying for their sin, it broke their hearts. I think Adam probably cried when he saw leaves dying because of his sin, this beautiful garden. So God established a sacrificial system. Now, Pastor Ross in Revelation says the lamb slain from the foundation of the world. And it says God so loved the world, he gave his son. So I think it makes sense that in the beginning, God is the one who established a sacrificial system.
2: That's
1: and
2: right.
1: Showed Adam.
2: I agree. I was just going to add a few more verses where Jesus speaks about his crucifixion. He says, nobody takes my life, but I lay it down of myself. I have power to lay it down and take it up again. So Christ is the one, God is the one who provides the sacrifice.
1: Right.
2: And of course, after the first lamb was sacrificed, then throughout the Jewish system, the high priest, their lamb would be brought and the priest would be there. The Israelite would lay his hand on the head of the goat, symbolizing the transfer of sins. He'd have to take the life of the goat because our sins took the life of Jesus, but Jesus willingly laid down his life.
1: Yeah. So I think Gary's also wondering, or George, I'm sorry, was it God who actually cut the lamb's throat, or did he tell Adam what he needed to do and Adam had to do it?
2: Mm-hmm. I think the first one, it says God made coats of skin. So you'd assume that God was the
1: God
2: one that
1: was in there. Yeah.
2: And again, that ties in with the idea of Jesus laying down his life.
1: Yeah, absolutely. Well, listening friends, we are not done. We're going to take a brief break, and we hope that you'll come back. The best is yet to come for Bible Answers Live. 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
1: 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You know, we've been doing this so long, Pastor Roth, we got that number when 800 actually meant you didn't have to pay for the phone call. Of course, no one has to pay anymore. It's just been a long time.
2: Been going on for quite a while.
1: But we could have any old number now. But you're welcome to call in with your Bible questions. My name is Doug Batchelor.
2: My name is John Ross, and we have a number of folks who are standing by with their Bible question. We're going to go to Ryan in New Mexico. Ryan, welcome to the program.
11: Hello, guys.
1: Hi.
11: My question is the Gregorian calendar that we all use today, is it not the beast power trying to change times and laws? Is it, because, we know who the beast is, do we not? And I see that the Pope and the Roman, it's a Roman calendar.
1: Let me take a stab at that. Yeah, no, I think I understand. So the prophecy you quoted is from Daniel 7:25, speaking about he will think to change times and laws. And, the Romans changing the calendar, that even predates Christ. It was during the time of Julius Caesar, they had the Julian calendar. And I think everyone knows that the reason we've got a month called July is because of Julius Caesar, and the reason we have a month called August is because of Octavian or Augustus Caesar. And the Roman months actually were very different. October was like octagon, ocho. That was supposed to be the eighth month. Well, it's the tenth month for us. December, deca, that's like a decade. That's supposed to be the 10th month. Well, it's the 12th month. So the Romans did a lot of things. At November, Nueve, 9, is supposed to be the 9th month, but it's not. So the calendar got changed a lot by the Romans. And then it got changed again. The adjustment that was made by Pope Gregory, or during his time anyway, was actually a good adjustment. They were adjusting for not having the right amount of days in the month, and they added, you know, leap year and adjusted it ahead 10 days. So that was just modifying things for farming. But there are other ways where they tried to establish feasts that are not in the Bible and ignore the ones that are, the holy days and the Sabbath day. There's a big effort to change God's holy times and laws separate from the calendar.
2: Mm-hmm.
1: But and yeah, they did certainly mess with the calendar.
2: The calendars you mentioned, Pastor Doug, they never changed the days of the week.
1: Right.
2: I'm looking at it here. October the 15th, they changed it in 1582, and they had Thursday, October the 4th, followed by Friday, October the 15th. So they just added 10 days.
1: Yep.
2: But they didn't change the days of the week.
1: Right. Yeah, Thursday was followed by Friday, as it always has been.
2: Yeah, and the prophecy is referring to the beast power trying to change the day of worship. And that's mm-hmm. that's a different story.
1: Right.
2: Very okay, thank you. We've got James in Texas. James, welcome to the program.
12: Yes, sir. Thank you for having me. My question for the night is, the time of trouble and the great tribulation, is that takes place, the seven last plagues? Is that the same thing, the time of trouble and the tribulation, or is that two different timelines altogether?
1: Well, let's talk about the final time of trouble. And, you know, Jesus, he does reference that in Matthew 24, Mark 13, Luke 17, and Luke 21. And it's also referenced in Revelation 15 and 16 when the seven last plagues fall out. It seems to come in two stages where you have what people might call the small time of trouble. During the small time of trouble, there's great persecution. You cannot buy or sell unless you cooperate with the beast. But during that time, God's people will still be spirit-filled, preaching. There'll be many converts during that time. We don't know how long that is. But finally, they're going to have a death decree. And when they bring out this death decree, right then or close to that time, we're going to see the seven last plagues fall. Probation will be closed. That's called the great time of trouble. So when you've got the oceans and the springs turning to blood and men are scorched with great heat and they got noisome sores and you just look at the seven plagues and it's going to be pretty intense. That is the great, great time of trouble such as there never has been since there was a nation.
2: And that's Daniel chapter 12 verse 1.
1: Yep.
2: So what you're saying, Pastor Doug, is that the time of trouble and tribulation are just two words, but they can refer to the same thing.
1: Yeah. Well, every Christian goes through some tribulation. Paul mm-hmm. says it is through many tribulations we enter the kingdom of God. So everyone goes through different kinds of tribulations, but the historic great time of trouble, that's still ahead of us.
2: Okay, very good. Next caller that we have is Daniel in Michigan. Daniel, welcome to Bible Answers Live.
13: Yes, hi. Thank you for taking my call. Someone already asked this question, but I'll ask it anyways.
1: Okay.
13: So how can you know if you have been saved or born again? I know Jesus says you cannot enter the kingdom unless you're born again. And I've been kind of confused about this lately. I always thought that if you're willfully giving in to sin, you know it's wrong, but you've given anyways. That's an indication that you're not born again. Because 1 John 3:9 says, everyone who has been born of God does not practice sin. And sometimes I fall into that category for, I don't know, a few days, a few weeks, and I'm thinking, am I born again? I'm not sure. And then I asked a friend this, and he said, well, you can only lose your salvation if you grieve away the Spirit. So I'm like, so you can, like, practice sin for 10, 20, 30 years and still be saved? He's like, well, yeah, as long as you haven't grieved away the Spirit. And I'm like, I don't know if that's right. So, like, what do you think?
1: That's, yeah, good question. You articulated very well a question many people ask. Well, first of all, how do you know you're born again? Who has your heart? Who do you like to talk about? You can tell when a person loves football because they're always talking about football or airplanes, whatever's in their heart. Jesus said, out of the abundance of the heart, the mouth speaks. And when you receive Christ in your heart and you love him and he's given you a new life, you're going to want to tell other people. You're not going to want to do things that offend him. That doesn't mean it will never happen. But that should be the exception and not the rule. So people that are living a life of sin, they may have been born again once, but they stepped away from it and they need to be reconverted. You know, I did a sermon, Pastor Ross, and it's titled Do you need to be perfect to be saved?
2: Mm.
1: And I address this, that, you know, what's the difference between falling, you know, you slip up, you sin, and living a life of sin, and how perfect do we need to be saved? So you might want to look at that just on YouTube, type in Doug Batchelor, and it'll pop up.
2: You know, the Apostle Paul says, speaking of this, I die daily. So this conversion, this being born again, isn't just a one-time thing, mm-hmm. and then we go on sort of just, you know, living in a cloud. No, Paul says, I die daily. In other words, every day we need to surrender to self.
1: Yep.
2: Every day we need to ask the Lord for the Holy Spirit to give us victory and to sustain us and help us overcome. So it's a day-by-day experience. And as long as we are trusting in the Lord, we are seeking His strength and His guidance, we can have assurance that God is going to be with us and He's going to finish the work that He's begun. Mm-hmm. So we can take heart.
1: Amen.
2: Thank you, Daniel. We've got Alfred listening in Canada. Alfred, welcome to the program.
14: Yes, thank you for taking my call.
1: Yes, sir.
14: I was wondering, why is Jesus called the Son of David? I mean, between David and Jesus, there's about 1,000-year span in between there. So why was He called the Son of David?
1: Yeah, great question. There's a prophet named Nathan, and Pastor Ross might find that. I think he can find it in 1 Chronicles 17. And Nathan the prophet comes to David, and he tells David that your son that will come after you, he will build me a house that will last forever. And it's a prophecy. It's called a messianic prophecy that God says, not only would the Messiah come through the seed of Abraham and Isaac and Jacob and Judah, but then God narrows the focus. He says, and the Messiah would come through the line of David. And you can read one of the first things it says in the New Testament. It gives the genealogy of Jesus, and it traces it back to David. So when every Jew believed that when the Messiah came, it would be from the line of David. And that's why they often called him the Son of David. It was sort of another title for the Messiah.
2: All right, very good. Yes, and you've of course read about that in 1 Kings chapter 5, where it talks about Solomon, who built the house. So that's sort of what you call a dual prophecy.
1: Yep.
2: You have the literal son of David, Solomon, who built the literal temple. But of course, it's in a broader sense, speaking about Christ, and the temple that he was to build was the church.
1: Mm-hmm.
2: So there's some parallels there. All right, thank you, Alfred. We've got Tad listening in North Carolina. Tad, welcome to the program.
15: Thank you for taking my call. It's my first time calling, so bear with me.
1: Thank you.
15: The question I have is about the millennium, 1,000 years.
1: Yes.
15: And I know that, you know, in 1 Thessalonians 4:16-17, that the righteous will be caught up to meet the Lord in the air. And I believe that's the beginning of the 1,000 years.
1: Mm-hmm.
15: But then you go to Revelation chapter 20, and I've been taught to believe that, you know, that the earth is desolate for 1,000 years. There's no one living except for the devil and his angels during that 1,000 years on this planet. But in Revelation chapter 20, it seems to allude, let's see, it says here in verse 2 of chapter 20, it says, he laid hold of that the dragon, that serpent of old, who is the devil and Satan, and bound him for 1,000 years and cast him into the bottomless pit and shut him up and set a seal on him, so that he should deceive the nations no more till 1,000 years were finished. But after these things, he must be released for a little while. And then there's an interlude there about those who were beheaded. And then it says, verse 5, but the rest of the dead did not live again until 1,000 years were finished. This is the first resurrection. And it says, and he's loosed for a little season after the 1,000 years to go out and deceive the nations that are in the four corners of the earth. So it sounds like that these nations are still in existence during the 1,000 years on earth.
1: Okay, let's talk about that. So to specifically answer the question you're asking, when the New Jerusalem comes down, well, first of all, let's do it sequentially. So when Jesus comes, the righteous go up, the righteous in Christ are resurrected, the dead in Christ rise, all the good go up when Jesus comes. Are we together?
15: How I read it too.
1: Okay. Then it says, we live and reign with Christ for 1,000 years in Revelation. Then you read, it says in chapter 21, the New Jerusalem comes down. That means it's somewhere else. Now it comes down from heaven to earth. When Christ comes back, The Bible says in Revelation 20, there's two resurrections. You got the resurrection of the just and the resurrection of the unjust. Christ said, the hour is coming in which all that are in the graves will hear his voice. They that have done good, the resurrection of life. They that have done evil, the resurrection of damnation. That's the second resurrection. That's why it says, blessed and holy is he that has part in the first resurrection. You don't want to be in the second resurrection. So the second resurrection takes place at the end of the 1,000 years. This looses Satan from his prison. He now has this vast army. They call them Gog and Magog. They were the enemies of God's people in the Old Testament, that he can attempt to manipulate to attack the city of God. So that explains why there are nations alive, is they've been, it's the wicked of all ages have been raised. So far, does that make sense? Even if you don't agree, does the logic make sense?
15: Yeah, that does. I mean, it does allude, it seems to sound like, you know, because I've not been raised to believe that there's any nations alive on the earth, but I've ran into people, it's becoming more and more of a prevalent idea.
1: Oh, yeah. Well, keep in mind, I haven't touched the surface yet. I wish I had an hour. By the way, I've got a presentation on this on 1,000 Years of Peace that you can watch online. But you read in Jeremiah chapter 4, verse 23, it says, all the cities of the earth are broken down, and there is no man, and this is from the coming of the Lord by his presence and fierce anger. You can read in Isaiah where it says, I will make the earth utterly empty. And then Jeremiah says, the slain of the Lord will cover the earth from one end to another. There is nobody to mourn or bury them. Now, those who believe that the righteous are always alive or someone's alive, righteous or wicked on earth, they can't explain these scriptures that say the earth is vacated during the 1,000 years. So I think there's a lot of scripture to support that we are caught up, we meet the Lord in the air, all the righteous are gone during the millennium. At the end, he comes back, the wicked are judged, he creates a new heaven and a new earth. Now, we have that study guide, Pastor Ross.
2: We do. It's called 1,000 Years of Peace, and it goes into great detail, gives you all of the Bible verses, makes it very clear. So we'll be happy to send this to anyone who calls and asks. The number is 800-835-6747. You can ask for the study guide. It's called 1,000 Years of Peace. You can also dial #250 on your smartphone and say Bible Answers Live and then ask 1,000 Years of Peace, and we'll be able to send you a digital download of the lesson. So Either way, you can get that. Thank you, Tad. Great question. We've got Henry in New York. Henry, welcome to Bible Answers Live.
16: During crisis time, what language did the Romans speak?
1: All right, during the time of Jesus, what language did the Romans speak? They spoke Latin and Greek. They spoke Latin as their native language, but many of the Roman soldiers not only came from Rome, but they would also annex soldiers from different parts of the empire. And Greek was sort of the language, like English is the international language for business. Greek, because of Alexander the Great's broad conquest, was sort of the language of learning, writing, and business. So everyone spoke some Greek. That's why above the head of Jesus, when they posted why he was dying, they had to post that in three languages: Hebrew for the locals, Greek, and Latin.
2: Okay, very good. Next caller that we have is Jay in California. Jay, welcome to the program.
17: Thank you, Pastor, for taking my call. The text, Leviticus 7:26-27, and I also failed to mention, I guess, Leviticus 17:13-14. I would like to know if those texts are still relevant for today. The Bible gives the clean meat to eat as far as what Christians or his people follow. However, I very rarely hear anyone speak about not eating the blood, even though God does give us the clean meat, that there is to be no blood in the meat if we eat it, because I understand that even if it's kosher meat, there's a little bit of blood in the kosher, and then the taste is no the flesh meat. So I just wonder if those texts are still relevant.
1: Hey, first of all, let me read it for our friends that are listening, and I'll actually go back to, let me see, that's Leviticus 7:26. Moreover, you shall not eat any blood in any of your dwellings, whether bird or beast. Whoever eats any blood, that person will be cut off from his people. Not only do you find this in Leviticus, it mentions this also in the New Testament. If you go to, so people say, oh, that was an Old Testament law. Oh, no, it wasn't. You can read in Acts chapter 15. It says, you write to the Gentiles. These are non-Jews who are turning to God, that we write to them to abstain from things polluted by idols, from sexual immorality, from things strangled and blood. The reason they said things strangled is because, especially with fowl, they'd sometimes strangle it, and then they'd butcher it and eat it without draining the blood, whereas the Jews would cut the throat and drain the blood out. Now, if a person is eating clean meat and it's been killed in a kosher way where the blood is drained out, well, that was permissible. I'm sure there's still microscopic parts of the blood left, but, you know, the Jews, they just understood you're supposed to drain out all you can. It is a New and an Old Testament law, and now we know that blood can transfer disease from one animal to another. It doesn't have to be the same species. That's why you got mad cow disease, and later they had mad pig disease. And COVID, they believe, was originally incubated in an animal. Whether it was a bat or a pangolin, they don't know, but disease does transfer from animal to animal. That's why God said, don't be eating the blood of animals. By the way, that goes back to Genesis. And we talked about blood, too, and God speaking to Noah. So, yes, Christians shouldn't eat blood. I remember when I worked with the Navajo Indians, they used to make blood sausage. I thought, oh, that gave me the creeps. All right, what's next?
2: We've got Hector listening in Florida. Hector, welcome to the program.
18: Thank you. Good evening, pastors.
1: Evening.
18: Did the falling of Lucifer take place before or after man was created? If that's so, if this fall after man was created, how come God allowed him to turn the man on earth?
1: All right, well, I think that Lucifer fell before man was created. And, you know, in part of the reason God made this new world and told the creatures to be fruitful and multiply is to help replace the vacuum of one-third of the angels that had been evicted from heaven. So I'm pretty sure that we don't know all the timing of everything that happened, but pretty sure that Lucifer fell and the rebellion happened in heaven before our world was made. What do you think, Pastor Ross?
2: Yeah, absolutely. I mean, if you read the context just in Genesis chapter 12, it talks about this war in heaven, and then the devil, the Lucifer, the dragon, is cast out of heaven, and then it says he's cast down at the cross. So yeah, it appears that appeared sometime. But I think Hector's also asking then, if Lucifer fell before the creation of the world, why did God allow him to come tempt Adam and Eve?
1: Well, I think God allowed Lucifer, he gave him enough leash to share his perspective. See, the reason that these angels followed Lucifer is Lucifer was allowed to tell the angels he would be a better God than God. He basically was saying that God is not fair, he's arbitrary, his laws are unreasonable, but if I was in charge, we'd have great freedom and happiness. And so God does not force his creatures. He allowed the angels the ones he chose, one-third of them, followed Lucifer, and he allowed the unfallen worlds to be at least tempted with the same opportunity to doubt God and listen to Lucifer. And that's what Adam and Eve did. God said, don't eat it. Lucifer said, oh, you'll be like God if you eat it, which is what he wanted. And so, that's the reason he did it.
2: Okay, very good. We got Carmen listening in New York. Carmen, welcome to the program.
19: Good evening, pastors.
1: Good evening.
19: My question is on Revelation 14, 6 and 7, but more 7, where it says the hour of his judgment has come.
1: Mm-hmm.
19: My question is, are we being judged at this moment?
1: Pastor Ross?
2: Yeah, I mean, well, first of all, this is God's last warning message to go to the world. I mean, immediately following the proclamation of the three angels' messages in verse 14, it talks about the second coming of Christ. And part of this threefold message is the hour of his judgment has come. And, of course, that's the fulfillment of a prophecy found in Daniel chapter 8, verse 14, where it talks about the cleansing of the sanctuary. So there's different parts to this judgment. It is a judgment meaning that truth has been revealed in the world, and people are making decisions for that. Based upon their decision, well, they're going to be judged. Either in favor at the end, they receive the seal of God, or they reject the truth and they receive the mark of the beast. Is this judgment happening now? I believe so. Mm-hmm. In heaven, people are making up their mind. That doesn't mean that there's a certain time when your name shows up in the books of heaven And it could be tomorrow at 3 o'clock in the afternoon, and suddenly you saved or lost based upon where you're at there. I think God looks at our life as a whole and looks at the decisions we are making. But everybody is making a decision. We are settling into the truth. And it's the little decisions that we make every day that determines what our eternal destiny is. Once that judgment is finished, Jesus says, he that is holy, let him be holy still. He that is filthy, let him be filthy still. Probation closes, seven last plagues, and then Jesus comes.
1: Absolutely.
2: You know, we have a study guide called Angel Messages from Space. And it talks about the three angels' messages. We'll be happy to send it to anyone who calls and asks. That's 800-835-6747, or you can dial #250.
1: And the lesson on God sets a date for the judgment.
2: That's right.
1: Also right in on this.
2: All right, maybe time for one more. We've got Cammie listening in Washington. Cammie, welcome to Bible Answers Live.
20: I can't believe you got me in. I was so happy to hear that.
1: Sorry, I wish we had more time.
20: I set my alarm for this program so I don't miss. I'm addicted to it.
1: Oh, good. We hope it's habit forming.
20: Thank you for taking my question. Now, this is a question I've had for a long time. I've been wanting to call you guys. I finally did it and got through. Did, when Cain killed Abel and left and took a sister, so they really left three kids that day, did Adam and Eve go visit him and let them know, we forgive you, we love you, we want to stay connected, the way God did with Adam and Eve and the way we should with our kids?
1: Yeah, it's hard to imagine that there was no communication because, well, there's not that many people in the world. And you do read when you get to Genesis chapter 6 that the sons of God, meaning the descendants of Seth and Adam and Eve, saw the daughters of men. They were the daughters of Cain, and they took them wives. You know, I think they probably interacted some. They had to, or that wouldn't have happened, just like Samson interacted with the Philistines. I think Adam and Eve were still in communication. Hopefully they communicated that Cain could be forgiven if he would repent and turn to God. There's no record of that communication or of his repentance. We're hopeful that they at least reconciled in their human relations.
2: You know, it's also interesting that it mentions that Cain moved out. He took his wife and they left. He went to a different place. So it almost, he wasn't kicked out.
1: No.
2: It was his choice to separate himself from his parents.
1: That's right. And listening friends, we're going to sign off here. We do this in a couple of stages, and we just share every week so people will understand that we have satellite stations carrying the program and land-based, and they have two different clocks. So we're going to say God bless, good night to those listening on satellite. For the rest of you, don't go anywhere. Pastor Ross and I will be back in just a moment to do rapid-fire internet questions that have come in.
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2: Hello, friends, and welcome back. We're going to take your email questions. If you'd like to send us an email Bible question, the email address is balquestions@amazingfacts.org. Pastor Doug, we have Corral asking, what is the Bible's perspective on the death penalty?
1: Well, you know, God doesn't want anyone to perish, but there is a penalty for death or for murder, and it was the death penalty. And, you know, God says, eye for eye, tooth for tooth, life for life. If someone killed a person deliberately, as the Bible says, with a high hand, the penalty was execution. And so states and countries that support capital punishment for the highest crimes, that is biblical.
2: Okay. Sandry's asking, I heard that there will be animal sacrifices in the millennial reign throughout and for all eternity. Is this biblical?
1: No, I think they're listening to someone who believes that the temple is going to be reinstituted during the millennial reign and there's going to be sacrificing lambs, and I think they misunderstand some scriptures. God's temple in those passages is speaking of his church, and we're going to be in heaven because of the lamb, the blood of Jesus that you see in Revelation, but that's symbolic. There's no death. You read in Revelation 1, when we get to heaven, no more pain, sorrow, or death, and that would include animals of death. Nothing's going to die.
2: Okay, we have Nisa who's asking, should a Christian serve in jury duty? knowing that their decision can affect a person's life and freedom?
1: Well, there's nothing immoral with a juror being involved in investigating justice in their community. So, I've got a friend that was on called to be on jury duty, and it was involved in with a murder, and unfortunately, he had to be exposed to some awful testimony. But there's no sin in that, and it's considered part of your being in a community. Part of the Mosaic Law said that there were often trials where the elders would listen to the evidence, and they served as the jury, and they'd make a joint decision. Even in the time of Christ, they had even though it was a kangaroo court, they had the Sanhedrin, they had a jury. So there's no biblical moral problem with jury duty. I usually have to try and get out of it because as a pastor, you can't get locked up for weeks on a trial and you can't minister to people. Hey, thank you, listening friends. That's all the time we have for tonight. You can still send us your internet or email questions at amazingfacts.org. God bless. We'll study again together next week.
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0: Hi and welcome. We hope that you are ready to sing because we've got a lot of songs. That's what this program is called. Well, it's your favorites by request, and you've requested a lot of songs, so we're going to play them. In fact, I have a great friend here, Ben Lingle, who is the head of audio here at the 3ABN Studios. And, you know, you're used to maybe, if you've watched this program before, you've seen maybe a singer or some standing here helping me. But I thought it might be interesting to change it up and put an instrumentalist.
1: So. Absolutely.
0: You qualify.
1: Happy to be here, yeah.
0: Well, yeah, I'm happy that you're here. This is going to be great. You know, my dad was a guitar player.
1: Oh, yeah.
0: And so we had guitars hanging around the house.
1: Oh, I got my surplus.
0: Do you have a surplus?
1: Oh, yeah.
0: Well, I always wanted to play the guitar, but, you know, the piano, it was sitting there that they had bought for my older sister, and I felt obligated, so I...
1: You got to do what you got to do. So.
0: Well, what we got to do is do some songs.
1: Let's do it.
0: So let's start with one. You know, for centuries... the songwriters have been trying to put to words the unimaginable wonder of heaven and how we'll spend eternity. A more recent song that has become very popular takes an imaginative approach, causing us to realize we really can't even fathom what heaven will be like. This is a great song, I Can Only Imagine.

0: Nice.
1: Nice. Good. Another theme that songwriters write about that we can't quite grasp is our Father's love for us. So this song is kind of a newer song. It's kind of a hymn sounding, very hymn sounding, great words. How deep the Father's love for us. This is for Donald and Andrea.
0: All right.
1: So let's play this.

bittersweet. A lot of songs are written out of sorrow and hard times, and the writer of this next song wrote this hymn actually after two of her children had died, when they were just one was an infant and the other a toddler. Just some beautiful lyrics coming out of this sad time in her life, for sure.

And that's a name that the whole world needs to know. And everywhere we go, we see people who are truly in need of him. And this next song talks about that. This is for Ruth Ann in Lyson, Ohio. I believe you might pronounce it Lyson. Rhymes with bison, maybe? I don't know. Anyway, for Ruth Ann, this is People Need the Lord.

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0: Welcome back, and picture this scene of the psalmist as he writes these words, expressing his thirst for God. This is from the Message translation of Psalm 42, verses 1 through 5. A white-tailed deer drinks from the creek. I want to drink God, deep draughts of God. I'm thirsty for God alive. I wonder, will I ever make it? Arrive and drink in God's presence? I'm on a diet of tears. Tears for breakfast, tears for supper. All day long, people knock at my door, pestering, "Where is this God of yours?" These are the things I go over and over, emptying out the pockets of my life. I was always at the head of the worshiping crowd, right out in front, leading them all, eager to arrive and worship, shouting praises, singing thanksgiving, celebrating, all of us, God's feast. Why are you downcast, down in the dumps, dear soul? Why are you crying the blues? Fix my eyes on God, soon I'll be praising again. He puts a smile on my face. He's my God. I want Ben to play a beautiful song, As the Deer Panteth for the Water.

0: Very nice. Ben Lingle, thank you very, very much.
1: Well,
0: I love it.
1: It's good.
0: I appreciate it.
1: Beautiful song.
0: Yeah, great. Great playing. Let's end up with this great song, Morning Has Broken. I remember singing this in choir when I was a kid. Well, actually, like a teenager, middle kid. Anyway, this is good. Morning Has Broken.
1: Some grade.
0: Yeah, some grade, somewhere in there.

0: Hello, friends. Pastor James Rafferty here. 3ABN Bible Study Guides are here, hot off the press. They are powerful. They're practical. They're saturated with the Word of God. You are going to love these Bible studies because they communicate truth in a straightforward and convincing way. The Scriptures are rich, and each study ends with a practical outline of what this means for your lives today. They also have a set of summary points. Each lesson has a set of summary points that directs you to the gospel of Jesus Christ and God's great love for each one.
1: These new Bible study guides are not intended to replace any of the great ministry tools you already use. They're just another way to share Bible truth with people who need to hear it. Not only that, you can use them as a starting point for personal or group Bible study, or you could use them in family worship at home with strengthening people's already growing faith. Of course, these are also designed to help you lead a friend to the love of God. I pray that these will be a blessing to you and your ministry.
2: Tim Zimmerman, King's Brass, will perform hymn classics with a contemporary twist at Houghton Lake Global Methodist Church on June 24th at 7 o'clock p.m.
3: Hey, Grandpa, let's play some football. And you know what I said? I said, okay, I may be 71, but I've still got the right moves.
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5: Research has shown us that music ensembles can help individuals develop greater personal discipline, communication, problem-solving, and critical thinking skills. But there is one improvement to the mind that has yet to be researched. It is the way a song can change your soul. I believe that our souls are transformed by the music we hear and create. Maybe that's one of the reasons God gave us music in the first place.

0: Welcome to The Creator Revealed. I'm Tim Standish. I'm a scientist, and I work for the Geoscience Research Institute in Loma Linda, California. This program and this entire series is about the creation and what it can tell us about the Creator.
1: I'm Shelley Quinn, and we just want to thank you for joining us today. This program is in two segments. The first half of the program, you will get some scientific information, just enough to kind of whet your appetite. And the second part, we will be talking about a practical and biblical application. What is the life lesson we get from this? Paul said in Romans 1:20, that God's invisible attributes were seen in everything that he created. He imprinted or encoded his artistic and his artistic ability and his love, if you will, on his creation. And today we're going to talk about a well-noted biologist who's probably more famous for being an atheist, and how he mocks the design, God's design of the eye.
0: Yes. You know what I like about Romans 1:20 is that it points us in a very clear way to the creation.
1: Amen.
0: God says, go and look, you know, the taste and see that the Lord is good.
1: Amen.
0: There's no hesitation about it. Unfortunately, there are some people who think that you cannot see the hand of the Creator in the creation. And some of them actually are a certain kind of Christian. I hope we all wind up in heaven, all of our eyes obviously will be opened at that particular
1: yes.
0: point. But while we're here, the Bible encourages us to look at the creation, to appreciate what is there. And particularly when it comes to human beings, the Bible tells us beautiful things to expect when we look at how a human being is made. I love this text. This is Psalm 139, 13 and 14. For you created my innermost being. You knit me together in my mother's womb. Isn't that fantastic imagery there?
1: Yes.
0: I really like it. That's actually why I use the NIV version. It has that. It summarizes that imagery so nicely there for this text. And then it goes on, I praise you because I am fearfully and wonderfully made. Your works are wonderful. I know that full well.
1: Amen.
0: That's the biblical view of a human being. You're created by God, created in the image of God. We expect, as Bible-believing Christians, to see something wonderful. But of course, we all know, we can't pretend that there is not another view of what a human being is. So let's look at one way in which that has been expressed. This is Charles Darwin writing. Now, you'll remember that Charles Darwin was a materialist. He believed, really, that the only thing was the material world. And here's what he says. Man, in his arrogance, thinks himself a great work, worthy the interposition of a deity. So human beings think that we're fantastic and therefore, you know, God somehow or other made us. He's turning things completely around. More humble, and I believe truer, to consider him created from animals.
1: But that was in 1838.
0: That's right. This is long before the publication of his famous book, The Origin of Species.
1: So I've always heard that it was because of his research in the origin of species that he turned to an evolutionist and denied God. But clearly,
0: that's really a commonly held myth. Darwin was clearly a dedicated materialist before he ever went on the voyage that he went on around the world, actually looking at things, and he was searching for a naturalistic explanation for things. That's what his particular theory of evolution really is all about. Trying to come up with an alternative explanation to what is pretty much obviously true to most people, and that is that human beings and the rest of everything we observe was created in some way for a purpose, yes, interestingly amen. Enough. Yes. So, yes, you already mentioned Richard Dawkins. And Richard Dawkins is an atheist. You could think of him as being an atheist evangelist. So, well, you're a Christian evangelist, Shelley. He's an atheist evangelist, and he's very articulate. I appreciate his writings, actually, because he doesn't try to pretend. He tells you precisely what he thinks. So he's talking about the human body. Now, remember, this Darwinian view of things inclines us to see things in a negative sort of way. No, we're kind of cobbled together. We are not a product of any intelligent thought or any planning. No infinitely wise God made us, so we don't expect to see infinitely wise things in the creation. This is what he says, and he's talking about the human eye. So if you're watching this on television, he's talking about the instruments that you are using to see us with amazing clarity. Who isn't amazed by the human eye? Well, true, it turns out Richard Dawkins isn't. He says, suppose I tell you that the eye's photocells, so these are the cells at the back of the eye that are detecting light.
1: Okay.
0: The eye's photocells are pointing backwards away from the scene being looked at. The wires, that would be the nerves, connecting the photocells to the brain, run over all the surface of the retina. So the light rays have to pass through a carpet of massed wires before they hit the photocells. That doesn't make sense. And it gets even worse. So let's take a look at what he's talking about here. Here's the human eye. Most of us will be familiar with the basic architecture. At the back of the eye, there are light-sensitive cells, and at the front, you can see there is a lens. So if you're looking at my smiling face, what's happening is that lens is focusing an image of me, well, both of us, on the back of your eye, and those light-sensitive cells are detecting that image. So as the light falls on it, they change, and they then send a signal through the nerves back to our brains, and that's why we see things the way we do. So here is what Dawkins is concerned about. The nerves that pick up that signal, they run over the front of the light-sensitive cells. They don't go behind. And he thinks that's a terrible design. So let's zoom in here on just a little part of that retina and take a look at what his issue is okay. with it. All right? So here we have our light-detecting cells.
1: All right.
0: There they are. And those light-detecting cells, they have a... They use a lot of energy. That means they need a lot of oxygen. They need
1: blood.
0: Sugar. And that's all bought by the blood, right? So they need a blood supply to supply them. That's why if you injure your eye, you've probably noticed there's a lot of blood involved.
1: Yes.
0: If you've ever tried looking through blood, you've probably noticed that that's not really a good strategy. It's quite opaque. So if you put the blood in front of the light-sensitive cells, you couldn't see anything. The blood has to go behind. So this is a design necessity that we're looking at here. The blood is behind. If you have the blood there, you can't in the same place have the nerves, right? You can only have one thing in one place at a time. So therefore, the nerves have to go in front of the of the light-detecting cells. So when light comes in, this is according to Dawkins, and this was a commonly held view. When the light comes in, it passes through those nerves, and it gets dissipated a bit. So that would reduce the clarity of what we see. And Dawkins thinks this is a bad design. But we can see it's actually necessary that things be this way, or else our eyes wouldn't work. I should tell you, there are other designs how this works. They suit the purposes of those animals that have that design.
2: But
1: so
2: this,
1: for an eagle or someone...
2: Well, actually, an eagle would have this kind of design. Okay. I'm talking about things like octopuses.
1: Oh, okay.
2: Okay, their eyes, the same general camera-type eye as ours, but their retina is arranged differently. And it suits the purposes of an octopus,
1: yes,
2: but not the purposes of a human being. So this is what Dawkins is complaining about. He says this is bad design, even though everybody would admit, hey, you know, our eyes work remarkably well.
1: Yes.
2: Okay. So then he goes on and he says one consequence of the photocells pointing backwards is that the wires, remember that's the nerves there, that carry their data somehow have to pass through the retina and back to the brain. What they do in the vertebrate eye is all converge on a particular hole in the retina where they dive through it. The hole filled with nerves is called the blind spot. And this is the most shocking statement. He says, it's not just bad design, it's the design of a complete idiot.
1: But it's interesting, being an atheist, that he is still calling it a design.
2: Isn't that interesting?
1: Yes.
2: Yes. This is a fascinating thing, because frequently people will argue, oh, something is badly designed, therefore it's not designed. No. We experience bad design all the time, but it's the things are still designed.
1: Yes.
2: The issue is really how competent the designer is. So let's see what he's talking about here. You see there where the nerves go through? That's the blind spot. He has a problem with that. You will probably notice that most people have two eyes. And the great thing is, because of our two eyes, we have this 180-degree view of everything, and the blind spot isn't in the same place in both eyes, so your brain puts the image together. You don't see any blind spot.
1: Okay.
2: This is actually brilliant design. There's something else that's more recently been discovered, and that is that, in fact, the light does not get dissipated. What happens is there are these special glial cells that act like fiber optics, and what they do is they carry that light through.
1: Fascinating.
2: So it isn't dissipated. What happened was the designer actually anticipated that problem with the nerves running over the front of the eye.
1: That's amazing.
2: And engineered in a brilliant solution. And because of that brilliant solution, human beings can do amazing things. We have these senses, and those senses are coordinated by our amazing brains so that we can see, we can hear, we can put all of this information together, and we can understand, to some degree, the creation that
1: but
2: we
1: so
2: all enjoy.
1: But so poor Richard didn't have this information when he's mocking God's design.
2: He didn't have the information about the glial cells. He had all the other information.
1: Yes.
2: Yes.
1: But he's been disproven. Right?
2: Well, it's been shown that that was a foolish and presumptive view of things. Remember, the Bible encourages us to look for God,
1: Amen.
2: Evidence of God, to contemplate what he created and what we can learn about God. Nature, the creation, doesn't tell us everything.
1: Amen.
2: But it tells us plenty. So there are a number of points that we can get out of this, I think.
1: Okay.
2: The Creator is revealed in the design of humans. His love is shown in his provision of senses, such as sight, so that we can appreciate and enjoy the creation he made for us. His love is evident in the way he anticipated and solved problems created by design necessities, so that we enjoy senses far better than a minimally necessary for survival. And he demonstrated his love by providing us with nervous systems designed for a relationship with him.
1: When you consider the human eye, certainly, you see that there had to be intelligent design. We're going to take just a short break. We'll be back in 60 seconds to talk about the practical life application.
3: I'm thankful that I grew up in a praying family. My family would gather around the table morning and evenings while Daddy would pray that we have a good and productive day. I can still hear his words, lead, guide, direct, and give us the wisdom that we make the correct decisions and bring glory to you. As I grew older, I found myself praying some of the same phrases that I heard Daddy pray so many times. Dear Father, lead, guide, direct me. Give me the wisdom that in my walk today I will bring glory to you. In James 1:5, if any of you lacks wisdom, let him ask of God, who gives to all liberally and without reproach, and it will be given him. Amen. I have been told many times in my life that I've been given the gift of wisdom. I know how, when, and where I receive this gift. How? By asking for it through prayer. When? Asking for it all my life. Even before I knew I was asking, I was following my daddy's example. And where? This gift of wisdom comes from God, my eternal Father, the creator of the universe, and my Redeemer and Savior. My prayer for you is to pray for wisdom.
1: Hello and welcome back to The Creative Revealed. We are talking about design in humans, and we have someone joining us right now who is a doctor and also teaches human anatomy. So
2: that's right. This is Dr. Lucinda Hill. Okay. She teaches at Southern Adventist University in Tennessee, which happens to be the school that my daughter went to. She's a graduate of it, so we are fans
1: there
2: of Southern Adventist University. Excellent education there. And they have an excellent program there in Origins, which Dr. Hill also teaches that course there as well. So she is a multi-talented woman, and it's an honor to have her with us. Hello, Dr. Hill. It's great to have you here.
4: Hey, how are you? Good to be with you.
1: Thank you. We're glad to have you.
2: We're doing fabulously. Now, we've been talking about design in the human body, and you're a physician, and you teach human anatomy. So I wonder if you could tell us, what would be, in your mind, a good example? I already talked a little bit earlier about the human eye and some of the interesting things that are going on there. But you work with the entire human body. What's something that would jump out at you?
4: Something that is really amazing to me is the way our bodies are so incredibly integrated with our nervous system. I have here a model of a human arm, hand. Think about the incredible things that you can do with your hand. You reach out, twist to open a door. If you're with your spouse, you hold hands to communicate love. With your children, you use your hands to pick them up. We write, we type on computers, and we have muscles, a variety of muscles, which my students have to memorize. And then they have to learn the nerves. But think about how, in order to make a movement, the muscles on one side of the arm contract, while the muscles on the other side have to relax. And the brain controls all of that. And so we have centers in our brain that receive signals and then give the correct response to make these complex movements of these muscles to do the incredible activities that we do with our hands and arms.
2: You know what I'm looking at there? When you've got all of these parts all together, it's pretty amazing. But what I was looking at was where the muscles are and what they operate, because there are all of those tendons and things that go down into the hand from muscles that are actually up here in the forearm. And so you have a muscle contracting in the forearm that's actually moving your fingers, for example. It really looks like a machine. And in a way you could say it is, but it's so much more than just sort of a regular normal machine. And I'm also thinking about other things that are there, like all those tendons, they have to be lubricated. So you've got nerves to tell them which muscles to contract and which ones to relax, tendons that are moving fingers and stuff way out here, and then you've got a system of lubrication. But you're a doctor, you're a physician, and what I'm wondering about is what happens when one of these things is damaged. In fact, I can tell you that from harsh personal experience, I know what happens when a hand, to some degree, when a hand gets damaged. There are a lot of things going on there that I simply hadn't thought about very much before myself. So what happens when you're dealing with a patient who has damaged something like that?
4: Well, that's an excellent point. So many times somebody will come into the emergency room, and I practiced emergency medicine for many years, and they have a laceration. If it's just a simple cut on the skin, even then, think of the complexity of how do you heal that wound? How do you prevent an infection from setting in? And then if it's in the hand, like what happened to you, let's look at our model again. And out here in our fingers, we have the insertion points of these tendons.
2: So that would be the place where the tendon attaches. That's what you're calling an insertion point, right?
4: Yes, that's correct. And so to flex your finger, you're going to contract the muscle, and then that's going to be attached to the bones in your finger that will then pull and bend the finger at the joints. Think of the joints. What happens if we don't have joints in the finger, if those joints are stiff? But back to the lacerated tendon. If somebody lacerates a tendon, they're going to have a life-changing injury unless that tendon is sewn back up and unless we prevent a major infection, which can also do damage to the tendon. And yet our body has an immune system. It has mechanisms of healing, and we as physicians, we work with those designed mechanisms to sew things back up so that they're aligned correctly, so that the healing process occurs normally.
2: It's absolutely incredible. Actually, I can demonstrate that. Can you see how I can't straighten this little finger? I can't straighten it out because the tendon here is broken. So I can just get it that far, and that's it. I can contract it, but I can't pull it back. Even though it will readily go back, it'll readily go back. But I simply have no control over it because the tendon is damaged, and I can't do it. Yeah.
1: You know, the most amazing thing to me is that, Liz, is all of this works together without us even thinking of it on a cognizant level. It's just. It works.
2: You know what I was thinking about when you talked about just a simple laceration? Your body has to tell cells to start growing there, right? Well, how do those cells know to start growing and when to stop growing? Why doesn't it just turn into cancer or something and just grow into this horrible, great big growth?
4: Excellent point. That is an excellent point. We have so many different mechanisms that we don't even think of. And as you said, it's just automatic. If those processes don't work correctly, we're in a world of hurt. And yet it's incredible how well they work most of the time.
2: What amazes me, as much as anything about the human body, is the way in which it can absorb insults, if you want, damage of various kinds. The redundancy that's built in there. I guess it's common to compare biological things with machines of some kind. So if you said, well, a body is something like, let's say, a complex machine like an aeroplane. In aeroplanes, they have redundant systems, so there can be some damage to an aeroplane and it can keep flying. But with a human being, and by the way, that's indicative of great design when you have something like that.
1: Let me give an example of that. I've got a wonderful example. My grandfather was having some balance issues. I took him to a balance center to be tested. And once they put the halter on him and went through the test, when they had him close his eyes, he was down. So what they told me was, he was relying both of his inner ear, he had inner ear problems, no balance center in either ear. He was relying totally on his vision for balance. And to me, that's amazing.
2: Yeah, I mean, that's incredible.
1: Just all this kind of redundancy. Yeah.
2: And yet he could stand up and walk still, just because he had sight, even though the rest of the system wasn't working.
1: Yes.
2: To me, what astonishes me is that you can cut entire organs out of a human being's body, and they don't die immediately. I know that, you know, we think about things like the appendix, but are there others? I mean,
1: gallbladder, uterus.
2: Well, yeah.
1: I mean, there's a lot.
2: Spleen.
4: We could live without one of our kidneys, the spleen.
2: Yes.
1: It's amazing.
4: And even when we have neurological damage in the brain, we're learning so much about the plasticity in the brain, where one part is able to take over a function for a damaged area and still allow, even though there are certainly bad effects from the original injury, yet that's mitigated by these redundancies and by the ability to heal.
2: It's incredible. It really is amazing. As we think about the human body, the more we know about it, really the more amazing it becomes, and the more amazing we understand it to be, the more designed it looks.
1: Absolutely.
2: And the more glory really is attributable to the designer, who, of course, the Bible reveals to us, introduces to us as God himself. It's quite incredible. Yeah. Well, thank you so much for joining us, Dr. Hill. It's been a pleasure. Thank you for your insights.
4: It's been a pleasure to be with you. Thank you.
1: Bye-bye.
2: Goodbye now. Well, you know, I feel that with this particular subject, we've been talking about it for almost half an hour, and we haven't even begun to scratch
1: the
2: surface. The human body, it's not just that it's this machine, it's also a work of art. It's a beautiful, beautiful thing.
1: With the most amazing computer that has ever been created up here.
2: And the ability of that computer, that brain, to control all of these parts. Ultimately, though, the ability to praise the Creator who made us.
1: Amen and amen. This has been such a special program. Thank you so much. And you know, it is so true, as David said, Lord, you knit me together in the womb. I am fearfully and wonderfully made. And I just want to take this moment to encourage you to praise God. There's so many things. Sometimes we get ill and we think, poor, pitiful me. But praise God for the ability to regenerate. Praise God for the way He has created you. And praise Him for everything that you can do. Thank you.
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9: Hello, and just a great big old welcome to each and every one. We're glad you decided to join us here at 3ABN Worship Hour. Man, what a privilege it is. I just have to be honest with you, what a privilege it is to be able to come into your home and be able to spend some time together studying the Word of God. Now, when I say studying the Word of God together, that's really exactly what I mean. Whatever I'm looking at here in the cameras, I just know that you're there. I just know that you're studying right along. I know that you're praying. I know you're taking down notes. I know things that maybe you can go share with your neighbors and your friends. And, we're so grateful and thankful for that here at 3ABN and doing the work that God has given us to do. We're going to be talking about the condition of prosperity. You know, a lot of people are interested in that. I am too. You know, the Bible talks about God would have us all prosper and be in health. So God's idea for us is for things to go smooth and to be a blessing. But there are conditions, and we're going to look at some of those conditions once again. And again, they all pertain to the coming of Jesus and preparation and what He's asked us to do. So I pray that your heart and mind will be open. You're not going to be turned off when we talk about obedience. You're not going to be turned off when we talk about doctrines or teachings of Scripture. I know that you're not going to. So please stay tuned with us as we go into the Word of God and begin to look some of these things up. We pray it's going to be a blessing. But before that happens, we always need to pray. I don't know about you, but I feel it. You know, in preparation, we pray and we pray and we pray and pray and believe. And just before right now that we be able, as we come into your home, I want to just kneel down here and have just a special prayer for you. And when I'm praying for you, would you pray for me, please? That the Holy Spirit will lead, guide, and direct, keep my mind and heart open. Let's pray together, shall we? Merciful God in heaven, we thank You for Your love. We thank You that You're there for us. Lord, we can come boldly to the throne, not because of who we are, but because of Jesus. We know we have nothing good which to give Your people within ourselves. But through the power of Thy Holy Spirit, we pray that the words will do the necessary cutting, if any needs to be, that we will see Jesus in a very special way, that we'll want to follow Him step by step, and that we'll not waver. We thank You for the promise. Two or three are gathered together. You said, I'll be in their midst. Thank You that You promised the outpouring of the Holy Spirit, the latter rain. Lord, my heart, my mind needs to be open, that I may hear Your voice, and that each one who's listening, watching, and involved here, we pray that each one we'll lift up Your name in praise and adoration. Thank You for loving us. Thank You for dying. Thank You for Calvary. In Jesus' name, amen. Again, if you're jotting things down, please just do so, because we're going to the condition of prosperity. In the world today, as you look at it, you see a lot of televangelists. You see a lot of different preachers. All they want to talk about is prosperity. You know, send so much, and boy, you're going to prosper, and things are going to go good, and you send me 10, and you're going to get 50, in return. And, the Bible, there's some promises there, and God, but let's make sure our motives are pure and right and clean. And this comes down a little bit more than just patting the pockets. This is patting the heart and the mind for the coming of Jesus Christ. You know, before we get into this condition of prosperity, there was a man that left some papers on my desk. Been quite a while ago. In fact, I didn't know who had left them. And I read another paper one time, and he came up to me and said he was there. I gave you those. Well, thank you for giving things. You know, we're thankful for things that you send in and that we can share. Now, this is a letter that I'm going to share. This I want to call it the future. You know, this is things that can happen. Things that are happening in the world, that's happening so quick, so fast. We said last week this couldn't happen, and all of a sudden with this week we see that it's happening. So we need to be careful to say that that can't take place. Not in the world that we live in, that the enemy's taking almost full control. Oh, my. So this letter is just, I think it would call it a fictitious letter. I want to be careful with that. But some of the principles that are in here, I want you to just, is it possible this could take place? I'm going to read it to you. And I want you to think, could this possibly take place in the world that we live in right now? It starts out here. This is a lady that's writing to her mother. It says, "Dear Mom, gosh, can you believe it's 2023 already? I'm still writing 2022 on nearly everything. Seems like yesterday I was sitting in the first grade, celebrating the century changed. I know we haven't chatted since Christmas." And then she says, "Sorry. Anyway, notice this. I've known that we haven't chatted, since Christmas. Sorry. Anyway, I have some difficult news, and I really didn't want to talk to you face to face." You ever do that? You know, sometimes we do that when we text and so on. "Ted had a promotion, and I should be up for a hefty raise this year if I keep putting in those crazy hours. You know how work is. Yes, we're still hanging, struggling with all these bills. Timmy's," talk about their son, "Timmy's been okay at kindergarten, although he's still complaining about going. But he wasn't happy about daycare either, so what can I do?" Notice what Mom says. Timmy, he's been a real problem, Mom. He's a good kid, but quite honestly, he's an unfair burden at this time in our lives. Ted and I have talked this through and through and finally made a choice. Plenty of our families have made it and are much better off. Our pastor is supportive and says hard decisions sometimes are necessary. The family is a system. Demands of our members should not be allowed to ruin the whole. He told us to be prayerful. He's talking about the pastor. He said, be prayerful. Consider all the factors and do what is right to make the family work. He says that even though he probably wouldn't do it himself, the decision really is ours. He was even kind enough to refer us to a children's clinic near here, so at least that part's easy. I'm not an uncaring mother. I do feel sorry for the little guy. I think Tim and I talking about it the other night. I turned around and I saw him standing on the bottom step in his PJs with the little bear you gave him under his arm.

Anyway, they say the termination process is painless. I guess it's just as well you haven't seen that much of him. Love to Dad and Jane. Sound impossible? Look at the last 35 years and think about it. Well, it kind of breaks your heart, doesn't it? We say that can't happen in the world that we live in. You know, we think about abortions and talk about killing the little innocent babies. Could it possibly be? Now, we know this letter is just throwing something out there in the near future. That could it be that maybe just a little shot and they are no more because they're in the way? Is our morality gone? Are we changing that rapidly into worse than animals? Well, God help us. As I read that, sometimes it's hard to, if you try to put it in perspective of what could be, it brings tears to your eyes and to your heart to say, surely not. But those of you who are older can think back 35 years and you'll see some things changes almost like that. That's horrible. And yet more to come. How can we stand fast in Jesus? Conditions of prosperity, not death. I think about the same message that was given to Moses, gave under his direction, under direction of heaven. Heaven said, Moses, this is the message I want you to give. This was just before they entered into the land of Canaan, land of milk and honey. And we're encouraged that this same message that he gave must be given again. The people of God must hear these words before Jesus comes. Why? Because the principles still apply to us today that applied to Israel. The land could not be entered in. It could only be entered in only if the people were obedient to God's commands. Does that sound right? Only those who are going to enter in the kingdom, right? To heaven. We have to somehow line up with God's command, God's word. This is it. This is the detector of sin. This is what gives us, right, the knowledge that we need. This is the roadmap toward heaven. And we can't afford to erase anything in the Word of God. We've got to read it. We've got to apply it by the grace of God. We've got to obey it to His commands. But interesting, as we look at this lesson today, the same message must be repeated. We understand that. But why was it repeated? And why were the commandments in the book of Deuteronomy repeated again? I'm going to read, and I really don't, since I've read that letter, it's going to take a little bit here, but maybe some of you have not heard. So those of you who understand this, please have mercy. Let people understand and get back into the Word. In Deuteronomy chapter 5, I'm not sure it's going to be on the screen or not, but I still want to read it to you. Deuteronomy chapter 5, starting with verse 22. Now we realize the commandments, right, God already wrote them, He already gave them to Israel and so on and so forth, but now all of a sudden, just before they go into the land of Canaan, God comes back and He tells Moses, I want you to give this to the people again. Why? Interesting. Notice that, starting at verse 22, Deuteronomy 5. These words the Lord spake unto all your assembly in the mount on the midst of the fire of the cloud, of thick darkness. Notice this. A great voice, and he added no more. He wrote them in two tables of stone, delivered them to me. And it came to pass, when ye heard the voice of the midst of the darkness, the mountain did burn with fire. Man, what a time that must have been. What an awesome sight that must have been. God on the mount. The mountain on fire. Think about it. And a voice that came out that shook the earth. He came near to me, even all the heads of your tribes and your elders. And ye said, behold, the Lord your God has showed us his glory and his greatness.

heard his voice out of the midst of fire. We have seen his day that God doth talk with man, and he liveth. Now, therefore, why should we die? For this great fire will consume us if we hear the voice of our Lord our God anymore. Then we shall die. For who is there of all flesh that hath heard the voice of the living God speaking? Out of the midst of the fire, as we have and lived. Verse 27, go thou near and hear all that the Lord God shall say. Speak thou unto us all the Lord hath God, our God hath speaks unto thee, and we shall hear it and do it. Man, what a testimony. All that God speaks, right? Everything that he speaks to us, we will do it. How many of us are saying that today? How many of us read the Word of God and say God is speaking through his Word, and what he says by his grace we will do? How many? Really? We read it and say, oh boy, something else I can't do. My. Verse 28, and the Lord heard the voice of the words, and ye spake unto me, and the Lord said to me, I have heard the voice of the words of the people, which they have spoken unto thee. They have well said all that they have spoken. Well, what? How wonderful that we read and say, God, what you showed us we want to do, and God's response is, and all that you said, and you said we'll do it. That's good. Those are good words. There's some conditions of prosperity and being blessed of God here. So why here, going on in Deuteronomy 4, maybe we'll get a chance, or Deuteronomy 5, talking about in verses, it repeats the commandments here, every one of them. You're saying, why repeating in them? There's a reason why they're repeating the commandments here. Why? Because only a few of the present congregation were old enough to comprehend the solemn occasion at the giving of the law. Do you remember? Very few were able to go to the land of Canaan here. God now wanted to repeat, these are the conditions for getting here and staying here. Could that be, you know, some significance to that today? They were soon to cross over Jordan. We are soon to cross over Jordan. And God wanted to present the claims of his law. Remember, the claims of his law is the conditions of prosperity. We want to prosper in this law. We need to listen to God's word and do it by his grace. And the condition of it is obedience to his word. Oh, I know most people don't want to hear about be obedient, but the Bible talks about it an awful lot, does it not? Deuteronomy chapter 4, let's just read a couple of verses here quickly. Deuteronomy chapter 4, 11 through 13. Deuteronomy chapter 4, 11 through 13. Just three verses. Come on, stay with me now. And ye came near and stood under the mountain, and the mountain burned with fire into the midst of the heaven, with dark clouds and thick darkness. Notice 12. And the Lord spake unto you out of the midst of the fire. Ye heard the voice of the words, but saw no similitude, only ye heard a voice. And he declared unto you his covenant, which he commanded you to perform, even 10 commandments, and he wrote them upon 2 tables of stone. Man, when you look at the Decalogue here, is the basis of the covenant. We talk about, the covenant with God, the covenant of God. The basis of those was the 10 commandment law. We can't throw that out. It's very clear as we read it. You see, the fifth book of Moses is called Deuteronomy. Oh, yeah, you've been studying that. You say, oh, yeah, I understand that, Deuteronomy. The English title, if you look at the English title, it simply means the second or the repeated legislation. Remember? What is he doing? He's what was already been said. Example, as the book of Exodus sometimes is referred to as the first legislation. The first day of the 11th month of the 40th year, put that in your hat, right, in the year of the Exodus, Israel camped for 2 months. You know, I've thought about that a lot. They camped for 2 months. I mean, how many of us, what would you do being camped out in the wilderness for 2 months? All of a sudden, we get a little bit antsy. We can't sit down in a chair for 1 minute without grabbing the phone and start going on and trying to contact the world and friends and all kinds of stuff. What? Big money's been offered to those who will put that thing down for just, you know, what is it, a week or what, a few days? And they say, oh, I just can't. I just can't. They camped for 2 months.
just east of the Jordan. Now, why? Well, for preparation was being made to occupy Canaan. See, Canaan, we look at it, that's heaven to us, right? And so there's preparation right now to enter the land of Canaan for heaven. Here for those 2 months, Moses spoke to the children of Israel 4 different times. Interesting. Which contains almost the whole book of Deuteronomy. Now, you think he went about soft-pedaling and worrying about other stuff over here, didn't mount a hill of beans? No, he stayed with the program because they were getting ready to enter to the land of Canaan. And prosperity, rather, conditions of prosperity. He was simply appealing, as I do to you and as many others appeal to you right now to get their lives in order and in harmony, the revealed will of God. Are we doing that? Are you, by the grace of God, living up to everything that you know to be truth? Am I living up to everything that I know to be truth? Man, we need to do some real soul searching to see if we are. If we're not, the Bible said, to him that knoweth to do good and doeth not, to him it is sin. So if you think you're going to get away with it, or I'm going to get away with something other that I know I should be doing, I won't do it because of not accepted. No, we can't. It's not going to work. God knows. He knows the heart. Obedience is simple. Obedience means life. Disobedience means what? Death. I mean, it's pretty simple. It's not complicated at all, but yet we sometimes make it that way. As we look at the study, the name implies, the book of Deuteronomy simply says is a recap. Deuteronomy is recapping of the various laws given to Israel at Sinai. So why is God's recapping these things? The importance, showing the importance of them, how he wanted to bless the people. He's leading them into the land of Canaan as how important it is to be obedient to God. And yet we don't want to hear that. See, Moses wanted to impress the people. And so we want to, and this is the right way to impress people with this thought. Put it in their mind to observe faithfully all that the Lord hath said. All that the Lord had commanded them to do. Surely you're not going to stand up. He said, if you and say, well, the Lord has said this. The Lord has commanded these things. Are we going to say, Lord, we don't have to do it? Oh, we don't want to do it. No, no, we wouldn't do that. He said, if you do that which I've asked you to do, victory is sure. Now notice we can put it this way. Conditions of prosperity will come if we do what God asks us to do. See, God's people today, as we look at it, I try to say it in the right way, they've been set free from the bondage of sin. Now be careful with that. Don't go too far. We need to go far enough, though. We've been set free from the bondage of sin. We're challenged, though, to obey every word that proceeds out of the mouth of God. Let me read Romans 6 and get a couple of verses here. Maybe get us thinking. Romans 6, 16 through 18. I like when it starts out, it says, know ye not. Most of the time I say, no, I didn't know. Romans 6, 16 and 18 says, know ye not that to whom ye yield yourselves servants to obey, his servants ye are to whom ye obey. I mean, that kind of makes sense, does it not? Whether of sin, now sin is what? Unto death, obedience unto righteousness. Verse 17. But I like this. But God be thanked. The servants of sin, remember, you used to be, right? You used to be, I used to be no servants of sin, but you have obeyed from the heart the form of doctrine which was believed, delivered unto you. Verse 18. Being then made, here's the Bible, made free from what? Sin, ye became the servants of what? You became the servants of righteousness. In other words, you made a big change. You used to be on the enemy side. Now you're on the side of God. You used to march under the banner of the old enemy. Now you're marching under the banner of Jesus Christ. Man, that's a big change. But he's promised the change will come. And when we read verses just like this, there should be some shouting going on. I'm not necessarily to say or hurdle the pews, but I'm talking about maybe jump up and shout. They're exciting right here.
I can see why sometimes there's not, because we don't really place a real value on the human soul. If we viewed people, mankind, the way heaven views them, we would get all excited about this. They'd be rejoicing, because there's rejoicing over the what? The one lost sheep. You know, how often we don't rejoice a sinner comes back in. Somebody comes back and make a decision for Jesus. Oh, well, that's good. Well, we're glad he did. Heaven is all astir. There's rejoicing that goes on. Remember Matthew 18:13. Jesus said this. And he's talking about the sheep, the one lost sheep. You know this, but remember, you were that lost sheep at one time. I was that lost sheep at one time. And notice that Jesus came out to seek you, and he came out to seek me. He said, Matthew 18:13, and if so, be that he find it, or the fact that one lost sheep, verily I say unto you, he rejoices more over that sheep than of the 99 which went not astray. You know, I've often said, and you said, and the word is clear on this, that those that are well need not a physician. You know, a lot of times not enough time needs to be spent on those that are well, those that have a good relationship with Jesus Christ. Those who are there and maybe have been there for a while, they know Jesus, they know the direction they're going. And then you have the one who doesn't quite, it gets lost along the way. And God says, you go out and you seek that one. That's what Jesus did. I wonder how many of us really do that. Or we say, oh, well, we told him. He didn't listen. No, you wouldn't do that. Surely you wouldn't do that. But rejoice over the power that God says that he will, you know, will give to us, that he offers us. And then he says you can be free from sin. Man, I've heard that all my life. I said, what do you mean be free from sin? Man, sin just seems like it's everywhere. This is beautiful words and message we should give. Righteousness by faith. Free in Jesus Christ. Power that God offers is wonderful, free from sin. A little book, it won't be on the screen, but it's called Our High Calling, 321. It says, notice this, the path to freedom from sin. See, who jumped off their couch? Who got excited? Somebody should have got excited, because maybe you're steeped in sin right now and you want out of this mess. Man, you want it to change. You're sick of your life. Then notice the path. Notice the path to freedom from sin is through crucifixion of self. Crucifixion of self. Because self is the culprit of, right, the bottom of every, we talked about it many times, right, of every sin committed, self is always at the bottom of it. It's a root. Because I wanted, I did, you know, that's what the devil did, right? I. And then I found something else in Our High Calling, 152. Notice this. We understand the Holy Spirit. Praise God for the Holy Spirit. The Holy Spirit, right, it is the Spirit that convicts sin. Is what? The Holy Spirit does the convicting of sin. That's what the Bible said. It convicts of sin. And notice this, of sin, and with the consent of the human being, expels sin from the heart. Right. Humanity, divinity, humanity working together. Spirit comes in. It expels sin from the life. So we don't go on down the same path that we've always gone down. We need to be dead to sin and alive in Christ. And he promises that power to do that if we let divinity come in. If we let the Spirit of God to come in, our life can be different than it is. This constant sin and, you know, get it right and sin and get it right and sin. That was never God's intention in his plan, at least in my opinion. He doesn't want to be in bondage. So maybe before we continue on in the study that we're doing, I need to make it clear. Maybe I have. I don't know. Let the Holy Spirit work on you the way they will, what you need. I don't know what you need. According to the Bible and the spirit of prophecy, they clearly teach victory over sin is possible in this life. Now, you know, we're talking about conditions of prosperity, of having eternal life.
of getting through this life with the blessings of God. He said, I give you a blessing and a curse. I don't think I've heard anybody yet say, well, just, you know, there's people, you know, their conscience is gone, a curse. None of us, at least believers, are saying, oh, give me the curse. We're saying, oh, God, we want your blessings, not a curse. And so victory is possible in this life. In fact, wasn't that one of the reasons that Jesus came to this world? Was to, can I use the word prove? Or maybe to give a living demonstration that is possible for human beings. Now notice, by the grace of God, by becoming partaker of divine nature, to live, oh boy, right? Without sin. Wow. Lord have mercy. That's good news. Now we could spend 27, 30 minutes, whatever we have left. We could spend all of that time just on Bible passages. Oh, I hear somebody say, oh, don't start that. No, we can do that. And I'm going to give you just a few, just in the book of Romans right now, living right above sin. What God has promised power. Are you telling me God can't help you and me to live a righteous life? We're in trouble then. Jesus did it. But we seem to be so failures because sometimes we just don't believe this and it's a cop-out. It's like, oh, well, it don't have to be, so I don't have to strive. It says strive to enter in the gate. If you just jot a couple of them down, now I'm not trying to bore you with it. Man, if you read these right here, you'll see God's plan that He has for His people. Romans chapter 6. It's not on the screen, but jot them down. Romans 6, 1 and 2. Romans 6. We're talking about in chapter 6 right now. Romans 6, 6 and 7. Jot those down. Romans 6, 11 and 12. Romans 6, 14. Romans 6, 18. Romans 6, 22. We're talking about just in Romans here. Are you still with me? And then you can go to John 8, 11. Read that. Oh, it'll get you. Matthew chapter 5, verse 48. Don't let anybody tell you about Matthew chapter 5, verse 48. Be ye perfect as the Father which art in heaven is perfect. I've seen people. Maybe I'll calm down a minute. I've seen people who try to throw this thing away a little bit like it doesn't mean what it says. Bible and spirit prophecy is very clear on that verse. It means exactly what it said. Be ye perfect as the Father which art in heaven is perfect. Maybe we're just so far away that we see such through a glass darkly that it's just like, oh, it's impossible. When I close my eyes, many people say, all I see is the world and things in the world. It's by beholding we become changed. Behold Jesus, the Lamb of God. You know, read Hebrews 7, verse 25. Romans 8, 37. 1 Corinthians 10, 13. I'm relating so quickly. These are just a few of the dozens and dozens of passages of Scripture that tells us victory over sin is possible in the Christian life. You want heaven to be your home? See, it just simply says if we're falling every day, somehow we're not beholding the Lamb. Maybe a change needs to take place. I'm just suggesting to you. We know Jesus came to demonstrate that by the grace of God. And please remember this. Oh, yeah, He had a lot of stuff we didn't have. He didn't use His divine nature to overcome. He used His human nature. He did nothing or used nothing that we can't have and use today. All that He did, we may do by the grace of God. All the help He had, we may have. Man, what a wonderful Savior we have. Now, if we ask a question, what is the great central issue in the great controversy between God and Lucifer? We always talk about the great controversy. Man, what a wonderful book. Well, some of you have the book and you just put it on the shelf and you just let it set. God's going to hold you accountable. May I just be so bold? He's holding me accountable for that which He has given the availability that's out there, and we just refuse to pick it up because the ball game's on. Or something else is going on. We just don't have time to read it. The devil's going to tell you that every time. Pick up that great controversy. You want to know what's happening in the world? You don't want to know what's going to happen in the world? You want to see how it's going to end up? And what you may have to go through instead of this lie the devil teaches all the time about, oh, it's going to be good. God's people's going to be raptured out. Ha!
Can I say that? No way! God's purifying a people. It's through tests and trials that we gain these victories. And what's that great issue then? Was it over the law of God? Whether it could be obeyed or not? Whether God's fair or not? Oh, I love the book, Desire of Ages. See, that's another book. Some of you got it laying around right now and you haven't picked it up. Many feel a burden in the movement to buy these books and send them out by the hundreds and the thousands. And so, not so you can put them on a shelf or throw them in a trash can. It's so you can read it so that you can find Jesus in a very special way. I want you to do that. Please, pick up that book if you have it. I don't know why I said it, but I'm just saying pick it up. There's a reason for it. Somebody heard it that needed to do it. Please pick it up. Desire of Ages 761, one of the best books on the life of Christ, and just make you weep from time to time, I'll tell you, when you read it. When men broke the law of God and defied His will, Satan exulted. You know what? I see that as, stay with me, he leaped for joy. It was proved, Satan said, he declared, that the law could not be obeyed and man could not be forgiven. Interesting. Well, that means there would be no hope. Why? Because he, after his rebellion, had been banished from heaven. Satan claimed that the human race must be forever shut out from God's favor. God could not be just, he urged, and yet show mercy to the sinner. Kind of interesting. I mean, really interesting. Notice how clear this becomes. Remember Satan? He was banished, so he wants everybody else banished. He didn't make it. He didn't want anybody else to make it to heaven. He said, you can't do it. How can they sin and you not cast them out? You're out offering them forgiveness. Well, he was offered forgiveness too, was he not? Absolutely. He chose not to. This is not on the screen, I don't think, Desire of Ages 762. But notice this. Here's the answer. Here's the answer. I love to say it, right? Through Jesus, right? Here it is. Through Jesus, God's mercy was manifested to men. Isn't it? It's by grace. It's by God's mercy that we make it to the kingdom. We're not worthy of anything. We're all sinners. God's mercy was manifested to men. But mercy, notice this, mercy does not set aside justice. Does that make sense? Mercy does not set aside justice. The law reveals the attributes of God's character. And notice, not a jot or a tittle of it could be changed to meet man in his fallen condition. Does that make sense? Not anything. The law of God could not be changed. Yeah, people are, it's done away with now. Oh, have mercy. The law of God could not be altered. It could not be changed at all. Jesus said in Matthew, 5:17-19, not one jot or tittle, dotting an I, crossing of T, nothing could be changed. But something had to be done to meet man in his fallen condition. But notice, God did not change the law. But notice, now listen carefully, God did not change the law, but he did something else. Huh? What did he do? He sacrificed himself in Jesus Christ. Wow. And so instead of changing it or going on and saying, oh, it's been changed now, we don't have... He could not be changed. There had to be death. And he sacrificed himself for man's redemption. Now, let me give you a passage of Scripture there in 2 Corinthians 5:19. I'm sure you know it well. 2 Corinthians 5:19 says this, God was in Christ, reconciling the world unto himself. Now, does that make any sense? God was in Christ, reconciling the world unto himself. God suffered too, didn't he, through his Son. How beautiful. Romans 3:26, God can be just and the justifier of him which believeth in Jesus. Man can be justified today, right? You say, at the drop of a hat, in an instance. Those of you who have not confessed your sin, those of you who need to get down and make a new life, you want a new life, you just confess your sins, he's faithful and just to forgive you and to cleanse you from all unrighteousness. Oh, I mean, what sweeter music, what sweeter words can be spoken than Jesus said, just confess them, I'm going to take them from you.
I'm going to set your feet on dry, solid ground. You're a new creature in Jesus Christ. The old things are gone. They don't have to come back anymore. Those of you who have been places you don't want to go back anymore, God says, you don't have to. I'll bear that for you. Certainly by his life and by his death, Jesus proved, there's no doubt about it, that God's justice did not destroy his mercy. You know, if you look at it, what is it, Psalms 85, talking about in the sanctuary and so on, 10, it says, righteousness and peace have kissed. But God assures us that our sins can be forgiven. And he assures us that the law is righteous. I mean, what kind of boldness? I almost said stupidity. I won't say that. Boldness. Oh, I'll say it anyway. Stupidity for us to say, well, don't worry about the law. It's not righteous and so on and so forth. And Psalms 19 talks about here, 19:7? It says the law of the Lord is what? The law of the Lord is perfect. So who are you? Who am I to say, well, it's not perfect? The Bible says that it's perfect. Psalms 111, 7 says his word is sure, steadfast, is firm. Oh, that's good. Verse 8 says his word stands fast for forever. The law is righteous and can be perfectly obeyed, is talking about here. Interesting, Romans 7:14, just quickly throw this out here. Notice, it says the law is spiritual. We're thinking it's done. If it's spiritual, and it's spiritual, it's heavenly, it's righteous, it's right, it's good, it's perfect, it's there forever. Who are we to say it's, well, it's done away? We see we have to be very careful about it. That's what the devil would have us to believe. Romans 7, wasn't it? What about 12? Therefore the law is holy, it's just, and it's good. I'm just bringing these simple things out to you to say, look, so when we make a stand sometime and we say, well, this is God, this is done away with, well, it's not really important. He said it's holy, it's just, and it's good. It's perfect, it's enduring, it's righteous, it's spiritual. So, man, that's an awful lot for us to say, hey, it doesn't matter. Remember, if it had been possible for the law to be changed or abolished, annulled, Christ need not have died. I've said it many times. I've heard it said many times. Calvary stands, right? Is that just tells you right then and there the law could not be done away with. It couldn't be changed. Calvary proves it. It took the death of Jesus Christ because it could not be changed. The wages of sin is death. Think about it if it could have been changed. Be careful with it. The world would have been under Satan's authority forever. Wow. Man, we don't want that. Praise God. It's simply because the law was changeless. Because man could be saved only through obedience to its precepts, that Jesus was lifted up on the cross. Interesting when we say, oh, the law of God is done away with. Oh, praise God, Jesus was lifted up on the cross. Now the devil turns around and says, now that Jesus died, we no longer need to keep the law. It's changed. See how he turns around every little thing that's truth? He turns it around. Would any of us, let's ask some questions, would any of us today be so bold to say the law that was spoken by God, written with his finger, we know all that and so on and so forth, would any of us say it's faulty? Probably not. Would any of us look at it and say, oh, it needs to be changed? Probably not, because God doesn't change. We understand that. Would any of us be so bold to say we don't need it anymore? I don't think so. Would any of us say it was nailed to the cross? Only those who have not been studying the Word of God, was it nailed to the cross? If what? One's nailed to the cross, talking about the Sabbath, most any people. That means the whole thing is nailed to the cross. That means anything you want to do is okay, it's legal, just go ahead and do it. No, can't be. Or might we go so far to say, well, we live in a different world. God didn't really realize all the changes that would take place in this world. And so, no, not at all. No, you wouldn't do that. For we realize that all of the commandments doesn't have to be done away with, just one. That's what James 2:10 says, isn't it?
It's just a little old Bible study here, but think about it here. Whosoever shall keep the whole law, yet offend in what? Good. One point, he's guilty of what? He's guilty of all. Offend in one point, you're guilty of all. But yet the world says nine's good, but the ten, nah. Something's wrong. Something's wrong. We're ignoring something that we shouldn't ignore here, especially passages like this. You see, if man consents to break one precept, listen, he's brought under the control of Satan. Man, that's pretty heavy duty now. If we consent to break one, we have chosen a different leader. We're under the control of Satan. Oh, we don't like to talk about that. We don't want to think about that. But we realize if you're not under the leadership of the God Almighty, isn't that right? You're under the leadership of the enemy. It's one or the other. And if we're doing contrary to what the Bible says, then we, you know, we're under leadership of another power. Satan's going to seek to control the whole world by substituting human law for God's law. That's what he's been doing. That's what he's been working on. Ephesians 4:18, just so we don't get ourselves so confused right here. It says right here that he is alienated from the life of God. Notice this, having understanding, right? We need to look at all of these things and to say, right, we need to be careful who we're going to serve right here. We need to be careful because of the blindness of what? Of their hearts. To be alienated from the life of God. Jesus always talks about in one place there in Romans 8:36, all that love, hate me, love death. Do you love death? Do you love Jesus? What is it going to be? What's the bottom line here? We receive the results of our own choices. Think how many choices you've made, how many decisions you've made in this life. Have they all been the right ones? They've all been good. When we make the wrong choice, we separate ourselves from God. We know that. What's going to happen when Jesus shall come and we still have sin in our life? 2 Thessalonians 2:8 says that right. What? And he shall, then shall the wicked be revealed from the Lord, shall consume with the spirit of his mouth. And with the, what? Destroy with the brightness of his coming. I wonder why you don't hear some of these passages read over and over and over and still yet they have such a message in them. The wicked's going to be destroyed if we don't let Jesus take, right? If we don't come confessing our sin, leave him at his feet, when he comes and we have sin left in us, unconfessed sin, we're going to be destroyed by the brightness of his coming. Oh, you can profess this and profess that all you want, but the Bible is very clear. Remember again, to him that knoweth to do good and doeth not, to him is what? It's sin. Keep this in mind. None need to be deceived. See, the world is deceived. Remember the letter we read at the beginning of here? Not happen, but could it? But none need to be deceived right now, the way the world is headed and the way the enemy is taking control. None need to be deceived. But somehow we're opening the door and letting the enemy in a lot of different ways. It might just be well if in the last 10 minutes or so we have that we do a little considering some things. Let's consider this paragraph found in the Review and Herald, 324, 1896. Now, I want you to just think about it. I want you to just put your mind into it right now. It's straight and to the point. I love straight and to the point. Don't mealy mouse around. Don't dance around the barn. Don't just give all this song and dance. We have a lot of windbags in the pulpit. Yeah, I know somebody said, yeah, I know. But listen, it comes to straight to the point. It says, let the watchman on the walls of Zion not join with those who are making of non-effect the truth as it is in Christ. Let them not join the confederacy of infidelity, popery, and Protestantism. In exalting tradition above Scripture, reason above revelation, and human
Not, oh my, human talent above the divine influence and vital power of godliness. Wow. You see how powerful that, right, this comes back right now. Let the watchman on the walls of Zion. Who are the watchmen on the walls of Zion? Can any of us be the watchman on the walls of Zion right now? Why is there so much information given? Why are we always encouraged to be watchmen on the walls of Zion? Look out for what's happening, taking place in the church and around the church and so on and so forth, and in our homes and in the world. We've got to let the watchmen need to sound the alarm. Give the trumpet a what? Good, a certain sound. Again, I often said, man, there's a lot of trumpets maybe being sounded, but some of them, they're out of key. It's not a good tone. It's not what should be blown right now. We are not to rejoice. We're not to join up with those, right, who are making of non-effect the truth as it is in Christ. And yet sometimes we're going in cahoots with, we're joining in with, and we're lifting up, and we're praising, and we're carrying on with those who are what? Making non-effect the truth as it is in Christ. Now, if the shoe fits, wear it. Are you doing that? Are you joining in with it? Well, basically, it makes no difference. There has to be a difference. Or our message means nothing. Our movement means nothing. There must be a separation. There must be a division. There must be something here. It simply says don't go into cahoots. Don't go into business, as it were, with those who are trampling upon the truth of God's Word. That means they haven't accepted it, would it not be? Don't join in with those who are, notice, join the confederacy of infidelity, of popery, Protestantism. Turn their back on God. And those who are exalting tradition above Scripture, don't let someone say it doesn't really matter. We've got everything in common. We all believe alike. We're all trying to get to the same place. There's different roads, my friend. You know that. There's different roads, and they all go different directions. Reason above revelation. Well, this is a clear revelation of what is truth and what we should do if we want to repopulate heaven. The condition of prosperity, notice here. But no, we don't want to look at it that way. Human talent. Oh, I tell you, they're so talented, man. They can all do all this. I guess they'd be all right. But we need to be careful who we're, and I say this in the right way, who we're hooking up with, who we're dealing with. How we elevate them, it might say that truth really doesn't make any difference. No, I know better than that, and you do too. Why don't we come right down to it here? The power of godliness is waning or even missing. Not in every place, I understand, but at least look at it. Please look at it this way. Where's the power of godliness in the movement today? The real power of God, where there's real conversions and real people on the move, people that love this message, and they don't want to be like the world. They're not going to talk like the world. No, I know there's some people right now are tightening up. Christians are not supposed to be tight, you know that. And I've often said, tight people don't make it to heaven. But some of you don't like, well, this is a little bit too much. Especially when you're saying, we need to get out and get doing something. Works, works, works, you said. Work your way into heaven. No. Just don't miss this. First, we believe. Because I don't like to hear people come back and say, well, you Adventists, you people. It needs to be the truth. We believe in Ephesians 2, 8 and 9. It's not by keeping the law that we're saved. It's by grace are you saved through faith. And it's not of yourselves. It's a gift of God. Not of works, lest any man should boast. Man, that just simply puts an end to it as far as I'm concerned. How about you? That just puts a real end to it right then. It's not of works, lest any man should boast. What is the function of the law? It points out the defects of character. It condemns us sinners. It offers no pardon to us. The law is a detector of sin. The law cannot save man from sin. Praise God. He's made provision for us. Man, but you know what? You have to ask for that. You have to ask him to come in. You have to ask him. 1 John 2:1
says, "My little children, these things I write to you, that you sin not. If any man sin, we have an advocate with the Father, Jesus Christ." Isn't that wonderful? The righteous. I'm telling you, some good news as we end the program. The good news, much more good news, if you've done anything, you know, on your part in your life. It's bad, but you come to Him right now. Confess and forsake is what the Bible says. The cleansing blood of Jesus Christ will be available to you and available to me. We stand clear and justified as we bring our messy life to Him. Man, wouldn't you want to start over today? Don't you want things to be different? Well, I do. Every day I get up, I want it to be different. I want it to be better than the day before. I want to make sure everything is right. I pray for clean hands and clean heart and clean mind. I want to be justified, and I can only be justified by the blood of the Lamb. Listen, there are conditions of prosperity. And I'll kind of leave you with some thoughts. Most familiar passage in Scripture, 1 John, you know, 1 John 1, 9, if we confess our sins, He said what? We're faithful and just to forgive us sins and to cleanse us from all unrighteousness. My brothers and sisters, following Jesus means simply obedience to all of His commandments. Hereby we do know Him if we keep His commandments, 1 John 2, 3. Conditions of prosperity. How many are willing to do that today? I love to put little caps on things. I like to drive some nails in it. Hammer it down so it can't be blown away. 1 John 2, 6, "He that saith he abideth in Him also ought to walk as He walked." Even, you know, to walk is what? Walk as He walked. "He that saith I knoweth Him and keepeth not His commandments" is what? "Is a liar, and the truth is not in him." God still speaks to His people today. Will you listen? Will you invite Him into your heart? Will you invite Him into your life? And maybe in a way that you haven't done in a while. You've been just kind of floating around. You've just been kind of coming and going. You've been professing, but it's not real. You know it's not real. There are conditions. And God is laying them out in the Word. And simply obey my voice. Simply, if you love me, keep my commandments. Isn't that what He says? Over and over and over. If you love me. And friend, why would He ask you to do something that you can't do by His grace? He said, if you love me, then keep. It's very simple. I want to invite you right now. We're going to close with prayer here in just a moment. But I want to invite you to make that decision right now. You know, don't let something come back to this letter like Back to the Future. You know, a year from now, could possibly this take place? I don't know. Only God knows. But I want us to have that relationship with Him that we're not going to be strung about by every wind of doctrine. We're going to know in whom we believe. We're going to know whom we've trusted in. We're going to believe that He's coming and going to take us back with Him. May I pray for you right now? And again, would you pray with me as I kneel? Let's pray for the power of the Holy Spirit in our lives. Loving Father in heaven, truly we thank You for Your precious Word. We thank You for the Word that's warning us, that's encouraging us, and receive power after the Word has come into our heart and to our mind. Lord, bless us, we pray. Right now, if we need to ask for forgiveness of sin, let's do that right now, and that we may stand righteous before You. Thank You for those decisions that are made right now. In Jesus' name, amen. Thank you for joining us once again here at 3 ABN Worship Hour. We love to spend this time with you, time and study. We pray it's been a blessing to you. It's certainly been a blessing to us. We'll see you next time.

0: 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And everywhere we go, we're continually reminded of the countless souls who have been brought through this ministry and through your faithful support. In these
1: 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I'm Megan from the Mount Pleasant Seventh-day Adventist School.
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3: It's written, I'm John Bradshaw. Thanks for joining me. In 2007, a 58-year-old Canadian man, whom I shall not name, was convicted of 6 counts of murder. He confessed to 49 murders, all of people who were defenseless and from the margins of society. Convicted of 6, sentenced to life in prison. The killer is said to have bragged about his exploits. He died in prison after nearly 17 years behind bars. Unsurprisingly, at a press conference, a police official described the man as a monster. The official who headed the investigation into these awful crimes said that the man ultimately convicted was not the only monster flagged as a prime suspect. He said, this file was full of hideous human beings. In all, there were 63 men considered priority suspects. That's a lot of evil. But allow me to ask you this question. The man from Metro Vancouver killed maybe 49 women. Now here's the question. Are you ready for this? About 1,650 years after God created the world, God sent a flood to destroy the planet. Now, depending on who you read, there were at least hundreds of millions of people on Earth. There may have been billions, and only 8 people were saved. You can find euphemistic ways of expressing this, but the bottom line is, God killed at least hundreds of millions of people. Now, how are we to understand that? Is God a monster? Some people believe so. And if he is, which I don't believe, by the way, but if he is, then he's the worst monster who ever lived. So how in the world do we understand the character of God? The God whose angels destroyed 185,000 Assyrian soldiers in a single night. When Israel escaped Egypt, happy days, they were saved. But the firstborn of every Egyptian family died, as did all of the Egyptians who pursued Israel across the Red Sea. God intentionally folded the waters of the Red Sea over Pharaoh's armies, and not one of them survived the deluge. That episode was actually celebrated in song. Exodus 15 records the song of Moses, which says, in part, "Then Moses and the children of Israel sang, I will sing to the Lord, for he has triumphed gloriously. The horse and its rider he has thrown into the sea. The depths have covered them. They sank to the bottom like a stone." Now, on the other hand, we've got this. He who does not love does not know God, for God is love. That's pretty clear. And the same sentiment is expressed just a few verses later. And we have known and believed the love that God has for us. God is love, and he who abides in love abides in God, and God in him. God so loved the world that he gave his only begotten Son. Most famous verse in the Bible. Yet we still have that little matter of hundreds of millions killed, maybe billions, by God is love. Who is God then? And what is God really like? And why in the world did he do some of these things? One person, a writer, a critic, described God as a petty, unjust, unforgiving control freak, a vindictive, bloodthirsty ethnic cleanser, a misogynistic, homophobic, racist, infanticidal, genocidal, filicidal, pestilential, megalomaniacal, sadomasochistic, capriciously malevolent bully. Now, someone's thesaurus got quite the workout while that little gem was being written. But if you isolate events like the flood or the Exodus, you might be tempted to think that that kind of synopsis of the character of God could actually be leaning in the right direction. Many people do. So, again, what is God like? That's an important question. There's a loving God, and yet grandma died of cancer. A lovely young couple lost their baby. Someone was murdered. Murderers are considered monsters, as we discussed a moment ago. And you cannot deny that God hasn't just allowed people to die. He has caused people to die. Lots of them. Now, in a moment, we're going to resolve that, and we need to. The tension between the idea of a loving God and the reality of sin and suffering causes people all kinds of problems. How do you harmonize these two enormously different pictures of God, if they are different? Well, in the next few minutes, we will. We'll do just that. For now, let's put aside all of that and learn something about God. The first five words in the Bible are, "In the beginning, God created," which means your existence isn't due to chance. You exist because God wanted you to exist. You are not the result of billions of years of random mutations. The Big Bang states that all the matter in the universe was densely packed into a single particle once, or just a few particles, which then exploded, and 2 trillion galaxies are the result. The largest star that we know of, UY Scuti. It's 1,500 million miles across, 1,700 times larger than the Sun, and 1.3 million Earths can fit inside the Sun. All from tiny particles that exploded way back when. And where, pray tell, did those particles come from? No one can explain that. So, back to creation. In the beginning, God created. One Hindu creation story is that out of loneliness, Brahma split himself into two to create a male and a female. From this male and female, all beings were created. Another story makes reference to life coming from the cracking of an enormous egg, which is the life from which the universe is born. You know, I feel pretty good sticking with, "In the beginning, God created." Now, who did he create? Adam and his wife Eve. But then, sin entered the world. How? An angel, Lucifer, rebelled against God. Lucifer, later called Satan, came to the earth. What did God do? God warned Adam and Eve to stay away from the tree of the knowledge of good and evil. "Do not eat the fruit of that tree," God said. "In the day that you eat of it, you shall surely die." Or it might be better translated, "Dying you will die." "Death will enter the world," they were warned. So what would you do if you were God? What a place to be. The world you created in rebellion. We'll find out the radical steps God took in just a moment. 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The Bible is filled with stories of people who took a leap of faith. Gideon was asked by God to lead an army of just 300 against an innumerable foe. And he did, and he was triumphant. Noah was asked by God to build an ark, a boat, so he and his family could ride out in a world where rain had never before fallen.

ignore you. Sin happens. Death comes. Crisis after crisis is guaranteed because now people are selfish. What would you do? The easy thing would be to start again. Destroy the whole thing and start over. But God chose another route. Rather than ending the lives of Adam and Eve, he gave humanity another shot at this. But because sin causes death, for God to be just, death would still have to occur. You can't have laws and then just suspend them when they don't suit you. So God gave Adam and Eve life, but he took upon himself the death penalty that came due to the presence of sin, enabling him to be just and merciful. God would allow his own son to die, the son he'd been joined to from eternity past. That ought to settle the question about the character of God right there. But it doesn't, because people still want to make sense of the flood in Noah's day and battles with the Philistines and the ground opening up and swallowing Korah, Dathan, and Abiram and their families. But if you have misgivings about the character of God, ask yourself, who would do what he did? There's not another religion in the world that has God dying for the sins of the world, God becoming sin for us, as the Bible puts it. Paul said to the Romans, "For when we were without strength, in due time, Christ died for the ungodly. For scarcely for a righteous man will one die. Yet perhaps for a good man, someone would even dare to die. But God demonstrates his own love toward us in that while we were still sinners, Christ died for us." Notice this. Jesus didn't simply die for the human family. He died for his enemies. And people wonder about the character of God? We'll come back to the cross. But first, look at other ways you can understand the character of God. Look at God's laws. And you learn he wants you to be close to him. He doesn't want you to degrade yourself. He wants there to be respect in your friendship with God. His plan is for you to have time to build your relationship with him and with others. It's for strong families, for respect of life, for respect of others, for respect of property. It's for trust and for controlling runaway desire. You can't find fault with anything in the Ten Commandments. And that's a commentary on the character of God. His is a just law that makes sense and works everywhere in the world. In the beginning, a loving creator who wants the best for you, who loves you, kicked this whole thing off by speaking the world into existence. Look at the intricacy of a plant or a tree. Remarkable. Think of the wonders of an ocean. Look at a kitten, a small child, flowers. God clearly loves beauty. He made lots of it. People today virtually worship nature while ignoring the God who made nature. One of the best reasons you could care about the environment is that it lets you see the magnificence of God. Nature speaks to us about nature's God. Satan, however, is on an absolute mission to misrepresent the character of God. He wants you to think God is uncaring, a tyrant, vindictive. Nothing could be further from the truth. Look at what Satan did in the Garden of Eden. Eve, instead of fleeing from a talking snake, hung around long enough to be fascinated by what she heard and saw. Satan said to her, "Has God indeed said, you shall not eat of every tree of the garden?" Then Satan lied. He lied about the character of God. He said, "You will not surely die. For God knows that in the day you eat of it, your eyes will be opened, and you will be like God, knowing good and evil." In other words, Eve, God is unfair. God is withholding something special from you. Satan lied about what God was like. He doesn't want the best for you, he said to Eve. Who do you think first proposed the idea that God is sadomasochistic and malevolent?

That idea was first suggested by Satan. Notice what the devil has done. He's caused people everywhere to think that God is like the devil, that the devil is the good guy while God is evil. That's sick. But for varying reasons, people are willing to believe the lie. So, why do people believe that stuff? Well, for one, tradition. You do what your people do. Not many people are willing to think for themselves. Groupthink is real. Now, there are other reasons why people believe lies about God, and some of them have to do with Christians and Christian pastors. 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Thank you for partnering with It Is Written in opening eyes to the goodness of God and offering hope to the world. Why else are people believing the lie that God is evil? Atheism and skepticism have become fashionable. They've taken over institutions of higher learning all over the world. People are being educated to hate God. I'll give you another reason why people believe God is the bad guy. Christian ministers and Christians who misrepresent God. When Christian ministers get embroiled in scandal, it gives Christianity as a whole a black eye. Moral scandals, or they're perceived as greedy, or they get sent to prison. If you're not a Christian, what are you going to think of Christianity when you read about the pastor in Texas who was incarcerated because he stole three churches? Oh, I know. People are faulty. They're imperfect. But people outside the church expect Christians to represent their faith. And you can't fault them for having some minimum expectations, like, say, pastors not stealing churches. Or the pastor in New York who was sentenced to 9 years for wire fraud. I have no comment on guilt or otherwise. I don't know about that. But at the very least, that's a bad look. And God looks bad when pastors and church members live in a way that doesn't represent God, and it turns people away. And let's be honest, some of the teachings of the church over the years have resulted in people looking sideways at God. A lot of people have a very hard time with the evangelism approach that says, get saved or you'll burn in hell. Not that many people have ever said, well, I was scared into giving my life to Jesus. To see the character of God in full display, look at the life of Jesus. Jesus came to this world to reveal the character of God. In John 14, where Philip said to Jesus, show us the Father, Jesus replied, he who has seen me has seen the Father. Jesus revealed to the world what God was really like. What did he do? He healed the sick. He showed mercy to the fallen. He fed the hungry, walked on water, was patient and gentle. He wept tears of sadness, brought the dead back to life, loved and blessed, drove away disease, healed integrity. He forgave the man who denied him, washed the feet of the man who would betray him, and he healed one of the men who arrested him. And Jesus Christ is the same yesterday, today, and forever. The Bible says God is love. It says that twice in the same chapter, just 8 verses apart. God is love. So why did God bring punishment on people in Bible times? Let me show you some things. I'm glad you asked.
God's overarching motivation is love for the human family and a will to give people an eternal future. What God knows, though, is that if that future isn't on His terms, it isn't a future, because God's future is without sin. You hear people say often flippantly, although not always, that God is a spoil sport, that God doesn't want people to have fun, that there's nothing wrong with their lifestyle. But God is trying to lead you in the direction of heaven, and He knows what's best, which is why Jesus said, "Come unto me, all ye that labor and are heavy laden, and I will give you rest." Jesus pointed us to the Bible again and again so we could understand God's goodness. Look, everything God did was redemptive to lead us to eternal life. But at the same time, God did some things that seem severe. So why? Well, for the same reason. Even when it seems God was tough, God was being redemptive. It's easy to see that. Look, while it may seem extreme that God would take a life, or in the case of the flood in Noah's day, many lives, this was a resort for God. Look at some verses with me. There's one key verse in particular I hope you will not miss. We'll start with Jeremiah 5, verse 3. "You have stricken them, but they have not grieved. You have consumed them, but they have refused to receive correction. They have made their faces harder than rock. They have refused to return." God had sent judges and prophets. He'd sent message after message. He'd revealed His power to them, feeding them manna and bringing water out of a rock and being present in a pillar of cloud and a pillar of fire. He did everything He could to convince His people that He was real, that He was good, that He had their very best interests at heart, and that His plans for them were better than their own plans, their own selfish plans for themselves. God was trying to get His people to return to faith in Him, but as Jeremiah said, they refused to return. Look again, verse 19. "And it will be when you say, 'Why does the Lord our God do all these things to us?' Then you shall answer them, 'Just as you have forsaken me and served foreign gods in your land, so you shall serve aliens in a land that is not yours.'" They'd forsaken God. God was trying to win them back. God said, "In vain I have chastened your children. They received no correction." Why was God chastening them? To correct them. He tried everything He could. And because He desperately wanted to save people He loved, desperate measures were needed. Isaiah 26:16, "Lord, in trouble they have visited you. They poured out a prayer when your chastening was upon them." Notice that? When God's chastening was upon them, they turned to God. Now here's that verse I really want you to see. It's Psalm 78:34. Mark it in your Bible. Write it down. "When He slew them, then they sought Him, and they returned and sought earnestly for God." And that was the reason for God's judgments. In this case, God sent warnings, and they did not repent. He gave them signs, and they did not repent. Finally, when extreme measures were taken, they returned and sought earnestly for God. But God never wanted it to come to that. The best motivation for turning to God is Jesus' great sacrifice on the cross. Imagine for a moment the divine Son of God choosing to take your sin and the sin of all of His enemies, choosing to die for those sins so that you might have everlasting life. Jesus made Himself of no reputation and took upon Himself the form of a servant and was made in the likeness of men. And being found in fashion as a man, He humbled Himself and became obedient unto death, even the death of the cross. Isaiah wrote, "He is despised and rejected of men, a man of sorrows and acquainted with grief, and we hid as it were our faces from Him. He was despised and we esteemed Him not.
Surely he hath borne our griefs and carried our sorrows, yet we did esteem him stricken, smitten of God, and afflicted. But he was wounded for our transgressions, he was bruised for our iniquities. The chastisement of our peace was upon him, and with his stripes we are healed. What's God really like? He's like that. God is love. He gave his only begotten Son, that if you believe in him, whatever your past, whatever your present, whatever you're going through, however weak you feel, however many times you've failed, if you believe in him, you will not perish, but you will have everlasting life. Everyone talks about love. 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It's as clear as clear that God is love. Would you give him your heart today? Could you choose to be a Christian today? Would you accept Jesus into your heart right now, knowing what God is really like? He's good, he's love, and he loves you. Let me pray with you. Now, Father in heaven, we thank you that you are not the monster some say you are. We thank you that you are love, and that your love towards us is just as real as the air we breathe. And I'm thankful that the Bible makes very clear that the desperate measures you took were because desperate measures were required. You were doing all you could to win to your heart a very stubborn, hard-hearted people. And then we thank you that you did the most desperate thing of all, if I can put it that way. You demonstrated your love by allowing your Son Jesus to die for the sins of the world, even for mine. Friend, would you respond to that, God? Would you let him into your heart? Would you say, Jesus, live your life in me? Would you say, God, take my heart and make it yours? Would you say that? Would you pray that prayer right now? God, take our hearts and make them yours. We thank you that you are good, that you are God, that you are love. And we pray in Jesus' name, amen. Thank you so much for joining me. I'm looking forward to seeing you again next time. Until then, remember, it is written, man shall not live by bread alone, but by every word that proceeds from the mouth of God.

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0: Hi, I'm Ron Porterfield. Welcome to A Total Health Moment. Would you like to know some of the practices that the parents of biblical such as Moses, Daniel, and the three Hebrew boys used in raising these men of God? Here are a few things listed by one of my favorite authors in a book called Child Guidance. 1. They had morning and evening worship with their family. 2. They used music to help the children to remember and regularly repeat the law. 3. They modeled the principles of the law in their own lives. If you are a parent and you want to raise another great man or woman for God, why not try to implement some of these practices in your own home? It will take some effort, but remember, you can do all things through Christ who strengthens you.
1: Upon the very highest authority, it has now been established that spirits from other worlds do visit this earth from time to time. You've probably encountered one of these visitors from outer space without realizing it. In just a moment, you'll hear the amazing facts about these creatures and what they look like.
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1: Hello, this is Joe Cruz and the Amazing Facts broadcast, facts which affect you. You know, some of the most fascinating discussions taking place in the world today revolve around the possibility of visiting other planets in the space age future. There has also been a great deal of talk about visitors from other worlds making contact with this Earth. Well, friends, the amazing fact is that these visitors are already here. For many years now, visitors from outer space have been going back and forth and have actually appeared to individuals living right here in this world. Now, I don't want you to take my word for it today. Here is a text right out of the great source book of all truth, the Bible. I'm reading Hebrews 1:14. Are they not all ministering spirits sent forth to minister for them who shall be heirs of salvation? Now notice, this is talking about the angels who were sent forth from God in heaven to minister to people right here on this earth. So, it's literally true that these angels are called spirits. They do come from another world, and they are constantly speeding back and forth on their missions for God. Now, before we go any further today, let me clarify some false impressions held by many people regarding the angels. Mothers have been known to tell their children that if they would be good, someday they could be angels in heaven. Now, is it true that the angels are actually the spirits of the dead? Do the godly mothers of this earth turn into angels when they die? The answer is emphatically no. First of all, we know that angels existed before any of the human family had died. They don't depend on the death of mortals for their existence. Notice these words in Genesis 3:24. So he drove out the man, and he placed at the east of the Garden of Eden cherubims and a flaming sword which turned every way to keep the way of the tree of life. Now there you notice that no one had yet died, and there were cherubims, there were angels. Furthermore, the scriptures make it clear that angels were made before man, and they belong to an entirely different order of beings. The psalmist tells us in Psalms 8:4-8, What is man that thou art mindful of him, and the son of man that thou visitest him? For thou hast made him a little lower than the angels, and hast crowned him with glory and honor. Yes, the fact is that we can never hope to be angels. Even though we belong to the same great family of God, there is a vast difference of order which separates the earthly from the heavenly members of that family. All right, if they're not related to earthly beings, then where did the angels come from? The answer is found in Colossians 1:16-17. For by him were all things created that are in heaven and that are in earth, visible and invisible, whether they be thrones or dominions or principalities or powers. All things were created by him and for him. And he is before all things, and by him all things consist. Yes, they were created by God, sometime back there in the vast eternity of the past, before the creation of this world even. They were formed by the power of God. Apparently, of course, there are various types of good angels among those heavenly hosts. Psalms 99:1 describes the cherubim with their two wings arched over the very throne of God. Isaiah 6:1-7 speaks of seraphim, who have six wings and seem to have separate duties to perform. But one fact stands out very clearly. None of them are disembodied spirits. They are real beings who simply possess powers that you and I do not have. In Genesis 18:1-8, we're told that some angels appeared to Abraham in the plains of Mamre. With typical Eastern hospitality, Abraham prepared a meal for his guest. And the record says, he stood by them under the tree, and they did eat. Now, friends, if they had been bodiless spirits, this act of eating would have been an impossibility. They had bodies just as real as yours and mine. We find no evidence that these heavenly visitors are indefinite, formless, vacuous objects. The Bible reveals they have personality, knowledge, and so forth. 1 Peter 1:12 says, which things the angels desire to look into. And then again in 2 Samuel 14:20 we read, according to the wisdom of an angel of God. Now, if they are real beings, some might ask why we can't see them. How many believe that a glass of water is full of little wiggling bits of life? Of course, we all believe that. That water is full of germ life, and if we could look at a drop through the microscope right now, it would be alive with movement. There are a lot of things that are real that we can't see or hear. The room you're sitting in is full of voices and music of all kinds at this very moment, but you can't hear it. However, all we need do is bring a radio into the room and turn it on, and immediately you'll hear these sounds which fill the air. The fact that we cannot see or hear a thing is no proof that it does not exist. The truth is that men have seen angels, of course, and even animals have seen angels. In Numbers 22:20-33, a certain man by the name of Balaam was riding along on his donkey one day. The animal suddenly stopped in its tracks at a narrow place between two walls. Even though Balaam beat the donkey unmercifully, it refused to move because its eyes were open to an angel standing there. In a few moments, Balaam also saw the angel, and he realized why the animal had not moved forward. Now, one reason angels are not seen by men more often is that we're so awed by the supernatural. In Revelation 22:8-9, we read this, and I, John, saw these things and heard them, and when I had heard and seen, I fell down to worship before the feet of the angel which showed me these things. Then saith he unto me, see thou do it not, for I am thy fellow servant, and of thy brethren the prophets, and of them which keep the sayings of this book. Worship God. Now here, the great prophet John had to be rebuked for trying to worship an angel. If their supernatural glory had such an effect upon that great man of God, what would our reaction be? If God permitted them to make frequent appearances in their glory, men would make angels an object of adoration and worship. Generally, the special appearance of angels on the earth today is in the form of human beings. The apostle wrote this in Hebrews 13:2, be not forgetful to entertain strangers, for thereby some have entertained angels unawares. Now the fact is, friend, that you may have encountered an angel yourself in the form of a stranger without even realizing it. Angels, then, should not be worshipped, but we ought to have a full appreciation of their power. Sometimes they're commissioned from God to bring judgments upon the wicked. One notable example of this is found in the Old Testament experience of an Assyrian army which defied the God of heaven. During the night, an angel came down among the soldiers, and the next morning 186,000 Assyrians were found dead. Now, this is in sharp contrast to the usual work of protection carried out by those angel hosts. But we must remember that it's towards those who fear God that angels minister with the greatest power. Psalms 34:7 tells us, the angel of the Lord encampeth round about them that fear him and delivereth them. Yes, angels are very real and have actually been seen. Let's read another experience found in 2 Kings 6, 15 to 17. And when the servant of the man of God was risen early and gone forth, behold, an host compassed the city both with horses and chariots. And his servant said unto him, Alas, my master, how shall we do? And he answered, Fear not, for they that be with us are more than they that be with them. And Elisha prayed and said, Lord, I pray thee, open his eyes that he may see. And the Lord opened the eyes of the young man, and he saw. And behold, a mountain was full of horses and chariots of fire round about Elisha. Now let me point out that angels are in close touch with members of this human family. They watch the movements of humanity closely. They know our first names. They know our surnames. They know our occupation. They know where we live. They know whether or not we pray. They know whether or not we give donations to God, whether or not we support His work. They know all these details. For I turn to the book of Acts and find in the 10th chapter how an angel of God came to Cornelius and told him that his prayers and his alms had come up as a sweet savor before God. But now listen to what he said in verses 5 and 6. Thy prayers and thine alms are come up for a memorial before God. Now send men to Joppa, and call for one Simon, whose surname is Peter. He lodgeth with one Simon, a tanner, whose house is by the seaside, and he shall tell thee what thou oughtest to do. Now notice something very interesting here, friends. That angel knew the given name of Peter. He knew his surname also, and where he lived. The angel knew that Cornelius prayed, and that he gave alms to God. The angelic beings, in fact, know the same details about your life and mine. Our complete life record is open to them because they follow us from the cradle to the grave. Each individual has a guardian angel who seeks to influence him in the right way. It is he who guards us from 1,000 dangers along the road of life. Matthew 18:10 says, Take heed that ye despise not one of these little ones. For I say unto you that in heaven their angels do always behold the face of my Father which is in heaven. Now, friends, how else could we explain the miraculous intervention of unseen powers to save us from harm? Occasionally we realize their ministering presence, but usually we're quite unconscious of their multiple services. Once I was driving my car along a busy highway. I'd been driving for 1,000 miles without sleep or rest. It was an emergency trip, and I was all by myself. Drowsiness overtook me, and suddenly my head came up with a start, and I realized that the scenery had changed. I had been asleep. I don't know how long the car had been guided by other hands, but even a few seconds lapse is enough to lose control of a speeding automobile. Yet everything was under perfect control. Who guided the car while I slept? Who but an angel protector could have saved me during that time? What a thrill it'll be to talk someday to that guardian angel who has been with us during our life here on this earth. Then we can learn how the angel saved us from countless unknown sweeps with death. I'd like you to notice, too, that the angels, as heavenly company, are distinguished from a race. Now here are the words of Jesus found in Matthew 22:30. He says, For in the resurrection they neither marry nor are given in marriage, but are as the angels of God in heaven. The angels are not developed from one original stock, as is the case with man. There is no common nature that binds the angels together as man is bound together. So these are some very interesting facts that we've learned about angels today, friends. But you know, we need to understand everything we can about their ministrations. We found that they come from outer space, and they have a lot to do with our everyday activities, and so we should seek to understand just as much as we can about the way they operate. Even though we can't see them, they're always near enough to bring deliverance in times of danger or distress. Now the material, which I'm sharing with you in this special series on angels, is available in printed form if you'll write for it. It's contained in my little book entitled Spirits from Other Worlds. There's no obligation, so why don't you write for it today? Remember, the title of the little book now is Spirits from Other Worlds. I'm going to give the mailing address now, so please pay special attention and write it down. Your gifts will help keep this broadcast on the air also. So thanks so much for being a partner in this ministry. And now, this is Joe Cruz saying goodbye for today.

0: I was a little lonely this morning, so I called my daughter back east. Now, ordinarily, I do pretty good on my own, but this morning I felt, well, sort of empty. After Margie and I talked, little Sarah got on the phone, and you know what she said. She said, "I miss you, Grandma."
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2: Welcome again to The Bible Unchained. I am your host, Phil Ammons, and I am delighted that you've joined me again at this time in the study of God's Word. I invite you to think along with me today on the sacred topic of Thy Word is Truth, Part 1. According to the Pew Research Center, there are 5.8 billion religiously affiliated adults in the world, representing 84% of the world's population of 6.9 billion. There are over 4,300 world religions and 33,000 Christian denominations. You can just imagine the hundreds or thousands of variant holy books and texts that all claim supernaturally to be inspired words of truth. Paul writes, even in his day, there are, it may be, so many kinds of voices in the world. 1 Corinthians 14:10. How do we then identify what truth is? Was it not Pilate that asked the penetrating question that haunts the soul of teeming billions through the ages? What is truth? John 18:38. Well, Mr. Pilate, we are here today to help answer this question. What is truth? Truth means that which is real, ideal, and genuine, the property as of being in accord with fact and reality. Now, before we can enter into God's kingdom, we must be sanctified by His redeeming grace. Paul writes, "And the very God of peace sanctify you wholly, and I pray God your whole spirit and soul and body be preserved blameless unto the coming of the Lord Jesus Christ." 1 Thessalonians 5:23. Jesus said, speaking of the Bible to his Father, "Sanctify them through thy truth. Thy word is truth." John 17:17. Is it your desire to be sanctified in Jesus today? There's no other way to experience holiness and sanctification except we follow God's truth and to follow it wherever it leads us. For me, there is but one book that has the truth of God, that reveals the power, the righteousness, and dignity of a supreme and loving God. There is but one book that reveals the creation of all things and the fall and redemption of man in a coherent fashion. One book that proves its inspiration through the prophetic word, always accurately predicting unlikely events, days, months, years, and even millennia in advance. One book that reveals the high value, the deep personal interest, and fathomless love that God places on every individual. The only book where all these elements meet for me, my friends, is the Bible, the Holy Scriptures. Even though there may be thousands of world religions and tens of thousands of Christian denominations, there can be but one truth. Paul says it best, "One Lord, one faith, and one baptism." Ephesians 4 and verse 5. God intended for his word to be understood in all of its truth, not just some. So how many truths can there be? By definition, there cannot exist two irreconcilable truths on the same point. Jesus said, "No man can serve two masters, for either he will hate the one and love the other, or else he will hold to the one and despise the other. Ye cannot serve God and mammon." Matthew 6:24. And that includes of spiritual affiliation when it comes to the truth. There cannot be two masters of truth, only one. There is but one truth for every biblical teaching. Consciously and subconsciously, many Christians rank truth behind other factors in Christian practice and belief. Truth is sacrificed for relationships such as husband, wife, friends. Truth is sacrificed for affection, for a church tradition, for a charismatic church leader. Now, some of these are mighty fine people indeed, but truth cannot be sacrificed for any man. Truth is often sacrificed for political expediency, a political party or political platform. Truth may be sacrificed for financial gain. Truth might be sacrificed because of discomfort that we might have with change and a preference for the norm, that which is convenient, comfy, and cozy to our experience and mental comfort zones. But is that what the Bible teaches should drive our relationship and desire for truth? Not only should we merely desire truth and demand truth from our spiritual leaders, we ourselves must hunger for truth, must not fear it. Jesus said, "Blessed are those which do hunger and thirst after righteousness, for they shall be filled." Matthew 5 and verse 6. Jesus says again, "Howbeit when he, the Spirit of truth, is come, he will guide you into all truth." John 16:13. So why is the idea of one truth so important? Well, because no error, however well-meaning, however cherished, is harmless. For every untruth, there is a corrosive, destroying effect on some truth. Every untruth, falsehood, and lie is an attack not only on truth, but on the character of God himself, because the Bible says, "A God of truth and without iniquity, just and right is he." Deuteronomy 32 and verse 4. Whatever is not true is necessarily false and a lie. Satan is the father of lies. Jesus said in John 8:44 that he is the author of falsehood. He knows that every falsehood diminishes some truth. The more falsehood, the further we drift from the truth, until the light of truth is completely submerged in darkness. The most dangerous lies are those that most resemble the truth. So we must endeavor to carefully search for complete, pure truth from the Bible and reject everything that sets itself up against that truth. Isaiah wrote, and this is a recurring theme with me, "If they speak not according to this word, it is because there is no light in them." Isaiah 8 and verse 20. All of our ideas, all of our theology, all of our concepts of truth must be tested by the word of God. Isaiah further says, "Open ye the gates, that the righteous nation which keepeth the truth may enter in." Isaiah 26 and verse 2. The nation, the people, the individual, that's you, that's me, that keepeth the truth shall enter into God's kingdom. It is said that if you give a man a fish, he will eat for a day. If you teach a man to fish, he will eat for a lifetime. Therefore, today and throughout this broadcast, I do not merely wish to speak truth to you, but more. I want to share biblical principles and tools with you to help you to recognize, evaluate, and build a solid matrix and methodology for recognizing what is truth, so that you can distinguish truth from error for yourself. Now, there are 12 tools for arriving at biblical truth that we're going to discuss. These are tools that anyone can use to find truth on any Bible subject. First, the Holy Spirit must settle the truth in our hearts. "Howbeit, when he, the Spirit of truth, is come, he will guide you into all truth." John 16 and verse 13. "If any of you lack wisdom, let him ask of God." James 1 and verse 5. We must submit ourselves to God and ask Him to lead us to the truth. Secondly, let the Bible interpret itself. Where the Scriptures speak, we must speak. Where the Scriptures are silent, we must be silent. There is a thing called exegesis, and this is where we read a Bible text and allow that text to speak to us. In other words, we extract truth from that Bible text. That's proper. The other side is exegesis. That's a bad thing. And that's where we read into a Bible text something that the Bible writer did not intend to say. We must allow the Bible to interpret itself and not read into a Bible text our personal preferences. Thirdly, accept the Bible principle that God does not lie. In hope of eternal life, which God, that cannot lie, promised before the world began, Titus 1 and verse 2. God means what He says. The Bible is the ultimate arbiter of what truth is, in God's definition of truth. No political party, no court, no poll, no committee, no church, no human being, no matter how nice or charismatic, sincere, or trustworthy he or she might otherwise be, can be a substitute for the truth of the Bible. Fourth, truth must be sought out. If thou seekest her as silver, and searchest for her as hid treasures, then shalt thou understand the fear of the Lord, and find the knowledge of God. Proverbs 2, verses 4 and 5. We must seek out truth through earnest study, daily study of God's Word. That's where we will find truth. Fifth, the principle of eternal verities. Whatever God says or commands is binding until God says that it is no longer binding. Man cannot reverse what God has said. Numbers 23 and verse 20, Balaam said to Balak, "Behold, I have received commandment to bless, and he hath blessed, and I cannot reverse it." What God says, man cannot reverse it. Sixth, no private interpretation. Every man has a right to his own opinion, but not to his own facts. And we must interpret the Bible in light of every Bible passage that speaks to the issue about which we are studying. Not one person, but the Bible and the truths of the Bible must be taken as a whole on every subject for us to understand God's will on that particular truth, and no private individual interpretations. Seventhly, interpret every Bible passage as literal unless there is a compelling reason to apply a non-literal meaning. This is all we have for today, my friends. I am Phil Ammons. Join me next time on The Bible Unchained.
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7: 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I'm Greg Morricone, and I want to welcome you to 3ABN Truth for Today. 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He's a senior pastor of the Thompsonville Seventh-day Adventist Church, and I like to say my pastor, too. Pastor John will be speaking on the topic, God on Trial. 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Thank you so much, Pastor John, for being here today and for sharing on this very important topic.
8: Thank you so much, Greg. Appreciate it, and welcome, friends, to this very important series. We thank you for taking the time to join us. God on Trial, Vindicating God's Character. Before I get into the message, I'd like to go to the Lord in prayer. Let's bow our heads together. Gracious Father in heaven, we pray that as this message goes forth, that your character and your name will be vindicated. Send your Holy Spirit, Lord, to be the teacher and guide in this message. In Jesus' name I pray. Amen. Let's begin by going to 2 Corinthians chapter 5 and verse 10, as the Apostle Paul gives us the context for the topic of the investigative judgment. He says, "For we must all appear before the judgment seat of Christ, that each one may receive the things done in the body, according to what he has done, whether good or bad." I always like a good story. I begin with a man by the name of Pete Rose. His baseball career is undeniable. I was raised in a baseball home in New York City. Baseball was a passion of my family until later on as I grew up. Basketball became my focus. But Pete Rose had an amazing statistical career. Listen to some of the facts about his life. 4,256 hits in more than 3,500 games. And they say both major league records are unlikely to ever be broken. He made 17 All-Star games, won 3 World Series, and earned the National League Most Valuable Player. He also won the Golden Glove Award as being one of the most versatile players. As a matter of fact, he played every position except catcher and shortstop. But something happened. Headlines: banned for life. Major League Baseball banned Pete Rose for life because he violated Major League Baseball's rule number 21. The question is, what is rule number 21? Here it is. Any player, umpire, or club or league official or employee who shall bet any sum whatsoever upon any baseball game in connection with which the bettor has a duty to perform shall be declared permanently ineligible. In other words, Pete Rose was made completely ineligible to enter the Hall of Fame for the baseball player. But the question is, how did the judgment handed down on Pete Rose occur? It all began with an investigation. The investigation was led by attorney John M. Dowd, and the verdict revealed that Pete Rose was guilty of betting, as he was player and manager for the Cincinnati Reds between 1985 and 1987. Here's a picture of the commissioner, Commissioner A. Bartlett Gamidi. He imposed a lifelong ban on Pete Rose from Major League Baseball. CBS reported that the ban meant that Pete Rose was also ineligible for the Baseball Hall of Fame. What a sad end to a life that was so prosperous, a life that accomplished so much. One decision, continually repeated, led to Pete Rose's demise, damaged his career. But something happened. Years later, the same commissioner, Commissioner Gamati, offered Pete Rose a lifeline to be reinstated, and he said the following words: "The burden to show a redirect, reconfigure, and rehabilitated life, Pete, is entirely up to you." You know, but the fact of the matter is, Pete Rose never rose to the responsibility. Despite the number of people that spoke on his behalf, despite all the influential baseball players that loved Pete Rose, not only that, the fans wanted so badly to forgive him and put him back in the position that he fought so hard for. But here's what they said. His habitual inability to get out of his own way hindered his chances to return to the game that he truly loved. What happened? Pete Rose worked against himself. Well, the question is, did he ever admit it? Well, the fact of the matter is, he did. Now, Rose initially denied the allegations, but in 2002, in a private meeting, and in his 2004 autobiography, Rose later admitted to betting on baseball. He also admitted, listen to this, that the decision made by the commissioner, the investigative committee, and the lawyer was a just decision. But there were still more attempts to reinstate Pete Rose. In early 2000s, a new baseball commissioner by the name of Bud Selig offered Rose an opportunity to be reinstated, but it came with conditions. Here's what the article said. He would need to come clean. No more casino appearances, no more gambling. Rose could have everything he wanted and everything everyone else wanted for him. But he passed it up. And here's what the article said. It says his hubris poisoned his ability to position himself for reinstatement. What is hubris? Excessive pride and self-confidence was the self-inflicted wound of Pete Rose. You know, friends, the reality was the baseball commissioner, Major League Baseball, and all the fans were ready to forgive and reinstate Pete Rose, but he would not confess. You know, when you think about it, friends, the purpose of the investigative judgment is to show that God gives every one of us an opportunity to confess. Look at 1 John 1 and verse 9. The Bible says, if we confess our sins, he is faithful and just to forgive our sins and to cleanse us from all unrighteousness. The sad reality is, not too long ago, Pete Rose passed away, and they posthumously reinstated him, meaning after his death, they lifted the ban and said now they're going to make him eligible to enter the Baseball Hall of Fame. What a sad end to a life. But what's the story that we can learn from Pete Rose? What are the lessons that he left behind? Here it is. Being a baseball player does not exempt team members from playing by the rules. And being a Christian does not exempt church members from living by the rules. Can I ask you a question? Is your life in harmony with your profession? Are you living a life in harmony with God's design? And does God have any standard by which your life should be judged? Is it fair for God to judge our profession against our behavior? Well, friends, you'll find the answer to all those questions is yes. It is fair for God to say, if you are a Christian, your life should tell the story that you're not only professing to be one, but your life is evidence that you are, in fact, one. You know, friends, if Pete Rose was only willing to examine himself, he would not fear the investigation of the Major League Baseball committee that ended his career. That's why the Apostle Paul, in light of the fact that there will be an investigative judgment, notice what he says in 2 Corinthians chapter 13 and verse 5. He said, examine yourself. Look at that again. Examine yourself as to whether you are in the faith. Then he says, test yourself. Do you not know yourselves that

storm. That's why the insurance companies say this was an act of God. And so God is seen as the great destroyer, the great pain maker, the one that kills babies and take them before their parents could even love them. God is the guy that is seen as burning people forever in the unquenchable fires of hell. That's what they say. So many accusations against God continues to be levied that today, when you think about the investigative judgment, they say, why would God do that? Why would he be so unfair? But friends, it's not about God being unfair. Let's put the burden on the head of the one who is responsible. It's about Satan painting God as unfair. And so let's go back and look at the first attack against the character of God's justice and fairness. This battle began in heaven. Revelation 12, verse 7 and 8 reads as follows. And war broke out in heaven. Michael and his angels fought with the dragon, and the dragon and his angels fought, but they did not prevail, nor was a place found for them in heaven any longer. That is a praise God. God's character, God's justice, God's fairness was under attack in his own backyard, in his own kingdom. The accuser of our brethren began by accusing God in his own courts, but he did not prevail. Meaning, the vengeance on Lucifer was not in favor of Lucifer, but it was in favor of the fact that God is just. God is fair. But that did not end in heaven. It continued in the Garden of Eden. The second attack against God's justice and God's fairness was made in the temptation in the Garden of Eden. The serpent accused God of holding out on Eve. Notice Genesis chapter 3 and verse 5. Notice how he did it. He said to Eve, "For God knows that in the day you eat of it, that is the tree of the knowledge of good and evil, your eyes will be opened and you will be like God, knowing good and evil." What was he saying? He said to Eve, God was not open with you because God did not want you to be just like him. He said, Eve, God did not tell you the truth. God is not being honest with you. God knows, God knows. He accused God of not being forthright and open with Eve. And it worked, and it worked. But the fact of the matter was, Satan is the one that was dishonest. And God warned Adam and Eve of the verdict. God warned Adam and Eve of the consequences of disobedience. God's warning was a longing desire to prevent sin and death and suffering to affect them and the rest of the human race from that day on. Look at Genesis chapter 2 and verse 16 and 17. God did warn them. The Bible says, "And the Lord God commanded the man, saying," notice what God said, "of every tree of the garden you may freely eat." God did not withhold anything. But here is the single prohibition. "But of the tree of the knowledge of good and evil you shall not eat, for in the day you eat of it, you will surely die." God was being wide open. God was being fair. God told Adam that on the heels of disobedience, you will open the door to death and you will surely die. And the Bible says Adam lived 930 years and he died. So God was right. Ever since that day, all of us die. All have sinned and fallen short of the glory of God. Adam's decision affected every one of us. Death was not existent in the earth until Adam decided to disobey. Now notice, I didn't say Eve, because God gave Adam the responsibility to guard the gate from allowing sin to enter the world. But Adam didn't. And so the question is, who was fair? I want you to decide. Was God telling the truth? Now look at the devil's statement compared to God's statement. God said, "You will surely die." But in his conversation with Eve, notice what the devil said. Genesis chapter 3 and verse 4. "Then the serpent said to the woman, you will not surely die. You will not. God said you're going to die, but you're not really going to die." Well, friends, we know the story. Eve died. Adam died. And as Paul Harvey once said, now you know the rest of the story. Now you know how we all got into this predicament.
on the heels of an accusation against the just and fair God.

0: Satan deceived Eve. And Adam's love for Eve was so much greater than his desire to be obedient to God. So you see, it was not God at all that perpetrated this evil. It was not God at all that caused Adam to fall. God gave him the freedom to choose. God said, I want to be fair. I want you, Adam, to decide your fate. I want you to be the progenitor of the human race. I want everyone after you to either be blessed or cursed based on your decision. And the record is clear. What did Adam do? Look at Romans chapter 5 and verse 12. And the Bible clearly states the decisions of Adam. Paul the Apostle writes, therefore, just as through one man sin entered the world and death through sin, and thus death spread to all men because all sinned. Think about that, friends. Death spread like a door that was tightly shut. Adam opened the door, and like a contagion, like a vapor, like poisonous gas, death spread to the entire human race. Why are people dying today? Why do people always die? You see, no matter how long you live, everybody's got a death date. Everybody's going to die sometime. And that did not have to be the story, but Adam opened the door and death spread to all because of Adam's decision to disobey. Did God have anything to do with that? Did God cause Adam's death? No. Adam took of the tree that God said, don't take of. And he blew the eye of the adversary, and thus we all pay for it today. You see, the fall of humanity was not God's fault. It had everything to do with the misuse of the freedom of choice. Let's break that down for a moment. God created every one of us with the freedom to choose. Every day you make choices: what to eat, what to wear, where to go, how to spend your money, decisions you make about your entertainment. Every day you exercise your power to make choices. God created us with that freedom. Why? Because God is fair and God is just. There's nothing you can do that God forces your hand. He doesn't say you better or else. But there are consequences to every decision we make. That's exactly what happened through the life of Adam, through the life of Pete Rose, and many, many others. People are in prison because of bad choices. But God didn't force their hand. They made those choices. Pete Rose did it. Because Adam did it, I've done it, you've done it. We've all been affected by our choices. So what is the investigative judgment? Here it is. Are your choices in harmony with God's direction, or are your choices out of harmony with God's direction? Are you obedient to what God suggests, or are you disobedient and deciding, I'm going to do it my way. I did it my way. No. The investigative judgment is to determine that our decisions are in harmony with our profession. If I'm a Christian, live like a Christian. Talk like a Christian. There's a power to live this kind of life. We cannot do it on our own, but the Bible says, I can do all things through Christ who strengthens me. And when we give our lives to Christ, another power comes into us and enables us by His strength to live in harmony with His will. Even when the Lord says, remember the Sabbath day to keep it holy. Well, the question is, do you believe the Lord and remember, or do you believe the enemy and choose your own day? It's all about choices. It's all about obedience. You see, freedom of choice is not sin. The sin is the wrong use of that freedom. And so, friends, today, the misuse of the freedom of choice has led to the taking of innocent lives, unborn children. God did not take away that person's power to choose, but they used that choice to end a valuable life, and they will stand in the judgment for misusing the freedom of choice. People today that choose to kill and murder and steal, God doesn't make them kill and murder and steal. God's law does not make them murderers and rapists and robbers. No, it's the violation of God's law. They chose to violate that law, and it comes with consequences. Every choice we make has a consequence so that God can be seen as hands off, I'm fair, I didn't force him to do right, I didn't force him to do wrong, I gave him a choice. Look at Deuteronomy chapter 30 and verse 19. God makes it clear that our choices determine our outcome. Look at Deuteronomy 30 and verse 19. The Lord said through Moses, I call heaven and earth as witnesses today against you, Moses speaking to the people, that I have set before you, notice, life and death, blessings and cursings. Therefore, look at God's fairness. Choose life, that both you and your descendants may live. Friends, did you get that? God is so fair. God is so just. He tells us which choice results in blessings. But today, there are Christian leaders today that attempt to paint God as the culprit of man's unhappiness. So instead of saying God's law still exists and we can live in harmony with God's law by the Holy Spirit, they preach against God's law. They say God's law is a burden. God's law was done away with at the cross. God's law no longer applies. God's law is only for the Jews. The Sabbath is only for the Jews. They've tried to do exactly what the enemy has done in the Garden of Eden, what Satan did in heaven, falsely accuse God. You see, God gives us his law as the guardrails of our lives, like the white lines on the highway, like the yellow lines, like the stop signs, like the red and the green and the lines that are there put for our safety. But Satan has said, oh, no, no, no, no. God's law is not a good thing. If you follow it, you are under bondage. No, it's called the law of liberty. It keeps us from hurting ourselves. It keeps us from hurting our neighbor. The first four commandments are obligation to God. The last six, our obligation to our fellow men. And so you have churches nowadays that say, well, you know, we don't keep God's law. Oh, that's old. That's done away with. The issue has never been God's law. And today, we have Christianity without obedience to God's law. But when you follow the writings of the Apostle Paul, you find that God is vindicated once again. The Apostle Paul, when he gave his life to the Lord, he understood the whole concept of judgment. He was a Hebrew. He was a Jew. He understood the Torah. He understood the commandments. When he became converted by the power of the indwelling Christ, all of a sudden, he put the issues in proper context. And I want you to notice as I read Romans chapter 7, Paul never blamed God's law. He blamed himself. Look at Romans chapter 7, verse 12 and verse 14. Paul says in verse 12, therefore, the law is holy, and the commandment holy and just and good. And then he says in verse 14, for we know that the law is spiritual, but look at this. But I am carnal, sold under sin. I want you to notice a holy, a just, and a good law from a holy, a just, and a good God. Even Jesus said, there's none good but one. That's my Father. You see, God is good. God is holy. His commandments are holy, just, and good. His commandments are spiritual. But what is the issue? The issue in the judgment is a holy and just and good God, a holy and just and good law, and an unspiritual and carnal individual. But I want you to notice the beauty of God. He does not leave us the way he finds us. The Apostle Paul also points out, it says, if anyone is in Christ, he is a new creation. All things have passed away. Behold, all things are new. And then he fills us with his Spirit, and he takes the carnal man and merges him with the power of God. The Holy Spirit will come upon you, and you shall be witnesses. We cannot be witnesses. We cannot do right. We have no power in ourselves to do right. But the investigative judgment will show that God does. So he says, in John 14, 15, if you love me, keep my commandments. Well, do you believe God? Do you believe Jesus? Or do you believe the devil? If you love me, keep my commandments. That's a powerful statement. The devil says, don't keep them. Jesus says, keep them because you love me. Who do you believe? You see, it's all about the judgment. Who did you believe? Jesus or the enemy who said, don't keep those? But the Lord gives us the freedom to make that choice. So Jesus says, if you love me, keep my commandments. And then there are pastors today that say no. Profess Christians today that say no. I know what Jesus says, but the answer is no. Remember the Sabbath day to keep it holy. I know what God says, but my answer is no. I'll pick my own day. Are you looking at the investigation? So here it is, a person professing to be a Christian. But he or she is making his own decisions, her own decisions, based on their preferences, not God's guidance. Eve did it. Adam did it. We inherited their DNA. We do it. So today, God is on trial. God is on trial. The universe is asking the question, because the Bible says we're surrounded by a great cloud of witnesses. In Revelation chapter 12, woe to the inhabitants of the earth and of the sea, for the devil has come down to you having great wrath. But it says, rejoice, you heavens, and those who dwell there. There are unfallen worlds that know God is just, that God is fair. But what's the investigative judgment all about? Examine that individual's life in comparison to their profession. I know what they say, but how do they live? Even deeper than that, the investigative judgment reveals not just what we say, but actually what's taking place in our hearts. I believe that's one of the reasons why people don't like to read the Bible very much. Hebrews 4:12 talks about God's word as being sharper than any two-edged sword, piercing even to the division of soul and spirit and joints and marrows. And he says it is a discerner of the thoughts and intentions of the heart. When you read the Bible reads you. You see, when the Lord said, if you love me, keep my commandments, he was saying, wait a minute, how much do they love me? You might remember the question that Jesus peppered Peter with after his resurrection, after Jesus rose and Peter and Jesus was having breakfast right there that Sunday morning. They were having breakfast together. And Jesus said to Peter, do you love me? And Peter said, Lord, I love you. He said, Peter, do you love me? Do you agape me? And Peter said, Lord, I love you. I phileo you. I love you like a brother. And he said it again, Peter, do you love me? And he said, Lord, you know I love you. You know I phileo you. I love you like a brother. And then Jesus says, since you love me like a brother, since you phileo me, feed my sheep. What an investigation. Jesus was revealing to Peter, Peter's heart. And Peter became one of the most prolific champions of the New Testament church because the Lord got into Peter and changed his heart, which changed his life. You see, the investigative judgment doesn't just examine what we say, but it goes to the root issue of the heart. You might ask the question, why do people not keep God's commandments? Well, the Apostle Paul answers the question, and right away, he never indicted God's commandments. Notice where he places the blame. Romans chapter 8 and verse 7. Here's the reason Paul gives why God's commandments are not being kept, why they're not even desirable, why Christian churches teach against it. Here's what he says, Romans 8 and verse 7. Because the carnal mind is enmity against God, for it is not subject to the law of God, nor indeed can be. What a commentary. The carnal mind. The word there is interchangeable between the mind and the heart. You know, the mind and the heart are interchangeable. What the mind thinks, the heart beats. What the heart beats, the mind is affected by. This interchangeable connectivity between the mind and the heart. That's why people say, I heart you, I love you. They don't say, I mind you. You know, what's the heart of the matter? The heart of the matter is the matter of the heart. You see, the issue is not God's perfect law, but imperfect carnal humanity. And when humanity is not changed, we can hide behind the exterior of saying, oh, I'm a Christian, and the world doesn't know any different. But God goes beyond the surface. His law goes way down to the heart matter and reveals, wait a minute, the condition here is the carnal mind. The mind is out of harmony with me. So in the judgment, let me pull this together. In the judgment, when we enter the kingdom, and I say we because I'm planning on being there by God's grace, and I pray that's the desire of yours. When we enter the kingdom and somebody's missing, we might ask the question, whatever happened to so-and-so? Why are they not here? And then their life's record is opened. And we say, I understand. What I saw was not really the true issue. Anybody could hide behind a cloak of religion. The Apostle Paul calls it a form of godliness, but denying the power thereof. A form of godliness, and we're living in that generation. So when the Bible speaks about the hour of his judgment has come, and I'll talk about that in a moment, it's not you necessarily being only on trial. It's God is on trial. And if God is vindicated, so are his children. Matthew 1:21, call his name Jesus, for he will save his people from their sins. That's a promise. When you are in Christ, he becomes the one who covers you by his righteousness. Therefore, there's no fear in the investigation. Let's go back to Pete Rose. If he had only done what was right, the investigation would prove that, hey, Pete Rose did not gamble. He did not violate law number 21. He did not violate rule number 21. He lived his life as a baseball player should, in harmony with all the requirements of Major League Baseball. But the Apostle Paul made it clear that there are requirements, friends, and so many Christians want the atmosphere of Christianity, but they don't want to live the life. That's why the Bible talks about two roads. There's a broad road where everyone is going that direction. There's no requirements. You don't have to change. You can live however you want, do whatever you want. You could tell the world you're a Christian. You could sing Christian songs. You could go to Christian churches. You could have the largest playlist of Christian music, but you're living your life in private. That is completely not Christian, and the judgment reveals that. That's why it's called the investigative judgment. It's called the investigative judgment that happens before Jesus comes. So that when the verdict is handed down, the unfallen worlds and even the saints who will in the judgment review the records, they'll see that God was just and God was fair. But friends, it's always been that way. When the Lord freed the children of Israel from Egypt, after freeing them by his grace through faith, Israel did the very same. They wanted to be free, but they did not want to live the life that was necessary for those who are free in Jesus. You notice when Jesus led them out of Egypt, he tested them by giving them manna to eat. Then he revealed to them his Sabbath. Then he gave them the commandments. And those who chose not to live in harmony with that, they simply said, well, we're not in Egypt any longer. Just leave us alone. Let us live how we want to live. But friends, when you are a child of the Lord, there are requirements. Parents have requirements for their children. Teachers have requirements for their students. Every major employer has a manual. Every company has guidelines. Every city has ordinances and laws. Why would God be any different? Why would God not have any measurement to examine your life? Why is it all of a sudden that God is unfair because he has laws? We don't like the speed limit. I've gotten stopped many times for violating that. But praise God for his grace. Why do I get stopped? Because there are laws. God has a law. So when you are saved, do you violate that law now? If you get stopped by police, do you say, thank you, officer, and speed away? No, you don't. That's why the Apostle Paul in Romans 3 and verse 31 brings out these questions. Notice what he says. He said, do we make void the law through faith? And then he answers, certainly not. On the contrary, we establish the law. By your life, you are saying that God's law is just. God's law is fair. Who wants to bow down to false gods after giving your life to Jesus? Who wants to take God's name in vain? Who wants to covet and commit adultery and lie and steal and kill? Who wants to do all of that? The carnal heart does. But that heart can be changed so that God will not only call you his child, but he would empower you to live like his child. And so you look back on this issue of the Israelites and you recognize that all of those that came out of Egypt did not make it into Canaan for a very important reason. Because they kept on saying, God, you're not fair. You're not fair. Look at Ezekiel chapter 18, verses 23 and 25. The Lord made it clear, you guys are dying, but this is not my joy. Notice what he says, Ezekiel 18, verse 23. He says, do I have any pleasure at all that the wicked should die, says the Lord God, and not that he should turn from his ways and live? Look at verse 25. Yet you say, the way of the Lord is not fair. That's the issue in the judgment. People think that God is the zapper God. Ha! Got him! Couldn't wait to kill him. Oh no, he says, I have no pleasure in the death of anyone who dies. My desire is that he would turn and live. But so many people said, God took my mother today in a car accident. He needed another angel, so he killed my baby. That's a lie. That is not God at all. We almost leave the enemy completely out of the accusation. God is a good God, but he's a mean God. God is a fine God, but he's a vengeance-filled God. No, friends. No. The Lord said to the Israelites, your way is not fair. That's why so many people today call themselves New Testament believers. They're members of a New Testament church. You know why? Because they have been taught to see the God of the Old Testament as angry and hateful, as vindictive and vengeful. You don't want to serve God. I mean, look at what he does. The world is falling apart. There are volcano erupting, train accidents, people dying in the hospital, somebody dying on the way home, leaving seven children. Look at God. Why don't God just stop that? Friends, you fail to realize we are living in a world of sin. We are living in an enemy's territory. And the wages of sin is death. And every one of us is affected by sin, therefore by death. All have sinned and fallen short of the glory of God. Adam plunged us into this, not Jesus. It's so sad when somebody loses a loved one. And I say to them, Jesus did not come to prevent them from going in the grave. But Jesus came to make sure that they, by his righteousness, can come out of the grave in the first resurrection. That's a fear God. What many people don't realize is the great controversy has to play itself out. If God zapped Satan the moment he stepped out of line, I would tell you this, we would be serving God out of fear, not out of love, not out of choice, not out of our own voluntary obedience. No, we'd say, you don't want to mess with God. Look what he did to Lucifer. Look how he burned him up the moment he stepped out of line. And all the angels that Lucifer accused God to would say, he was right. But that's not the case. The Old Testament God is not angry and hateful. He's a loving God. In fact, Jesus himself continued to bring forth the beautiful picture of his Father. The Apostle John wrote in 1 John 4, verse 8, speaking about God, he said, he who does not love does not know God, for God is love. You fail to realize the seven last plagues are in the New Testament, the wrath of God, not against humanity, but against sin. For the Bible says God is love. What do you say, Jesus? John 10 and verse 30, I and my Father are one. I am love. He is love. Yes, that's the true picture of God. God's not trying to hide anything. You see, the investigative judgment proves that God is love, proves that God is just, proves that Jesus came, as he said to Thomas and to Philip. Thomas doubted it was Jesus. Philip said, show us the Father. And Jesus says, have I been with you so long that you have not seen the Father? If you've seen me, you've seen the Father. What do they see in Jesus? The one who restored sight to the blind, who raised the dead, who turned the sick into healthy people, who turned those who could not walk into people that could run and praise God. That's who the Father is. They're not the Son fighting against the Father. Father, don't kill him. Please don't kill him. No, no. I and my Father are one. And then the writer of Hebrews in Hebrews 13 verse 8 says, Jesus Christ is the same yesterday, today, and forever. So friends, if Jesus is the same, and Jesus and his Father are one, and God is love, God is the same yesterday, Old Testament, today, and forever. God is love. So the investigative judgment is fair and it is just for the following four reasons. The first one is transparency. Transparency. What is transparency? You see, it demonstrates that God's perfect justice and fairness is shown by his decisions regarding salvation. And they are based on a thorough examination of each person's life, each person's choices, and each person's relationship to him. The process is seen as transparent and comprehensive. Comprehensive, and everybody sees it. That's why Daniel chapter 7 says, the judgment was set and the books were open. God does not need books. He already knows. But God is not a judge all by himself in the decision making. He gives those judgment capabilities to his Son. He says he has given the Son the right to judge. Why? Because he's the Lamb slain from the foundation of the world. So these decisions made by God are decisions that Jesus would make. Decisions that Jesus would make are decisions that his Father would make. They are one. But is it transparent? Look at Ecclesiastes chapter 12, verses 13 and 14. We will see the parameters of the judgment by which we'll be examined, and we will see how it is in fact transparent. Notice the wise man, Ecclesiastes chapter 12, verse 13 and 14. Solomon writes, "Let us hear the conclusion of the whole matter. Fear God and keep his commandments, for this is the whole duty of man. For God shall bring here to transparency every work into judgment with every secret thing, whether it be good or whether it be evil." You listen to that passage and say, "Oh, this is why I'm afraid of the judgment. This is why I'm so fearful." If you are a child of God, you have no reason to fear, because when you give your life to Jesus, your sins are forgiven. Your sins are blotted out. Your sins are removed. They have been taken away by the blood of the Lamb. But when you are not covered by the blood of the Lamb, your sins remain. And in the judgment, every secret thing, whether good or evil, will be revealed. In other words, people will know why God chose not to let you in. The Bible says nothing will enter in that defiles. If Satan was put out for defiling heaven, you're not going to be allowed in. If you have not been changed and transformed, the gospel is not just a saving gospel, it is a transforming gospel. So the judgment has to be transparent. All of our life's work will be examined. But here's the beautiful thing. When your life comes before Jesus, he becomes your judge and your advocate. And the Father in heaven, instead of seeing your life's record, he knows that you are covered by his Son's righteousness. Transparent and filled with hope. The second reason is fairness. Fairness. You see, the judgment will reveal that God has been fair in his treatment with both the saved and the lost. And his fairness will refute the claims of our brethren. Satan wants God to be seen as, he's not fair, you can't trust him. But look at 2 Peter chapter 3 and verse 9. And it's written by somebody who knows about God's fairness, the Apostle Peter. Here's what he says. 2 Peter 3 and verse 9. The Lord is not slack concerning his promises, as some count slackness, but look at God, but is long-suffering toward us, not willing that any should perish, but that all should come to repentance. Is that fair? I don't want anybody to perish. Is that fair? Yes, that's who God is. He doesn't want anyone to perish. He fights in our behalf that we'll be saved. He contends like he did with Joshua. He rebuked the devil for trying to call Joshua unworthy of being saved. And the Lord says, "I rebuke you, Satan." Joshua is one plucked from the fire. That's how fair God is. When you are his child, you are plucked from the fire. The Hebrews saved in the fire. Daniel saved in the lion's den. That's what happens when you're a child of God. God is fair. But the third thing about this is God's mercy and justice. You see, the investigative judgment shows God's mercy alongside his justice. While the judgment is thorough, it reveals that Christ is both judge and advocate for the believer, demonstrating how God can be both perfectly just and merciful at the same time. That's an amazing quality. God is perfectly just and perfectly merciful at the very same time. Look at Romans chapter 5 and verse 8. The Bible says it this way. But God demonstrates his own love towards us in that while we were still sinners, Christ died for us. Did you grab that? God did not wait until we were perfect. And some people try to struggle themselves. They say, "Well, I can't come to church. I'm struggling with stuff." No, you don't get rid of your toothache before you go to the dentist. You don't get rid of your injury before you go to the hospital. Why try to get rid of your sin before you come to church? Come to the throne of grace that you might obtain mercy and find grace to help in your time of need. That's the purpose of the investigative judgment. Come to me. Whoever comes to me, I will in no wise cast out. Come unto me, all you who labor and are heavy laden, and I will give you rest. That's God. But that's not the God Satan wants you to know. Satan wants you to think of God as, "Get over here. I caught you doing what I told you not to do. Oh, that's not God. That's not God. He sees us in our blood. He sees us in our brokenness. And he comes to take away our ashes and give us beauty in his place, to open the prison so that we could be free. He restores our sight so we could see again. That's God. That's his mercy. But God is also just. Psalm 89 and verse 14, God is also just. He has to be just. In order for us to ask for mercy, God has to be just. Notice how David the psalmist says this in Psalms 89 and verse 14. The Bible says, righteousness and justice are the foundation of your throne. Mercy and truth go before your face. Did you grab that? Justice, righteousness, the foundation of your throne. Mercy and truth go before your face. I remember having to go and stand before a judge one day. I got a ticket for parking in a handicapped spot. My mother had just come out of the hospital, and she couldn't go to the counter to get her medication, so I decided to go for her. And I stood before the judge because the police officer said, "Don't tell me, tell that to the judge." So I did. I said to the judge, "Your Honor, I received this ticket for parking in handicap. I told the officer that my mother had just come out of the hospital. She could not go to the counter. She couldn't walk. So I did that to go get her medication and come right back out. And he told me to tell you." And the officer was there. She said, "Did you tell him to tell that to me?" He said, "Yes, I did, Your Honor." She said to me, "Case dismissed. Show me that your mother came out of the hospital. Give me a record, and we'll drop the charges." I couldn't run fast enough to that car to get my mother's discharge papers and show it to the court, and that ticket was dropped. That's God. He listens to the pleadings of his children. He doesn't want to indict us. He wants to invite us. God is fair. God is transparent. God is just. God is merciful. But also, the fourth reason is God is invitational. He invites us to come to him. You see, it establishes the validity of God's law, and then it measures our response to God's law. If God is just, we need to respond to a just God by being obedient to his law. If the judge says, "I dropped the charges," we don't go out and start violating, breaking windows, and stealing cars. No, we want to be so a law-abiding citizen. We want to show the court that his decision was a good one. That's why our response to God's law is so vitally important. And notice how God calls those who respond in obedience to his law. Revelation 14, verse 12. The Bible says, "Here is the patience of the saints. Here are those who keep the commandments of God." Here are the patience of the saints. Here are those who keep the commandments of God. Yes, they keep it in their own strength. No, in the strength and power made available through Jesus Christ. So why is the investigative judgment so necessary? The investigative judgment is not to condemn, but to call us to holy living. Look at Titus chapter 2, verse 11 and 12. If you're a child of God, act like it. If you're a child of the King of England, act like it. If you're the President's daughter, act like it. If you are sons and daughters of the Most High God, live like it. Titus chapter 2, verse 11 and 12. The Bible says, "For the grace of God that brings salvation has appeared to how many men? All men." Look at verse 12. "Teaching us that denying ungodliness and worldly lusts, we should live," notice how, "soberly, righteously, and godly in the present age." You mean we need to live that way now? Yes, I've saved you. I cleaned you up. I forgave you. I made you my son, my daughter. Do I want you to live like the world? No, I want you to live soberly, righteously, and godly. And we are in a battle against an ungodly, unrighteous, drunk world that's affected us so much that we make God as to this unjust God. But the investigation, the judgment that happens before Jesus comes will prove that he is anything but unjust. He's fair. You see, the investigative judgment reveals that God's wrath is towards sin, but God's love is towards the sinner. Of course, God hates sin. It cost his son's dear life. But he loves the sinner. Jeremiah 31 and verse 3. Notice how the Bible puts this. "The Lord has appeared to me of old, saying, 'Yes, I have loved you with an everlasting love. Therefore, with loving kindness, I have drawn you.'" everlasting love, everlasting gospel. What is the everlasting gospel? God's everlasting love for the sinner to make him a saint. God's everlasting love to forgive and make her a daughter of God, a son of God. That's why our favorite passage is so vitally important. We say it as though it's a mantra, but look at it again. For God so loved the world, John 3:16, that he gave his only begotten Son, that whosoever believes in him should not perish, but have everlasting life. So you see, friends, when the final verdict is revealed in Revelation chapter 22 and verse 11, it's going to show that God is love, that you don't have to perish, but there will be a verdict, Revelation chapter 22 and verse 11. He who is unjust, let him be unjust still. He who is filthy, let him be filthy still. But look at the other side. He who is righteous, let him be righteous still. He who is holy, let him be holy still. How can you be holy and righteous? By the power of the indwelling Christ. How can you be unjust and filthy still? By denying the power of Christ. And 1 Peter 4:17 says, that's why the judgment begins at the house of God. That's why it begins with those claiming to be children of God. That's why it starts with the church. They claim to be Christians. Examine their lives. Do you have a ticket to get on board? Make sure they have a ticket to get on board. That ticket is the righteousness of Jesus. If the airlines examine our ID and our tickets, why can't God examine our lives? It's simple. It's an investigative judgment to show that they are in heaven and heaven is safe. Can you imagine being in all the unfallen worlds and remembering what Lucifer did and how the angels that followed him had sinned against God too? Can you imagine their hesitation, their intrepidation? Are these sinners coming into this kingdom? Well, friends, that's why we're going to put on immortality. That's why when we are perfected in Christ at his return, we're going to put on incorruption. We won't be able to be corrupted any longer. We will be immortal, sealed in the character of Jesus, no more to bring condemnation into the courts of heaven. That's why the investigative judgment is not to inform God. He already knows. God doesn't need to read books to find out whether or not to save us or not. But the unfallen worlds, the saints that open the books, as Revelation, as Daniel 7 talks about it, the judgment was set open. The saints that reign with Christ 1,000 years, as Revelation chapter 20 talks about that, they are going to be there examining the records. Wow, here's why so-and-so made it. Here's why so-and-so didn't make it. And the good news is, friends, if you make it, your record's going to be clean. Hallelujah. Repent and be converted that your sins may be blotted out. Hallelujah. The saint has nothing to fear. The judgment is a beautiful thing. It's to vindicate you. You see, friends, the investigative judgment is our life's record, but it reveals that God is fear. And when the verdict is done, Revelation chapter 15, verse 3, notice what the Bible says about this verdict. It says, they sing the song of Moses, that's those who are saved, the servant of God and the song of the Lamb, saying, this is what we're going to be saying, great and marvelous are your works, Lord God Almighty, but don't miss it, just and true are your ways, O King of Saints. Yes, we're going to be saying, you're just and you're true. Thank you, Lord, you are just and true. We were investigated, but when they looked at us, they recognized, wait a minute, they are only here because of him. If we could indict him, they won't be here. That's why Revelation 14, verse 7 says it this way. The hour of his judgment has come. You see, the investigative judgment vindicates God's decisions about salvation. But there's something even more beautiful. There's something even more beautiful. If they're vindicating God's decisions about salvation, what's the role of Jesus? Look at 1 John 2 and verse 1. What is the role of Jesus? You see, friends, Jesus is our judge and our advocate. Now, I don't want to run past that too quickly, because if you're going to court and the judge and the lawyer who is on your side is the same person, would you be afraid? Your lawyer says, tell me the truth. I'll go to bat for you. That's what Jesus done. If Pete Rose had done that, he would have been reinstated before his death. But he would not come clean. Friends, the judgment is saying, come clean with me. I want to forgive you, but I need to know. I know your heart, but I want to hear from your mouth. That's why when Jesus came to find Adam in the garden, he said, Adam, where are you? He knew where Adam was. What have you done? He knew what Adam had done, but he wanted confession. Confession is a prerequisite to forgiveness. So Jesus says in 1 John 2, verse 1, my little children, these things I write to you so that you may not sin. But I understand your frailty. And if anyone sins, we have an advocate with the Father. Who is he? Jesus Christ the righteous. Friends, when we are in Christ, we are also righteous. Did you grab that? The investigative judgment is not a fearful scene. It's saying, if you're in me, you have nothing to worry about. If you are in me, you are covered by my righteousness. If you are in me, you are saved because of me. You see, I want the world to know who you are and how you got to the way you are. Jesus takes sinners and makes them saints. He takes the fallen and make them stand. He takes the lost and make them found. He takes those with no hope and give them a hope back. There's no reason to fear the investigative judgment because God is on trial. When God is vindicated, we are vindicated. That's why 1 John 4 verse 17 says it so beautifully this way. When the investigative judgment is done, it vindicates God and his children. Listen, my friends, 1 John 4, verse 17. Love has been perfected among us in this, that we may have, don't miss it, boldness in the day of judgment. Why? Because as he is, so are we in this world. That's the good news of the investigative judgment. I'm not going to become like Jesus. As he is, so are we, present tense. I'm his son today. You're his son today. You're his daughter today. You're his child today. No need to fear the investigative judgment because when he gets vindicated and you are covered by his robe, covered by his life, you have nothing to fear. Why? Because God's love has been perfected among us. So friends, embrace the investigative judgment, but first embrace the righteousness of Jesus and you look forward to meeting him in peace. God bless you.
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2: Consider this thought from the book Revelation Pure and Simple by Pastor Kenneth Cox. The sixth plague in Revelation chapter 16 talks of unclean spirits coming out of the mouth of the dragon, the beast, and the false prophet. They are spirits of demons performing signs which go out to kings and the whole world to gather them to the battle of that great day of God Almighty, to the place called in Hebrew Armageddon. The plagues will cause people to turn against the harlot or Babylon. This is not a battle of one nation against another. It is a battle against God Almighty, for he has a controversy with the nations. Christ is coming back to deliver his people, just as Cyrus brought deliverance to the children of Israel. He is coming as a thief. Don't be caught unprepared and disgraced. This has been a thought by Pastor Kenneth Cox, taken from his book, Revelation Pure and Simple.
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4: We are having a wonderful time on the set today. Welcome to your program, 3ABN Bible Q&A. It's a pleasure for me to greet you at this time. We're going to spend an exciting hour in the Word of God. You know, thy word is a lamp unto my feet and a light into my path. And God's word does not return to him void. Amen?
5: Amen.
4: Amen. So we rejoice in receiving your questions from home. Thank you so much for being an active part of this program. It wouldn't be the program that it is without you. So thank you for joining in. And please be ready to write down these answers. Grab your Bible, something to write with and something to write on, or record it so you can review all the material that we're going to share during this hour. Well, I'm going to present to you our panelists, and we have Pastor Lomacan. John Lomacan, welcome.
0: Good to have you here, Italia Tita de Jesus. Margarita. We go back a ways.
4: Yes, yes, we do. And you said all my names.
0: That's right.
4: It's a pleasure to share this moment with you, Pastor.
0: It's always a learning curve when we open God's Word.
4: Amen.
5: Amen.
4: And we have Shelley Quinn with us, Mrs. Quinn.
6: It's a joy to be here, joy to get in His Word, and we always learn through these programs. Thank you for your questions.
4: Amen. And we have John Dinsey with us. So good to work with you.
7: Thank you. It's a blessing to be here and a blessing to be with you on this Bible Q&A.
4: Yes. Well, I wanted to say that I really enjoy how you guys present the Word of God and how you delight in doing what you do.
5: Amen.
4: And I believe that the Lord has given you this gift of teaching. And that is why our viewers are encouraged to send these questions. And we want to hear more questions from you. So I'm going to go right to the contact information so you can send us your questions via text. 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So please get your fingers occupied sending your questions. Well, let's have a word of prayer so we can get started. Would you please pray, John Dempsey?
7: Sure.
4: Thank you.
7: Our loving Heavenly Father, we thank you so much for the Holy Scriptures that you have blessed us with that are able to make us wise unto salvation. And Lord, we know there is so much more to understand and study. We pray that you will lead us in this time that we are together. Mm-hmm. Bless us with your Holy Spirit that we may speak the words, the answers that your children need to hear.
4: Mm-hmm.
7: And we pray for your Holy Spirit to also be with those that are listening, wherever they may be. Pray for your Holy Spirit to illuminate their minds.
4: Yes.
7: And that they may have a greater desire to study your holy word.
4: Amen.
7: We ask you for these blessings in the holy and blessed name of Jesus. Amen.
4: Amen.
5: Amen. Amen.
4: Well, Pastor Lomacan, are you ready?
0: I believe so.
4: Okay, we are going to fire away. Isaiah 25:6 says, "The Lord himself will prepare a banquet for all the people, and he will give them fat meat to eat with the best aged wines." In other places, God forbids to eat animal fat and to drink wine. Please explain these contradictions. Maurice from Bujumbura, Burundi.
0: Wow, you
4: yeah,
0: did
4: email.
0: Good. That was really good. I was trying to figure out where it was from myself, but thank you for that question. I'll just say thank you, Maurice, for that question. Now, this is what we call an apparent contradiction. It's important to read the Bible in a number of places. Isaiah is taking an allegory, and I'll give you an example in a moment here, of how the kings and how the princes of many of the nations that surrounded Israel ate. They ate fat. They ate what they called the best wines. If you remember the example of Jesus at the marriage supper, he left the best for last, so it wouldn't be aged, which will make it fermented. And also you go to Daniel 1 and verse 8, the Bible says, but Daniel purposed in his heart that he would not defile himself with the portion of the king's meat, nor with the wine which he drank. Therefore he requested of the prince and eunuchs that he might not defile himself. So God is not contradicting himself. This is an allegorical statement simply saying that I'm going to give you better than the best that the nations surrounding you partake of. Because there was a clear distinction in Scripture in Leviticus 3 verse 17. The Lord said, this shall be a perpetual statute throughout your generations. In all your dwellings you shall eat neither fat nor blood. And then Proverbs 20 verse 1, wine is a mocker, strong drink is raging. Anyone deceived thereby is not wise. So the Lord wasn't contradicting himself. He was simply using it. And we make it very clear that the health message of the Scriptures are intact. Sometimes the Lord uses examples other places in Scripture to say, if that king had the best food and the best wine, you wait till you come to the marriage supper of the Lamb. It's going to be a lot better. Mm-hmm. And the word there, fat, in the Hebrew means healthier, more abundant. Mm-hmm. As you know, sometimes the Bible uses the word to indicate health. So it's not a contradiction. It's an apparent contradiction. But 1 Corinthians 10:21 says, you cannot drink the cup of the Lord and the cup of the devil. You cannot be partakers of the Lord's table and of the devil's table. God's table is always healthier.
4: Amen. Amen. Amen. Thank you, Pastor Lomagang. Well, we have 1 John and 2 John here. So I'm going to go to John Dempsey next. This question is from Olegia or Olithia. Please tell us what the word bosom means. The Bible talks about Abraham's bosom and God's bosom. Some believe it is a place where the people of the Old Testament are placed until some future time. Some believe that people are still being placed there at death. Would you please clarify this?
7: Thank you for the question. This is taken from the parable of the rich man and Lazarus, where you are mentioning here. And really, if you look at the word in Greek, bosom, it means really bosom. That's what it means. But when you look at what you are asking, then we have to look at Luke 16:19-31. I'm just going to be able to read verses 19, 20, 21, and 22. It says, and there was a certain rich man who was clothed in purple and fine linen and fared sumptuously every day. But there was a certain beggar named Lazarus, full of sores, who was laid at his gate, desiring to be fed with the crumbs which fell from the rich man's table. Moreover, the dogs came and licked his sores. So it was that the beggar died and was carried by the angels to Abraham's bosom. The rich man also died and was buried. You can read the rest of the parable, but I am going to focus here. This is where the people get the idea, Abraham's bosom. And really, too, the Jews, when they consider Abraham's bosom, they're thinking of paradise. They're thinking of being with God in paradise. But there are a group of people that have come up with something else, and it's like you have mentioned, that when somebody dies, they go to a place, if you have been good, called paradise, that is not heaven. And this is really bringing confusion. The Bible doesn't teach that. And apparently they're getting this from the parable. You should not rely on a parable to get Bible beliefs. The parable was given for a reason. The parable was given and it's mentioned at the end. Jesus said to them that they will not believe even though one rose from the dead. So what does this mean here about Abraham's bosom? So are people really placed in Abraham's bosom when they die? No. What the Bible does teach is, according to John chapter 5, verse 28 and 29, Jesus speaking, he says, do not marvel at this, for the hour is coming in which all who are in the graves, notice that Jesus says they are in the graves, will hear his voice and come forth, those who have done good to the resurrection of life, and those who have done evil to the resurrection of condemnation. Mm-hmm. Two resurrections. resurrection of life and the resurrection of condemnation or damnation, as it says in the King James Version. So 1 Corinthians chapter 15, 51 through 54 helps us understand what happens later. Behold, I tell you a mystery. We shall not all sleep. In other words, we shall not all die, but we shall all be changed in a moment, in the twinkling of an eye, at the last trumpet. Notice the last trumpet. For the trumpet will sound, and the dead will be raised incorruptible, and we shall be changed. For this corruptible must put on incorruption, and this mortal must put on immortality. So when this corruptible has put on incorruption, and this mortal has put on immortality, then shall be brought to pass the saying that is written, death is swallowed up in victory. So here is that the last trumpet. When Jesus comes, that people receive immortality, those that have done good, those that are the righteous believers. The wicked do not receive immortality, and to put them somewhere

0: when you use this proverb concerning the land of Israel, saying, here's the proverb, the fathers have eaten sour grapes and the children's teeth are set on edge. You see, the wicked and idolatrous people of Judah, they're using this proverb to shift the blame for their own sins and the consequences they're suffering to the patriarchs, their forefathers. The proverb was not true. He goes on in verse 3, Ezekiel 18:3, as I live, says the Lord, you shall no longer use this proverb in Israel. He's not liking it, and he explains why. According to God's judgment, clearly, each individual is judged by their own personal faith and conduct. And God holds us guilty only for our own sins, not for the sins for which we have not repented, but not for the sins of our father. He continues in this chapter, Ezekiel 18:20, the soul who sins shall die, says the Lord. The son shall not bear the guilt of the father, nor the father bear the guilt of the son. The righteousness of the righteous shall be upon himself. The wickedness of the wicked shall be upon himself. So God punishes only individual sins, and the penalty of sin is death. When the wicked turn to God in repentance, he forgives them. But if a righteous man forsakes his way, then he's going to die. And finally, Ezekiel 18:32, because it's so important, God says, I have no pleasure in the death of one who dies, says the Lord. Therefore, turn and live. Only you are responsible for your sin. Mm. Only, and you are responsible only for your sin. But God is calling to you today, saying, turn around and come home to me.
1: Beautiful. Thank you. Thank you for those words of hope and encouragement. Pastor Lomagang, I have another question for you. Are you ready? Mm-hmm. Lennox says, during a recent Sabbath school, I asked a question. Is it possible for a Christian to reach a place where he does not sin anymore? The Sabbath school teacher said, no. From what I understand in the Bible, it is possible with daily and constant surrender of our hearts. Am I on the right track? Please.
2: Okay. This is actually a question I'd like to spend about 3 minutes on.
1: Okay.
2: It's a rhetorical question. What I mean by that is you're answering the question in the question. Let me just pull this together in a beautiful sense. First of all, we start with 1 John 1:8. The Bible says, if we say that we have no sin, we deceive ourselves and the truth is not in us.
1: Mm-hmm.
2: First of all, we have to come to the realization that there is sin in us. Now, what do I mean by that? Are you drinking, smoking, carousing? Are you killing? That's not what the Bible's talking about. We're talking about the mortality that we all still possess. That's where the grace of God comes in. Daily we are given the strength to live above sin, and that's what you're saying in the question. On the day by day, I die daily. The Lord can give you constant victory, but never get to the place where you say, okay, I've finally arrived. I'm no longer a sinner. I don't sin any longer. I'm set. I'm locked in. That's a dangerous thing when you get to the place where you feel that you have arrived. We are saved, justification, from the penalty of sin. Every day through sanctification, we are being saved from the power of sin. That's not going to stop until glorification, when we're saved from the presence of sin.
1: Amen.
2: So if we say that we've finally arrived and we no longer sin, you are in a dangerous place. But here's what I think you may be talking about. 1 John 3:9. Whoever has been born of God does not sin, for his seed remains in him, and he cannot sin because he has been born of God. Now, a lot of people read that and say, well, there we are. We no longer sin. Mm-hmm. Well, the Bible is a little deeper than that. The Bible talks about the Christian life. We exist on the plane of something called practice. Remember that word as I read these few passages. Ultimately, the daily life of the Christian is, what are you practicing? Romans 7:15-19. Paul says, for what I am doing, I do not understand. For what I will to do, that I do not practice. Let me go further. Verse 19, for the good that I will to do, I do not do, but the evil I will not to do, that I practice. And then you find Matthew 7:23. I never knew you. Depart from me, you who practice lawlessness. Also 1 John 1:6. If we say we have fellowship,

0: with him and walk in darkness, we lie and do not practice the truth. And finally, 1 John 3:10, in this the children of God and the children of the devil are manifest. Whoever does not practice righteousness is not of God, nor is he who does not love his brother. Mm-hmm. So here's the key. What are we practicing? You see, there's a sin that leads to death and a sin that does not lead to death. And I encourage you to read that. I'd love to answer that on a future program, but that's in 1 John 5, verse 16. So what's the sin that leads to death and the one that does not lead to death? The stumbling of the righteous. A righteous man falls 7 times, but he gets back up. That's why we need the grace of God until this mortal flesh is consumed in immortality and incorruptibleness. Until then, we are still susceptible to sin. What is the sin that leads to death? It's iniquity. That's the sin that we refuse to give up. Let us lay aside every weight and the sin thus so easily besets. So is it possible to go on without killing, lying, stealing, all those sins? Of course there is. But is it possible to be without the need of Christ? Not until we are made perfect.
1: Amen.
2: Glory amen. God. Thank you, Pastor.
1: Yeah, amen.
2: Very good. It's with all scripture, saith the Lord. Okay, John Dempsey, I have this next question for you. And this is from Fetso, Botswana. And it says, in Genesis, God says, be fruitful and multiply, replenish the earth and subdue it. Does that mean that it's a sin not to have children if you can when you're married?
3: The message you mentioned here, be fruitful and multiply, it was given twice. One to Adam and Eve, mm-hmm. when there were only two people in the world. And then it was repeated to Noah and his family after the flood, when there were very few people upon the earth. And so the command to be fruitful and multiply applied then. Since then, I believe we have had enough people multiplying in this world that, and some people have done more than their fair share, I could say, to multiply. So I would say to you that it is not a sin not to have children if you can. So I would say that you are safe if you are not desiring to have children or don't think it would be beneficial for you to have children in some way. All of this should be taken to the Lord in prayer.
2: Amen.
3: Because the Lord is the one that gives children. But again, I say, I have some family that have been done the more than fair share of being fruitful and multiplying. But no, it is not a sin not to have children if you choose not to.
2: Mm-hmm. But I do know children are a blessing from the Lord.
3: Yes, they are.
2: Anyhow, well, Shelley Quinn, I have another question for you. And okay. This time is from Joe in Blount County, Alabama. We are all God's children, right? The Holy Spirit dwells in us all, correct? If we are all God's temple, then only holy and good can be there. If that is so, then why and how can an evil spirit possess and attack or even destroy a child at will? I am speaking of a child between the ages of 8 and 12.
1: Joe, first of all, I want to say I don't know enough to answer your personal question. I'm sorry for the underlying pain. It's obvious that there's something bad going on there, and we'll pray for that. But I do want to examine your assumptions. It is clear from the Bible that God loves the whole world, mm-hmm. and we're all God's creation. So you could say, in a sense, that God was our Father by creation. We're not all God's children. We don't all have the Holy Spirit. Sin shattered that bond with God. And Jeremiah 3:19, God says, I thought you would call me my Father and not turn away from following me. Jesus actually said in John 8:44, you, speaking to the Pharisees, he says, you are of your father, the devil, and the desires of your father you want to do. He's a murderer from the beginning, does not stand in the truth because there's no truth in him. 1 John 3:10 says, in this, the children of God and the children of the devil are manifest. Mm. So here's how you can tell if you're a child of God or a child of the devil. Not practice righteousness is not of God, nor is he who does not love his brother. Now, For Christians today, God is our Father only as we enter into covenant relationship with Him. Jesus said in John 1:12, as many as receive Him, Jesus, then to them He gave the right to become children of God, to those who believe on His name. Romans 8:9 says, we are not in the flesh, but in the Spirit.
0: That's right.
1: When we accept Christ, the Holy Spirit then is our gift to us. Mm-hmm. But it says, if indeed the Spirit of God dwells in you, anyone who does not have the Spirit of Christ is not His. Mm. So we're only God's temple if Jesus Christ lives in us by the Holy Spirit. And finally, Romans 8:14 through 16 says, as many as are led by the Spirit of God, these are the sons of God.
0: That's right.
1: For you did not receive the spirit of bondage again to fear, but you received the spirit of adoption by whom we cry out, Abba, Father. And once again, I don't have enough information to address your question about a child being attacked by the devil. But we're very sorry, and we're praying.
2: Amen. Amen. Thank you so much, Shelley. Before we go to the question from Artel in Georgia, I'd like to encourage you at home to send in your questions, and you can do so by texting at 618-228-3975, 618-228-3975. You can also send your email via BibleQA@3ABN.tv, BibleQA@3ABN.tv. And finally, Instagram through our official site, which is 3ABN_official, 3ABN_official. Pastor Lomekang, Artel from Georgia wants to know, is there a difference in crowns being rewarded and for what purposes?
0: Wow, I love this question because it really allowed me to look at the crowns in a way that I had not seen it before.
2: Wonderful.
0: Well, the Bible talks about various crowns, and let me go through those very quickly before I answer the question directly.
2: Okay.
0: 1 Corinthians 9, verse 25. And everyone who competes for the prize is temperate in all things. Now they do it to obtain a perishable crown, but we for an imperishable crown. So you have perishable and imperishable. 1 Thessalonians 2:19, for what is our hope or joy or crown of rejoicing? That's the crown of rejoicing. 2 Timothy 4, verse 8, finally there is laid up for me the crown of righteousness. So you have the imperishable crown, the crown of rejoicing, the crown of righteousness. And then James 1:12, blessed is the man who endures temptation, for when he has been approved, he will receive the crown of life. Notice, and then finally, 1 Peter 5 and verse 4, and when the chief shepherd appears, you will receive the crown of glory. So let's go through that very quickly. And these are all the same. The only one that's differing from this entire category, let me just put it together, the only major difference the Bible presents in a crown that is the crown that perishes it.
2: Mm-hmm.
0: But the crown of life, the crown of glory, the crown of righteousness, the crown of rejoicing, and the imperishable crown is the same.
2: Mm-hmm.
0: So you can't compete for a crown that doesn't exist. The only crown that we are looking forward to is the crown of righteousness.
2: Mm-hmm.
0: And the Apostle Paul, and by the way, let me pull it all together, outside of James chapter 1:12, the Apostle Paul talked about the imperishable crown, the crown of righteousness, the crown of rejoicing, and Peter included the crown of glory, and James the crown of life. When you get to heaven, you're not going to say, Lord, I should be getting a crown of rejoicing. Let me tell you something. I'm going to rejoice when I get my crown of life because of the crown of righteousness that belongs to Jesus and the crown of glory that belongs to Him. And they're all together represents the imperishable crown.
1: Amen.
0: So that's what you want to aim for.
2: Amen. Thank you, Pastor. Yes. Wonderful. Okay, Pastor John Dinsey, you ready for this question? Janice from the Philippines. When do we interpret a text as literal or spiritual? A friend insists that the Sabbath is now spiritual, not literal, interpreting Matthew 11, 28 through 30 and Hebrews 4, 9. Another reason he believes that Sabbath is not literal is that we don't have a universal Sabbath because of time differences. Can you please help clarify these texts? Again, this is from Janice from the Philippines.
3: That is a good question. I would like to say to you first that the Bible scriptures should be taken literally unless you see a symbol in the context. But these scriptures you mentioned cannot be taken to say that the Sabbath is no longer valid, that now it is a spiritual experience in the sense that you're mentioning. First of all, I'd like to bring your attention to what Jesus said in Matthew chapter 5, verse 18. For verily I say unto you, till heaven and earth pass, one jot or one tittle shall in no wise pass from the law till all be fulfilled. So this scripture indicates that the Ten Commandments are still binding today. And so also notice in Genesis chapter 2, verse 2 and 3, and on the seventh day God ended his work which he had made, and he rested on the seventh day from all his work which he had made. And God blessed the seventh day and sanctified it, because that in it he had rested from all his work which God created and made. So the Sabbath is still binding. Now, please understand, had not sin entered into the world, what would the human race be doing? Keeping the seventh-day Sabbath holy. Mm-hmm. People have come up with different reasons to say that you don't have to keep the Sabbath. They say that, well, when Jesus Christ died on the cross, you no longer have to keep the Sabbath. And so these things are just distractions and things that are not biblically sound. So in Matthew chapter 11, verse 28 through 30, Jesus is inviting us to enter into his rest. Stop doing things to try to earn your way into salvation. Jesus can give us rest from that labor and that idea. So come unto me, all you who labor and are heavy laden, and I will give you rest. Take my yoke upon you and learn of me. So how do we learn of Jesus? What did Jesus do? Luke 4:16. So he came to Nazareth where he had been brought up, and as his custom was, he went into the synagogue on the Sabbath day and stood up to read. So if you want to learn from Jesus, you will obey the commandment to keep the Sabbath day holy.
2: Thank you. Thank you for sending in your question, Sister Janice in the Philippines. Now we're going to go to this question from Mrs. Edward. Thank you for sending it in. Shelley, please explain binding and loosing in Matthew 17, 19, and 18, 18.
1: Okay, well, I think, Mrs. Edward, you meant Matthew 16, 19. Let me read that. Mm-hmm. I will give you the keys of the kingdom. This is Jesus speaking. I will give you the keys of the kingdom of heaven, and whatever you bind on earth will be bound in heaven, and whatever you loose on earth will be loosed in heaven. The keys of the kingdom is the knowledge of the words of Jesus Christ. Luke 11:52 explains that. Jesus says, "Woe to you lawyers, for you have taken away the key of knowledge. You did not enter in yourselves, and those who were entering in you hindered." See, the Pharisees twisted the scriptures. They added traditions, human traditions to it. They threw away the key of knowledge and the door was locked. But when this scripture becomes important is because some people believe that when Peter recognized Jesus as the Messiah, Jesus says, on this foundation of truth, that he is the Messiah, the disciples are going to receive the Holy Spirit power to preach the Great Commission. He says, go out and teach everyone, all nations, to obey what I said. But let me read you the literal translation for binding and loosing in Matthew 16, 19. This is the literal translation. And you can see it after you see the literal. Whatever you bind on earth shall have been bound in heaven. Whatever you loose on earth shall have been loosed in heaven. So the church on earth should preach the key of knowledge, the words of Christ, the gospel. We declare God's will to humanity, require only what heaven requires, prohibit only what heaven prohibits. We've got to be certain that our doctrines line up with this word.
3: That's right.
1: And the apostles, I just want to say this, the apostles did not usurp Christ's lordship or authority over the eternal destiny of believers by being able to personally decide what to bind or loose.
2: Thank you, Shelley. Thank you. And now we will next question. Pastor Lomaking, is heaven different from the New Jerusalem? If yes, will there be saints living outside the main city who only come there from moon to moon? From Eugene in Ghana.
0: Okay, well, thank you, Eugene, for this question. Directly, Revelation 21, verse 2, the Bible says, yes, there is a difference between heaven and the New Jerusalem, and how is there a difference? John says, then I, John, saw the holy city, New Jerusalem, coming down out of heaven from God. Let me give you a classic example. You might say, where is City Hall? Is City Hall the same as the city itself? City Hall is the hall. You may say, where's the church? The church is in the town, but the town and the church are not the same. The church is in the town. In the very same way, the New Jerusalem is in heaven, but as the millennium ends, the New Jerusalem will come down from heaven and will reside on earth. That's where Mount of Olives will split, and the New Jerusalem will reside there. And then you'll see the rest of Revelation played out when the second resurrection takes place and the wicked try to take over the city, and fire, the Bible says, came down from God out of heaven and devoured them. They rush upon the New Jerusalem. So yes, the New Jerusalem and heaven are different. And the question is, who only will come there from moon to moon? I think you're making reference to Isaiah 66, verse 22 and 23. The Bible says, and as the new heavens and the new earth which I will make shall remain before me, says the Lord, so shall your descendants and your seed remain. In verse 23, and it shall come to pass from one new moon to another, and from one Sabbath to another, all flesh shall come to worship before me, says the Lord. So the question is, who will come? All that are saved will come to worship before the Lord. And the Bible uses from moon to moon. This is in the new earth. Because as it was before sin, there was a moon, there was a sun, one to rule the day, one to rule the night. This is before sin entered the world. So in the new earth, there will be a sun and there will be a moon. The Lord is simply talking about the weekly cycle that will continue in a sinless setting. And because there is no sin, all flesh will come to worship before him. And then, since the gates are not going to be closed in the New Jerusalem, they can go out and come in and continue to worship God.
2: Amen. Thank you, Pastor. Beautiful. Well, folks at home are sitting on the edge of their chairs wondering, is my question going to be answered today? Well, we have a question from Molly, and this is going to be answered by John Dempsey. So, Pastor Dempsey, be ready. In 1 Timothy 6:20, Paul warns Timothy to avoid oppositions of science, falsely so-called. Can you explain what science falsely so-called means?
3: Thank you very much.
2: Thank Molly.
3: Here in this scripture, the phrase science falsely so-called is used. And I can see by the wording that you are reading from the King James Version. And the word for science here is nosios in Greek, which can mean science, but it can also mean knowledge. So now I go to 1 Timothy chapter 6, and we're going to look a little bit at the context, beginning in 1 Timothy 6, verse 3. If any man teach otherwise and consent not to wholesome words, even the words of our Lord Jesus Christ, and to the doctrine which is according to godliness, he is proud, knowing nothing, but doting about questions and strife of words, whereof cometh envy, strife, railings, evil surmisings, perverse disputings of men of corrupt minds and destitute of the truth, supposing that gain is godliness, for from such withdraw thyself. So this is talking about false teaching, false knowledge. And this is why when you get to 1 Timothy chapter 6, verse 19, it says, lay up in store for themselves a good foundation against the time to come, that they may lay hold on eternal life. I'm setting the context now to read the verse that you mentioned. And it says, O Timothy, keep that which is committed to thy trust, the knowledge, the holy knowledge of the Word of God, avoiding profane and vain babblings and oppositions of science falsely so-called, of knowledge falsely so-called. There are some that called some false teaching. They call that knowledge. They call that some doctrine. And he says, avoid these things, these oppositions of the truth. Notice the next verse. verse 21, which some professing, they're professing these false ideas, false knowledge, have erred concerning the faith. Grace be with thee. Amen. So this is talking about false teachings, false knowledge, and God is wanting us to stay with the truth.
2: Amen. Amen. Thank you so much, Pastor Dinsey. We have Sandra from Pensacola, Florida, asking the following. I have family and friends who are Baptist and tell me that we're living in the New Testament. I was looking for information online, but when I found something, it said covenant/New Testament. Is that saying that it is true? Can you please explain this to me? Sandra
1: asks. You bet. Sandra, I just love this question. First of all, Testament means will. It means we've got the Old Testament and the New Testament. Yes, we're living in the New Testament, the new will of God, but it's built on the old will of God. Let me tell you something. The everlasting covenant is Revelation 13:8. Jesus is the Lamb who was slain before the foundation of the world. Hebrews 13:20 said his blood is the blood of the eternal covenant. We cannot understand the New Testament, which by the way means renewed, unless we understand the Old Testament. And in Isaiah 42:6, Isaiah, this is a messianic servant song. He says, Jesus is the new covenant. He says, this is quoting the Lord. I, the Lord, have called you, and he's talking to the Messiah, in righteousness I will hold your hand, I will keep you and give you as a covenant to the people, as a light to the Gentiles. The new covenant was introduced in Genesis 3:15. Or the covenant. Then we see this progressive unfolding. In Genesis 3:15, he tells the woman that the seed of the woman is going to crush Satan's head. And it progressively unfolds. God makes a covenant with Abraham, which a righteousness by faith. Then he repeats it with his sons Isaac and Jacob. And each covenant builds on the previous one. Even the old covenant builds on Abrahamic covenant. In Exodus 2:24, God heard their groaning. He hears the Hebrew slaves groaning. And you know what it says? He remembered his covenant with Abraham, Isaac, and Jacob. And the new covenant is built on the Abrahamic covenant. When Zechariah, the father of John the Baptist, is filled with the Holy Spirit, he finds out Mary's going to have the Son of God. He prophesies saying, blessed is the Lord God of Israel. He has visited and redeemed his people. He has raised up a horn of salvation for us in the house of his servant David. And then he goes on and he says, to perform the mercy promised to our fathers, to remember his holy covenant, the oath which he swore to our father Abraham. So it's just a progressive unfolding. Yes, we live the renewed covenant, but we can't just throw out the Old Testament because we could never understand what God's doing in the new.
2: Amen. Thank you so much, Shelley. I love listening to you as you teach and answer these questions.
1: Thank you.
2: Of course, I enjoy you gentlemen as well answering the questions.
1: It's fun.
2: And you guys have an anointing. Okay, Pastor Lomaking, ready. Natasha from Papua New Guinea, she wants to know, in reference to Matthew 11:11, Jesus called him the greatest. But then he goes on to say the least in the kingdom is greater than the Baptist. Please, I need help to understand the statement.
0: Okay, I'll start with Matthew 11:11.
2: Okay.
0: Assuredly, I say to you, among those born of a woman, there has not risen one greater than John the Baptist. But he who is least, notice the location, in the kingdom of heaven is greater than he. The statement seems to be contradictory. This is what's called a paradox, which is a rhetorical statement sometimes that seems to be self-contradictory when in fact it's talking about two truths. And there are two truths that are contained in the scripture. One, on earth, there's no one born of a woman greater than John the Baptist. This is talking about on earth. Mm-hmm. But we switch the context now in heaven, when there is perfection, there is immortality. And even in the statement of Jesus, he made something that sounded contradictory, and I'll go back to that if time exists. But John the Baptist is the greatest born of a woman on earth. But in heaven, each person there will possess something that John the Baptist on his best day didn't have. And that's immortality and incorruptibleness. John didn't have that. That's why Matthew 18, verse 2 and 4 is also significant. We have to compare what Jesus was talking about on earth with John the Baptist. In heaven, the least they will be greater than John the Baptist. And here's a supporting statement for that. Matthew 18, verse 2 and 4. Then Jesus called a little child to him, set him in the midst of them, and said, "Assuredly I say to you, unless you are converted and become as little children, you will by no means enter the kingdom of heaven." Look at the context, the kingdom of heaven. And here's the answer. "Therefore, whoever humbles himself as this little child is the greatest in the kingdom of heaven." So the Lord made a comparison here about the greatest in the kingdom of heaven is the person who possesses humility, and that's in the kingdom of heaven. So here's the paradox I end with. Here is a rhetorical question that I end with to match your rhetorical question that you began with. Who is greater, an imperfect prophet or a perfect saint? And the answer is a perfect saint.
2: Amen. Amen. Thank you very much, Pastor John Lomakang. Well, we continue our class today. Questions and answers. Bible questions and answers. Now, John Dinsey, I have a question here. It does not say who sent in the question, but more than one person would have the same question. When was the last time that the Ark of the Covenant was mentioned in the Bible? Please provide book, chapter, and verse. Also, where did it go? Tell me.
3: We do not have a book, chapter, and verse for where it went, but we can tell you the last time it was mentioned.
2: Okay.
3: And you go to 2 Chronicles chapter 35, and I like to say this before I read a little bit of this. It's interesting to note that the Jews, for them, in their Old Testament, we call it the Old Testament, they call it the Holy Scriptures, 2 Chronicles is the last book. Now notice here, 2 Chronicles chapter 35, verse 1, "Moreover, Josiah kept a Passover unto the Lord in Jerusalem, and they killed the Passover on the 14th day of the first month. And he set the priests in their charges, and encouraged them to the service of the house of the Lord. And he said unto the Levites that taught all Israel, which were holy unto the Lord, put the holy ark in the house which Solomon, the son of David, king of Israel, did build. It shall not be a burden upon your shoulders. Serve now the Lord your God and his people Israel." So the ark, this is the last mention of the ark as far as where it is. After this, the story of the Bible reveals that you had Nebuchadnezzar. He twice came to the people of Israel and not only overcame them, they besieged the city, and he took many of the vessels, even of the sanctuary. And this is all related to a visit that was made earlier when Hezekiah was king, and he showed the people from Babylon all of the riches that they had. And he was told that these people would come back and take these things. But there is no reference to the ark being taken. It is believed that the ark was taken and hid away, and more than likely the Lord has his angels watching over it. It is hidden somewhere where the Lord knows and no one else does.
2: Interesting. Thank you very much, Pastor John Dinsey. Well, we have one more question here for Shelley Quinn, and this is from Latonia from Union, New Jersey. She says, "Please explain Jeremiah 31:31-34, because many Christians believe that a new covenant was made with them in the New Testament. However, I cannot find any biblical scripture stating that God the Father or Jesus Christ the Son ever made a covenant with Gentiles. Even during his ministry and his earthly life, Jesus never ministered to Gentiles, only to his sheep, in parentheses, Jews. Gentiles have been grafted in, but no covenant was made with them. There is a difference. Please help me understand this. Latonia.
1: Ah, Latonia, I wish I had an hour. All right, let's start with Jeremiah 31:31.
2: Okay.
1: Behold, the days are coming, says the Lord, when I will make a new, that means a refreshed, a renewed covenant with the house of Israel, with the house of Judah. But this is the covenant that I will make with the house of Israel after those days, says the Lord. I will put my law in their minds, I'll write it on their hearts, and I will be their God, and they shall be my people. And we see this repeated verbatim in the New Testament in Hebrews chapter 8. The new covenant amplifies and affirms the old covenant. It renews all of the previous covenant progressions that God made with his people. Now, I have to tell you something, Latonia. Abraham, where this covenant began, was a Gentile. He was chosen by God to be the ancestor of the Jewish people. The word in Hebrew for Gentiles is goi. It simply means peoples, nations. The word in Greek for Gentiles is ethnos. Same thing. Means peoples, nations. If ethnos is used to describe a singular nation, it's always called Israel. If ethnos is used to describe multiple nations, it just uses, it's translated Gentiles. So in Genesis 12:3, when God created this provision in the Abrahamic covenant to cause, if you would, he said, all the Gentiles, all the other nations are going to be blessed through Abraham. And he says, in you, Genesis 12:3, all the families of the earth shall be blessed. So when God chose Israel, the nation, as his covenant people, their mission was to bring forth to the nations of God this covenant. God gave them light. He entrusted them. And he sent them out to express these precious truths, to be an example. Now, Jesus' ministry, you're right. When he first began, he said, I've come first to seek and save the lost children of Israel. Matthew 21:43, Jesus says, though to these is the Jewish people, the Israelites. He says, therefore, Matthew 21:43, I say to you, the kingdom of God will be taken from you and given to a nation that will bear its fruit. Matthew 28, verses 19 and 20, the Great Commission is go to all the nations.
4: There you go.
1: They're all invited to come into covenant relationship with him. Acts 26:17-18. Paul says to Paul, I am sending you to the Gentiles to open their eyes, to turn them from darkness to light, from the power of Satan to God. Acts 13:46-47, Paul's ministering with Barnabas. The Pharisees, the Jews won't have anything to do with him. He says, fine. We now turn to, you know, we were beholding to talk to you first, but now we turn to the Gentiles.
4: Right.
1: In Christ, God created a faithful covenant people, Jewish and Gentile believers, who would serve him and take the gospel to the world. Romans 9:6-8 says, they're not all Israel who are of Israel. And he's talking, he says, just because you are a biological descendant of Abraham doesn't mean you're Abraham's seed, because the seed of Abraham is of the son of promise, which was Isaac, and the children of promise are of Jesus. Galatians 3:6-9, he says, only those who are of faith are sons of Abraham. Galatians 3:26-29 says, you're all sons of God. We can be sons of God. That's a covenant term. Through faith in Christ Jesus, for as many as you were baptized into Christ, have put on Christ. There is neither Greek, Jew, nor Greek. There's no racial distinctions. So, and there's so many more, but here's what I want to say. God is a covenant-making, covenant-keeping God. The only way into heaven is to be in covenant relationship, and Gentiles are all the nations.
2: Amen. Praise the Lord. Well, I've been blessed this hour. How about you folks?
0: Amen.
2: Amen. Amen. And I pray that you were blessed too. If your question was not answered, tune in to the next edition of Bible Q&A. Well, we're going to take a pause right now and we're going to be right back. We encourage you to jot down the information that we will be sharing so you can send in your comments and your questions. And we look forward to hearing from you. We'll be right back.
4: 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Join us as we bring to you the clarity of God's Word directly from the Bible. Someone told me once that resentment is like eating poison and hoping the other guy dies. I can't say I laughed at it because not only did I not think it was funny, but I was full of resentments and I had no idea that they were killing me. Words are fascinating to me, and I've since found that the word resentment comes from the old French word ressentir, or to refeel. When I felt harmed, regardless of whether it was real or perceived, I'd make a strong memory of it. Then I'd lock it away in my heart, taking it out time and again to re-examine it and re-feel its sting. That's sick, you say. Well, you'd be right. I was sick. I hung on to my resentments so long that I had to justify them. Well, if this happened to you, I bet you'd be mad too. When things finally reached a breaking point, I was forced to face the fact that my resentments were a product of my own selfishness. I was angry because someone did this to me. I was hurt because you ignored me. I was resentful because I didn't get my way. So, what can I do about all that? Nothing. Absolutely nothing. It's a character defect, and despite popular opinion, I've never found a way to change myself. I've tried forgetting, but I'd never forget. I've tried being gracious, but you'd never hurt me again. The more I tried, the worse things got. So how did I master my resentments, you ask? A little inventory taking. First, I looked at what caused the resentment in the first place. My pride and my fears had done the most damage. Then I had to realize that I had been extremely thin-skinned, imagine that, and that in many cases, I'd placed myself in harm's way. Or worse yet, kept coming back for more. By retaliating, all I do is up the ante. My selfishness, self-centeredness, dishonesty, and fears had often started the ball rolling too. And even when others had harmed me without provocation, I still had a part in the resentment because I refused to forgive. The key to letting go of resentments is in forgiving. Some people took longer than others, but I discovered I could always extend God's forgiveness to them, even when I had no forgiveness of my own. And while I can't say I'm always free of resentments, today I know how to be rid of them. God's power works. It really does.
2: Well, family, we are just going to wrap this up with the last comments from our panelists. So, ladies first, please, Shelley.
0: Oh,
1: Well, one thing I did just realize, someone told me that when I quoted Acts 26:18, that I said, Paul said to Paul. No, he wasn't talking to himself. It was Jesus who said to Paul, I'm sending you to the Gentiles to open their eyes and turn them from darkness to light, from the power of Satan to God, that they might find an inheritance among those who are sanctified by faith in me. That's Amen. What the new covenant is all about, being Amen. Sanctified by faith.
2: Thank you. Pastor Lomake?
0: Well, you know, as we were talking about being without sin, the one thing we have to keep in mind, and this is something that's a caution primarily, we will always need the grace of Christ
1: Amen.
0: Until this imperfection and this corruptible body and mind Amen. Is removed with perfection.
2: Yes.
0: That's why we are growing in grace and in the knowledge of our Lord and Savior
1: Amen.
0: Jesus Christ. Let us not lay aside the grace of God. Mm-hmm. That's why the Lord's present state, in your weakness, my strength is made perfect. Therefore, I would most gladly boast in my infirmity that the power of Christ may rest upon me. It's going to rest on me until he makes me just like him in righteousness. Praise
2: Amen.
0: God for that.
2: Praise the Lord. John Dinsey.
3: I'd like to say concerning those that believe that when you die, if you were good, you go to heaven, or when you die and you were bad, you go to hell. Please remember that it says in Revelation 22, verse 12, and behold, I am coming quickly, and my reward is with me to give everyone according to his work. It is when Jesus Christ returns that the wicked begin to experience their punishment, and the righteous, that's when they begin to receive their reward.
2: Thank you so much. Thank you, everyone in the panel. Thank you, family at home. We'll see you in the next edition.

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0: Hi, this is Vern with Michigan DNR. 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
1: Social worker Lori Snyman shares research about the benefits of prayer and optimum mental health, airing this Sunday at 5 p.m., Monday at 10 a.m., and Wednesday at midnight. Once again, social worker Lori Snyman shares research about the benefits of prayer and optimum mental health, airing this Sunday at 5 p.m., Monday at 10 a.m., and Wednesday at midnight.
2: What's the ideal diet for a diabetic? We often hear that a low-carb diet is best. But research and real-life trials actually show that a whole food, plant-based diet, abundant in complex carbs, controls blood sugar levels 3 times more effectively than the diabetes diet that limits carbohydrates. Removing refined foods such as oil, white flour, and sweeteners, and replacing them with whole plant foods like fruits, vegetables, and whole grains enhances the body's ability to move glucose out of the bloodstream and into the muscle cells where it can be used. The whole foods plant-based diet is a powerful tool for preventing and even reversing type 2 diabetes. 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

My high school Bible teacher said that we should consider that on Sabbath a special guest is coming, which is true, because God is going to be our special guest with us on Sabbath. 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There'll be things we'll want to take care of before our guest arrives. We'll want to dress for a special guest to arrive. It also means that during the Sabbath hours, we don't want to sleep. That would be rude to our guest. And we don't want to talk about the fun that we'll have after our guest is gone. That would be rude too. I hope you enjoy your Sabbath time with your special guest. 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

0: Now the weather forecast for Strong Tower Radio. For Michigan's UP, we're going to have a 40% chance of showers and thunderstorms this afternoon. Otherwise, partly sunny skies throughout the day with a high of 61 degrees and wind staying light out of the north. A calm breeze overnight with a 30% chance of early showers, then partly cloudy skies with lows down to 48 degrees. For northern Michigan, an 80% chance of showers and thunderstorms today. Our highs will be up to 67 degrees with a light breeze out of the west. A 60% chance of showers and thunderstorms continuing overnight, with partly cloudy skies and a low of 46 degrees. For southern Michigan, a 40% chance of showers and thunderstorms today. We'll stay partly sunny with a high of 75 degrees. Mostly clear conditions overnight, with lows back down to 54 degrees and winds out of the west at 5 to 10 miles an hour. For central Illinois, a mostly sunny afternoon today. Our highs be up to 81 degrees, with winds out of the northwest at 5 miles an hour. Then a 30% chance of showers overnight, with lows down to 62 degrees. For Strong Tower Radio, I'm meteorologist Scott Cook.
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3: You know, it's pretty rare that we do a long multi-part series here on the show. I think the last time I did it was a five-parter on where the Gospels come from. But today I'm actually on to part six of a series where I'm attempting to answer a bunch of critical questions about the Christian faith that I accidentally stumbled across on social media. Now, normally, I don't waste much time with online debates because, let's be honest, there's no end to them. I mean, when's the last time you ever saw someone on Twitter or some other platform say, "Ooh, you know what? You were right. I guess I'm wrong." That doesn't happen. And so I almost never get involved because social media platforms are often just a shouting match between people trying to play gotcha with clever comebacks. So I almost passed on this one. But then I reconsidered because the questions, well, I've heard these questions 1,000 times over from all kinds of people, and I thought that some of them deserved a response because while they were a little accusatory, a little angry, and obviously biased, they were intelligent questions. So here's the question we're going to tackle today. And remember, these are questions a lady said she would ask God if she ever got the chance. And she said, "Why would you purposely tempt Adam and Eve? Did you want them to fail? I mean, when I had children, I baby-proofed my house. I didn't light a fire in the middle of my living room and tell them not to get close to it." Now, if you make the rounds of the religious world, you'll find all kinds of people who insist that this idea is true. They'll say God set things up so that Adam and Eve were guaranteed to fail, and that somehow that was going to be a better situation than keeping the innocence and purity we were originally created with. But that's certainly not a mainstream opinion among biblical Christians. The Bible teaches that while God absolutely created the original universe and everything in it, He's not responsible for the appearance of sin and suffering. In fact, in some instances, the Bible attaches the word mystery to the concept of sin, like it does in 2 Thessalonians 2 verse 7, where Paul refers to the mystery of lawlessness. And I know that declaring the emergence of sin to be a mystery seems like a little bit of a cop-out, but there really are evil that I'm not sure we're ever going to be able to comprehend, at least not fully. But there is enough data in the Bible to help me talk about this with a reasonable deal of confidence. And I think by the time we're done that you'll at least see the beginnings of a solid answer to this question. You might remember from other shows a quote from a 19th century author I've brought up a few times in the past because it makes such incredibly good sense. And that quote goes like this. It is impossible to explain the origin of sin so as to give a reason for its existence. Yet enough may be understood concerning both the original and final disposition of sin to make fully manifest the justice and benevolence of God in all his dealings with evil. Nothing is more plainly taught in Scripture than that God was in no wise responsible for the entrance of sin, that there was no arbitrary withdrawal of divine grace, no deficiency in the divine government that gave occasion for the uprising of rebellion. Sin is an intruder, for whose presence no reason can be given. It is mysterious, unaccountable. To excuse it is to defend it. Could excuse for it be found, or cause be shown for its existence, it would cease to be sin. So, in other words, there is no good reason for the emergence of sin. You can search and search and search until the cows come home, but you're not going to find a good reason to rebel against God. Oh, to be sure, the human brain is really good at justifying the things we do. But most of us realize that if we were asked to present our justifications in front of God himself, they would melt like a snowflake on a warm sidewalk. So now let's tackle the question itself. Would God make it possible to do the wrong thing? My internet skeptic compared it to bad parenting. She said, look, when my kids were little, I baby-proofed the house. I didn't build a fire in the living room and tell them to stay away. Now that seems like a really good point, until you think it through. Her argument really falls apart when you come to the word baby, because what the Bible describes in Eden was not a couple of helpless infants. It describes fully developed, self-aware human beings with the cognitive ability to assess the world they lived in. The reason we baby-proof our houses is because we're dealing with babies, and that's not what we're dealing with in Genesis chapter 3. So it's really not a fair comparison. And what I'd ask this skeptic, if I could, is whether or not she wants her children to live in a baby-proofed world for the rest of their lives. Do we really count it a success if we keep our children completely sheltered from everything forever? Or would we rather train them so that they learn to recognize danger when they see it? Every parent knows the frustration and pain of having a child ignore their advice and watching them get hurt precisely the way that mom and dad were trying to prevent. But at the end of the day, all you can really do is teach your children what's right and wrong, or what's safe and dangerous, and you hope they're listening to you. Why? Well, it's all you can do because they're autonomous people with wills of their own, and the best you can do with autonomous individuals is give them a warning. Anything else would be a violation of liberty, and honestly, a form of slavery. When we set about having children, most of us are hoping they'll move out one day as well-adjusted, fully functioning adults. We don't really want them to stay at home forever, and if we're good parents, we're really not interested in raising mindless slaves. And really, parenthood is probably the easiest way to illustrate what happened in the story of Genesis. You know full well that having children comes with risk. Those kids might not love you in return. They might ignore your advice and live their lives in a way you know is courting disaster. They might ultimately reject you. And yet you want children. You're willing to take that risk because another human being with free will has the ability to love you back. There's no such thing as a meaningful relationship unless both parties actually have a choice. And so what God did was create us with the capacity to love each other and to love him. And if we didn't have the ability to turn our backs on God, then our relationship with Him really wouldn't mean much, because it's involuntary. There had to be a choice. There had to be some way that you could say no. It was a risk that God was willing to take because He thought that the free will relationship would be worth it. What God didn't do was leave the living room this skeptic put. There was nothing in God's creation that was inherently dangerous. The only obstacle to a lifelong, meaningful relationship with God was a matter of your choice, and that was it. There was nothing inherently dangerous about the tree of knowledge. There is no indication in the text that the fruit was actually toxic. This was all about the freedom to choose. And right now, I have the freedom to choose to take a break. So I'll be right back after this.
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3: All right, we're talking about the fact that God allowed us to fall into sin and rebellion, and He didn't make it impossible. And the reason for that is not that hard to figure out. The Bible defines God as love, and it says that you and I were made in His image. But there's no way to love someone if you don't actually have any choice. So, right from the beginning, God made choice available. And I actually suspect that if Adam and Eve had chosen to reject temptation, eventually the need for choice would have disappeared. Now, I don't have a specific Bible verse to support that, but given the character of God and the content of the rest of the Bible, I believe that probably would have been the case. But it's not what happened, so that's really kind of a moot point. So, again, did God want us to fail? Absolutely not. That's an idea about God that comes from centuries of human tradition and not from the pages of the Bible. A lot of people live with this unspoken assumption that God is in the business of getting rid of us, and the only way He's ever going to take you into heaven is if He has to, if you kind of slide in through the judgment on some kind of technicality. But that's a mindset that came to us courtesy of the medieval church, where Western Christianity tragically conflated the teachings of Christ with the politics of the Western Roman Empire. Where the political Roman Empire had crumbled in the West, the church historically stepped in to fill the void, and it became perhaps the biggest political authority in a lot of people's lives. And because Roman emperors and European kings often resorted to violence to retain their power, the people mentally put God in that same category, because after all, the potentates of the church were doing that kind of thing. Regular people were just a huge inconvenience to the authorities, but they were also a key source of revenue, and so they could fund the army, so kings kind of tolerated the peasants. You might remember that old comic strip, The Wizard of Id, where someone shouts, "The peasants are revolting," and the king, without even looking out his window, says, "You can say that again." The reason it's funny is because there's a kernel of truth to it. The nobility of Europe barely tolerated the serfs because of the advantages that came with being a landowner. But love the serfs? That was so rare that we still find a lot of fairy tales from yesteryear featuring a good king who actually cared about people. It was so rare it was considered extraordinary. I mean, think about it. We still sing about good King Wenceslas, who

So when we began to conflate church and state, we started to think that God must be like the tyrants who lived on the hill in the castle, and the bishops who lived sumptuously while the rest of us starved. Now, that's not the whole picture, not even by a long shot. We also have to factor in the pagan ideas that made huge inroads during the medieval period, which led many people to think of the God of Abraham as if he was one of the gods of Mount Olympus, this unpleasant deity who toyed with human beings for fun. But you know what? Whatever the influence, we really did come out of that medieval period with this horrible picture of God. And so to this day, we have a lot of people assuming that God doesn't want us. He's trying to keep us out of his kingdom. And to be really honest, I still hear a lot of 21st century preachers saying that kind of stuff instead of showing us the God that you actually find in the pages of the Bible. So let's slow down now for a moment and look at what the authors of this book actually said. For God so loved the world, it says in John 3:16, that he gave his only Son, that whoever believes in him should not perish, but have eternal life. So now ask yourself, why in the world would God make that kind of sacrifice if he didn't want you? Or consider this one. It's one of my favorites, found in Romans chapter 5. It says, "For while we were still weak, at the right time Christ died for the ungodly." For who? The ungodly. "For one will scarcely die for a righteous person, though perhaps for a good person one would dare even to die. But God shows his love for us in that while we were still sinners, Christ died for us." Honestly, it's hard to think of God as cruel and vindictive when you stop to read what the Bible actually says. I mean, consider what Paul just said. God didn't wait until we were good enough to save, because he knew that was never going to happen. He didn't wait until we proved ourselves before he laid down his life. He did it while we were still lost in sin, doing the very things that hurt him the most. I mean, let's just be honest. While we know that Christ died to save us, we also know that the act of murdering him was the peak of our sin and rebellion. And even then, at that moment, we find Christ saying, "Father, forgive them, for they know not what they do." So now, stop for a moment, and let's reassess the charge that my internet skeptic brought against God. Why would you purposely tempt Adam and Eve? Did you want them to fail? The answer is no. Absolutely not. You don't go to all those incredibly painful lengths to save people that you set up to fail. It doesn't add up. God did not create this world as a painful trial that you need to pass through in order to be good with him. In fact, the Bible says the day he created us, the human race, he stepped back and noticed that what he made was, and I quote, "very good." At the end of every other day, he said it was good. But the day he made us, very good. So why in the world would he want to change that? Why would he make this world something less than he was capable of making? Why would a God whose character is defined by love deliberately create a world of pain? And the answer is, he didn't. But he did create us with choice, because without it, we would never be capable of experiencing love the way that God planned. There would be no profound relationships, no fulfilling interactions with each other, no meaning to our existence. Without the possibility of choice, it would have been a completely empty existence, nothing more than cosmic slavery. And so he took the risk because he thought it was worth it. And while I absolutely abhor the choices we made, the wreck we made out of God's creation, I'm still glad he took the risk. Because even though we now have to live in considerable pain, and we've almost completely eradicated the image of God from this world, I'm still free to love. And I'm still free, thanks to the gift of the cross, to build a meaningful relationship with a personal God, a God who is willing to give his very life for me. And did God baby-proof the Garden of Eden? Yeah, in a way he did. It's not as if he simply set the whole thing in motion and let the first people guess what that tree was for. He told us point blank, "Look, you're free to do what you want, but if you go down this path and willfully disconnect yourself from the only source of life in the universe, it's going to lead to pain and suffering

0: and death. Look, if you read the Bible carefully, you'll notice that the real issue was whether or not God can be trusted. And wouldn't you know it, the skeptic's question implies that he can't be trusted. And that's really the biggest question in the world today. With all the pain, with all the disappointment that we suffer every single day, can we really trust God? I'll be right back after this to explore that question just a little bit more.
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0: Let me show you something really interesting in the book of 2 Timothy, which was addressed to a young preacher the Apostle Paul knew and loved and showed a keen interest in helping. He's talking about the suffering that he's had to endure as a missionary and a preacher, suffering that Paul expected because the world he preached in is at odds with God, and anybody who picks up the cause of Christ is bound to experience a little friction. Actually, friction is a pretty mild word for what Paul had to endure because he was actually left for dead at one point by a mob that really hated him. So now listen to what he wrote because I find this very interesting. He says, "Therefore, do not be ashamed of the testimony about our Lord, nor of me his prisoner, but share in suffering for the gospel by the power of God, who saved us and called us to a holy calling, not because of our works, but because of his own purpose and grace, which he gave us in Christ Jesus before the ages began, and which now has been manifested through the appearing of our Savior, Jesus Christ." So let me pause right here and point out something that many people miss. God intended to save us and bring us into his kingdom, Paul says, before the ages began. In other words, even before he made us, he'd already made plans for what to do if we made the wrong choice. That's why in Revelation 13, verse 8, you find mention of the book of life and the Lamb who was slain from the foundation of the world. The plan to save us was already there the very moment we were created. So it's not really a matter of God wanting us to fail. What he did was create us with the fullest potential for joy, and he had a safety net in place just in case. And that was a safety net that came at a very high cost to God himself. It meant the life of his only son. Now, back to 2 Timothy chapter 1. It continues, "...which he gave us in Christ Jesus before the ages began, and which now has been manifested through the appearing of our Savior Jesus Christ, who abolished death and brought life and immortality to light through the gospel, for which I was appointed a preacher and apostle and teacher, which is why I suffer as I do." Now, here comes the most important part for today. "But I am not ashamed," he writes, "for I know whom I have believed, and I am convinced that he is able to guard until that day which has been entrusted to me." So, here's what I want you to notice. This was written by a man who had suffered terribly, and still he trusts the God of the Bible. This was such a profound thought that inspired one of the greatest hymns of the Christian church, written in 1883. You probably know it. It goes like this. "I know not why God's wondrous grace to me he hath made known, nor why unworthy Christ in love redeem me for his own. But I know whom I have believed, and am persuaded that he is able to keep that which I've committed unto him against that day." That is the ultimate expression of trust. There was nothing in the Apostle Paul's life to suggest that he was headed to anything good. His life was hard, and he ended up in prison, and then he died when the Roman Empire beheaded him. But in spite of all that, in spite of the hardship he endured, he trusted the God of the Bible with his future. And that's the universal witness of the people who wrote this book. Really, it's completely impossible to read the Bible honestly and come to the conclusion that God somehow intended for us to fail. That might make good cult theology, and I know a cult that teaches that. but it doesn't make for good biblical theology. In this book, we have page after page after page of God's incredibly good intentions toward you. I mean, just consider what it says in my wife's favorite verse. And this was written in the context of God's people going horribly astray and having to live with the consequences of some really bad choices. In fact, they were told to settle down in Babylonian captivity because they were going to be there for a while, 70 years in fact. But then listen to this from Jeremiah chapter 29. For thus says the Lord, when 70 years are completed for Babylon, I will visit you, and I will fulfill to you my promise and bring you back to this place. For I know the plans for you, declares the Lord, plans for welfare and not for evil, to give you a future and a hope. Then you will call upon me and come and pray to me, and I will hear you. You will seek for me and find me when you seek for me with all your heart. God wants us to fail? No, hardly. The only way you could come to that conclusion is to build your ideas about God on what people tell you, because that's not a picture you'll find in this book. I'll be right back after this.
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0: You know, the problem of evil is one of the biggest questions in the world. In fact, I've seen a lot of modern philosophers, people like Susan Neiman, suggest that the problem of evil is really the underlying question behind every philosophical pursuit of all time. So to think that I'm going to fully satisfy a critic's accusations against God in half an hour, well, that's wishful thinking. But I will say this. If you're honest with the biblical text, and you actually take the time to read the whole thing, you're going to find the idea that God set us up for failure completely untenable. It's just not in here. If anything, you're going to discover that God went out of his way to set us up for success. And he did that without taking away our right to choose. So again, maybe think of this in terms of parenthood, if that's helpful. When we first start our families, we have all kinds of hopes and dreams for our children. In fact, we want the very best for them. We create promising situations. We take them to soccer practice or to music lessons or to whatever it is they happen to show an interest in, sometimes to the point of loading our kids down with way too much. But the reason we do it, we're trying to set them up for success. I mean, from the day we bring these babies home from the hospital, we're out there buying those Mozart for Babies albums because somewhere we read that it helps a baby's mental development. Whether or not that's true, I have no idea. But I know a lot of you did it, just in case it works. You help your kids with their homework. You help them prepare for their ACTs or the SATs because, well, you want them to win scholarships and get into good colleges. You spend countless white-knuckled hours in a car teaching your kids to drive. You invest in teaching them right from wrong, trying to prepare them for the brutal reality of living in this painful and broken world. And then comes the day when they pull away from the house, maybe for the last time, and you send up a little prayer that your kids are going to be okay. You launched them, and you want them to succeed. But you also know that they're free agents, real people with real choices. And there's the very distinct possibility that they're going to make some bad decisions that cause them pain. Yet in spite of that, you don't lock them in your house hoping to prevent the pain, not if you're a decent and reasonable parent. You take that risk and you set them free because that's the only way they're going to find a meaningful existence. And that's what we have in the Bible, a heavenly father setting his full-grown children free. The analogy of baby-proofing your house just doesn't apply. That's a false equivalence. And here's the thing. Even though we made a horrible mess of this world, God still protects your right to choose. Instead of wiping us out, instead of starting all over with a clean slate, He waits for us, hoping we'll accept the path out of this mess, the only path, which is Christ. Thanks for joining me today. I'm Sean Boonstra, and you've been watching Authentic.
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5: If you look through the Ten Commandments, most will acknowledge nine. But my friends, it isn't the nine commandments, it's the Ten Commandments. The fourth commandment, or Sabbath commandment, is being forgotten, ignored, or rejected today. Did you know that God predicted the Sabbath commandment would be restored in the last days? In Isaiah 58:12 through 14, we read of a group of people who restore the broken down wall of God's commandments. Which commandment are they upholding? You got it, the Sabbath commandment. God is calling for you to be a repairer of the breach in God's law. God is calling you to lovingly honor Him by worshiping Him on His seventh-day Sabbath. I invite you to experience this great joy. This is Pastor Francis for Strong Tower Radio. Have a blessed Sabbath.
6: If we don't have under-shepherds that are watching different people and caring for one another, folks could go a month. Matter of fact, I've had more than once. People called and said, you know, I didn't come for a month or 2 months. No one knew I was gone. Well, I said, well, you know, you also have to let us know if you're having a problem. We're not omniscient like God. We've got to watch each other, don't we?
7: The Bible, bread of life for hungry souls and a lamp to light the way of truth. 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Today, the Bible still contains the greatest hope for all mankind. 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
6: Is it appropriate at times if you see someone is wandering from the truth, should we be watching for those who may be wandering? You know, one of my heartaches, and I'm greatly convicted by this, people often come, they become part of the church family, and then we get busy, we say, praise the Lord, we got that fish in the boat, and we go out and keep fishing, and you know, sometimes after fish are in the boat and they're still bouncing around, they can bounce right out. And if you're not watching, people slip away, especially in a big church. If we don't have under-shepherds that are watching different people and caring for one another, folks could go a month. Matter of fact, I've had more than once. People called and said, you know, I didn't come for a month or 2 months, and nobody called me. No one knew I was gone. I tell those people, I said, well, you know, you also have to let us know if you're having a problem. We're not omniscient like God, and help us know. But we've got to watch each other, don't we? Haven't you known people that got discouraged? They said, I missed 6 weeks and no one even called. I was at death's door and nobody cared. Some are spiritually drifting. We need to care. We need to watch. Children need watching. How many agree? And you know, as they get older, they want to be watched less. And that's usually when they need to be watched the most. Galatians chapter 6, verse 1. Brethren, if a man is overtaken in a trespass, you who are spiritual, restore such a one in the spirit of gentleness, considering yourself, lest you're also tempted. And through this watching, sometimes people are reclaimed that could have been lost otherwise. Heard about this man in Africa, and he worked at a diamond mine. And he was watching one day as he was on his way back to his station. This conveyor belt was taking rocks to the crusher to be pulverized and shipped off where the landfill was. And he saw this one hen-sized rock, and he thought, that doesn't look like a common rock, and he took it off the conveyor belt. And it ended up being the 10th largest diamond in the world, as big as a hen's egg, 616 carats. And it was on its way to the crusher to be thrown in landfill, but he was watching the belt. They gave him a reward of $15,000 just for catching it. Pays to be watchful, doesn't it? You know, God's got some diamonds that have been on their way out to the dump. And these are people who have great potential, but because we're not watching, they're slipping through our fingers. But sometimes that when you are watching and you do invest in people who are struggling spiritually, you wonder if it's going to do any good. It does. Sometimes it makes the difference between whether they go to be displayed as a gem or they go to the dump. And we have to watch for each other's souls. You are your brother's keeper. And that's what a shepherd does. He watches the sheep. Watch yourself and watch others. Hebrews chapter 13, verse 7, obey those who rule over you and be submissive, for they watch out for your souls as those who must give an account. Pray for the pastors who are trying to keep up with the big family we have here. Acts 20, verse 35, I've shown you in every way by laboring like this that you must support the weak. We need to watch for those who are weak in their faith. This week, flew up to the cabin, did some study, flew back again. And when you're flying around Kovalo, and you know, I have a small plane, we've had about 14 years now. So I was flying around Kovalo, there's no traffic. Matter of fact, very rarely when you land there is there even another airplane. This week I had to be careful because there are some fires, and I drove by some fire crews. Their planes are bombing. You know, they bomb with the chemicals. And I have to get on the radar, especially when you get near Sacramento. There's a lot of traffic. You go right by Sacramento International Airport, and I get a little bitty plane. They got great big planes. They could do you some damage. One time I flew into the wake of a jet. You know what the wake is? The air, after the jet has gone by, even miles later, is spinning. It'll just about flip you over, wind turbulence. And so I call into the traffic control. When I'm flying around these places, I say, here I am. I'm little bitty. Here's my frequency, or they'll give me a frequency, and they watch me. And they're keeping me, and especially when it's smoky out there, I can't see where the other traffic is. And I am so thankful. I mean, I'm not going, I don't want anyone watching me. I don't need anyone watching me. I'm thankful they're watching me. And yet there's people in the church that says, I don't want you judging me. I don't want you watching me. Stop meddling in my business. What? That's between me and the Lord. You ever heard people talk like that? We are to care about each other. Not the gossip. I'm talking about caring about someone else's soul. And if you see somebody that is floundering spiritually, we should invest in them. But we've got this attitude, America, we're so independent, we don't want nobody in our business. We all want to be left alone. You know, we talk so much about freedoms and the respect of privacy, and we have been so bombarded with that, especially in our culture, that when you talk about Christians watching out for each other spiritually, it almost seems invasive. But we should care, and we should watch. I think a lot of people have been lost to the church of God because we all are minding our own business. We are watchmen on the walls. Hebrews 12, verse 14 and 15. Pursue peace with all people and holiness, without which no one will see the Lord. Looking carefully, can I say watching? Looking carefully, lest anyone fall short of the grace of God, lest any root of bitterness springing up cause trouble. And by this many become defiled. Sometimes because we don't watch, many are defiled. It becomes contagious. And of course, there's a time to watch what the enemy is up to. We've got an enemy out there. Peter says, be sober, be vigilant, because your adversary, the devil, is going around as a roaring lion seeking whom he might devour. Not only do you need to be watching and caring for each other, we need to be watching what the devil's up to, especially when he's quiet. That's when you need to worry. You know what a pickpocket does? A good pickpocket? They often work in teams. And one of them will go by the target and create some distraction. And while they're creating the distraction, the other one is picking the pocket from behind. I'm embarrassed to tell you this, but you already know I used to be a thief. And one of the things I would do when I was operating with my friends, I'm not trying to be a bad influence on your children, was I would go in the store with a friend. I had a friend named Jay, and he would go in the store and he would make a big ruckus. He'd start complaining. And when you're loud in a public place like this, everybody turns to look. The devil does that. He creates diversions to get everybody to look this way, and he is sneaking up from behind. You know what I'm in the practice of doing? When I see the Christian world looking this way, I think someone ought to be looking over our shoulder, because the devil's no fool. He tries to create this diversion and get everybody focused off in this direction. And you know, that's what's happening right now, I think, in the Middle East. The whole Christian world is looking at the Middle East with the wrong glasses on. And they're waiting for Israel to somehow get into a total World War III with the Arab world, and they're going to scrape with a bulldozer the place where the Mosque of Omar is, the Dome of the Rock, and they're going to start rebuilding the Jewish temple, and they're waiting for this charismatic businessman, Antichrist person who is half human, half devil, to sit there in this temple that's going to be rebuilt, and there's this whole diversion. You got to be watching for what's going on. And the devil's great at creating diversions. Watch the enemy. You know, in the there's a Jewish proverb that says, beware of still water, a still dog, and a still enemy. When these ancient falconers would hunt with their birds, they had these trained falcons, they'd take them out and they'd catch their small game. And sometimes the falcons would fly so high that, you know, you can't, they could see 3 miles, but when the bird gets up a mile, you can't see it anymore. But they kept another little bird in a bamboo cage called a shrike. And if the bird tender, the hunter, if he wanted to know where his falcon was, he didn't look in the sky, he watched the shrike. And he could look at the head of the shrike, because it instinctively knew to watch its natural enemy was the falcon. And so no matter where the bird went, the shrike was always like, kept his eye on it the whole time. And so the falconer always knew wherever the bird's head was, that's where his bird was. And sometimes that's what we've got to do. We need to be looking at the word and the prophecies to find out what's going on. Watching and warning. Now I'll take a moment with this. Turn in your Bibles to Ezekiel 33, chapter 1. Ezekiel 33, chapter 1. Again, the word of the Lord came to me, saying, Son of man, speak to the children of your people, and say to them, when I bring the sword upon the land, and the people of the land take a man from their territory, and make him their watchman. They pick somebody to be the watchman. And when he sees the sword coming upon the land, let me just give you the picture here. In Bible times, especially when there was imminent war, they would want to have watchmen. And they'd put them on the wall in a position of visibility, and they would keep an eye on the horizon. They didn't come by aircraft back then. They usually came by ground, right? And when an army moved, there was a cloud of dust. And you could see them approaching, usually miles away. Sometimes they could even hear the ground rumble. You remember that story where the Assyrian army fled because they heard a rumbling, and they thought that Israel had hired the Egyptians, and they fled in panic. So they'd hear this rumbling of this army with all these horses and chariots moving. So the watchman's up on the wall, and if he sees the enemy approach, the people had to be able to flee to the city, because people didn't farm in the city. People farmed in the suburbs that surrounded the cities. And every few miles, they had a city, a fortified city, to flee to in the time of war. And the watchman's job was everybody's life could be in his hands, because if the army was approaching and he did not give warning, they would overtake the people still in their fields, unprepared, and they'd lose their lives, not to mention some of their valuables. And so the watchman's job was blow the trumpet, give it a certain sound, because some trumpet sounds meant 5 o'clock and all is well. Remember, the watchman's on the wall. If you remember the English watchman, they'd walk through the city at night and they'd ring their bell at 12 o'clock. They'd ring it at 3 o'clock. They'd say, 3 o'clock and all is well, the town crier. And that meant, oh, you could sleep peacefully. Everything's fine. Any of you remember those days? You probably don't remember that far back, but I mean, you remember reading about them. And those were the town watchmen. People could rest, especially, you know, when we are at war with the British. Town crier was very important. Well, the watchman had a call for all is well. They'd give out the times. But then they had a signal for warning, army approaching. It was an alert. And if he did not warn them when they were coming, then there were serious consequences for him and the people. Listen, When he sees the sword coming, an army coming on the land, if he blows the trumpet and warns the people, whoever hears the sound of the trumpet and does not take warning, if the sword comes, it will take him away. His blood is on his own head. In other words, the responsibility for his death or capture is his own problem. He heard the warning and he did not do anything. He heard the sound of the trumpet, but he didn't take warning. His blood's on himself. But he who takes warning will save his life. But if the watchman sees the sword coming and doesn't blow the trumpet, suppose the watchman sees the sword coming and says, oh no, army coming, what? And he runs and he doesn't even give the warning. That's happened before too. They panic and they don't even do their job. The Bible says, if he doesn't blow the trumpet and the people are not warned and the sword comes and takes any person from among them, he's taken away by his iniquity. But his blood I will require at the watchman's hand. So you, son of man, I have made you a watchman for the house of Israel. Therefore you shall hear the word from my mouth and warn them for me. And he goes on to say, what is it you're supposed to say? When I say to the wicked, O wicked man, you will surely die. If you don't speak to warn the wicked to turn from his way, that wicked man will die in his sin, but his blood I'll require at your hand. Nevertheless, if you warn the wicked to turn from his way and he doesn't turn from his way, he's going to die in his iniquity, but you've delivered your soul. That's why Paul said towards the end of his ministry, I am innocent of the blood of all men. Why did he say that? Because I have faithfully blown the trumpet. I've given warning. Now, I've had people read this verse before and they said, Doug, does this mean that everybody that I meet through the day, I'm to take them by the collar and shake them and say, you're wicked, you're dying, repent. Well, first of all, you'll get arrested if you do that. Who are you supposed to warn? How many are you supposed to warn? Well, God brings people into our sphere of influence every day and through our lives, and the Holy Spirit impresses us to say a word to this person or that person. This week, while I was up in Covelo, just to give you an example, I can't stop everybody I meet on an airplane and go up and down the aisles and say, are you saved? Repent. Are you saved? Repent. You're not. You're wicked. Repent. I mean, you know, that's not what God's calling us to do. But sometimes someone will sit down next to me. That's my target for that time. You know what I'm talking about? This week when I was up there in Covelo, I have no internet service up there because the phone barely works. And praise the Lord, we finally got, they've got this satellite service now where you actually get internet service through a little dish. Right? It's not for TV, it's just for satellite. So the company sent up these installers all the way from Sacramento, 4.5 hours. These two guys pull in my yard and they get out of their truck. First thing they say when they get out is they said, hey, you got any pot? And these guys look like that's what they do. And so I said, you know, I said, I'm sorry, guys. I said, you've come to the one piece of property where you're not going to find it growing around here. And so they got the satellite installed and the internet working for me. And as they're leaving, before they left, I said, let me show you a neat website. I took them to the Amazing Facts website, and there's my picture. And they said, oh, wow, hey, that's you. You got TV programs, wow. And so I said, well, yeah, let me give you a couple books. And they started asking me about the Da Vinci Code and Mary Magdalene. I said, hey, stay right here. I ran in, I got a Mary Magdalene book, and I brought it back. And, you know, I felt, I used to be one of those guys that smoked pot. You know, but for the grace of God, that was me. And I felt, you know, Lord wants me to say something to them. And so God will impress you through His Spirit who He wants you to talk to. Now, if the Lord had impressed me, if I had said, oh man, I'm not wasting my time on them. Their blood is on my hands. Now, it doesn't mean that, what do you do, Doug? There's people that God has brought into your sphere of influence in the past and you failed to witness to them. Now are you forever doomed? No, you repent and you ask God to forgive you and then you ask God to help you be a faithful watchman from this point on, right? Doesn't mean there's no mercy for those things. That's not the unpardonable sin. But God is calling us to share our faith with people. Because wouldn't it be a tragedy to know that there are folks who could have eternal life, that God, through the Spirit, brought into, providentially brings them into your influence. He gives you the message. He impresses you by your Spirit, say something for me to this person, but because of inconvenience, because you're afraid of rejection, because of cowardice, and you know, you might blow your trumpet and they may not read the book. They may not accept Christ. You can't help it. You can pray for them. You've delivered your soul. You've done your job. You know, the Bible says before Jesus comes, the gospel will be preached in all the world, and then everyone will believe. Doesn't say that. Gospel will be preached in all the world, Matthew 24:14, for a witness. Most will not believe. Their blood's on their own heads. But they're going to have an opportunity, right? And so God has called us to be watchmen on the walls and to warn the wicked to turn from their way. Not only tell them to turn or they'll die, but they can live. It's a message of good news. That's why the Lord said there in Ezekiel, turn ye, why will you die? If the wicked turns, he'll live. Deliver their souls from death. And that's a message of hope. So we want to watch and warn. Isaiah 58 verse 1, cry aloud, spare not. Lift up your voice like a trumpet. Tell my people their transgression and the house of Jacob their sins. God wants us to, and it doesn't mean you have to shout all the time. It means be clear. Sometimes we're so nebulous about what the message is, what sin is, what God is asking from us. The popular gospels out there are often just kind of social positive thinking gospels. They don't talk about sin, repentance, confession, conversion, new heart, new life, holiness. The trumpet needs to be given a clear, certain sound so people know what's expected of them. Last night, Karen said amen. So I'll use her for an example. She asked me to get... Nathan had a birthday party this week, and so Grandma and Grandpa came over, and we had a little bit of cake and ice cream after dinner. And so Karen said, Doug, can you grab the ice cream? And so where would you look for the ice cream? Wouldn't you look for the ice cream in the freezer? And so I looked in the freezer. Now, let me tell the story. You sit up and pay attention. We got a freezer, a full freezer. So I'm looking in there, and I'm looking. I'm thinking, I know if I don't find it, she's going to say, what's the matter? Are you blind? And so I'm looking and looking. I said, I don't see anything that looks like ice cream. And then I looked, and finally she says, I'm sorry, Doug. I wasn't clear. It's in the microwave. Now, who here looks for their ice cream in the microwave? It was so hard. I understand now. It was so hard and so frozen. She had actually softened it so you could scoop it. Do you ever have that problem where it freezes too hard? You know, we are having kind of an Arctic chill go through Sacramento right now. And so our freezer is over freezing things. But you got to be clear. That's right. Well, I wasn't paying attention to what was happening with the ice cream. You're right. I should have been watching. It's my fault, as always. I should have known to look in the microwave for the ice cream. Isaiah 62, verse 6. I have set watchmen on your walls, O Jerusalem. They shall never hold their peace day or night. Speaking of Jerusalem, that's the church. We are not to hold our peace day or night. In the good times, in the bad times, we shouldn't become complacent. You who make mention of the Lord, do not keep silent. We're to be watching and working for the Lord. Amen? This is going back to our story of Nehemiah. Why they're trying to build up the city of God. And that's us building up the church, building up Jerusalem, Zion. You are God's people. It happened that when our enemies heard that it was known to us that they had plotted against them, that we all returned everyone to his work on the wall. And the Bible says that they were working with a trowel in one hand and with a sword in the other, or a spear in the other, so that they could be watching for the approach of the enemy, and yet still working to build up the walls of Jerusalem. Luke chapter 19, verse 13. In the parable of the servants that Jesus gave the 10 servants, he gave the various amounts to, it says, he called his 10 servants and delivered to them 10 pounds, and he said to them, occupy till I come. What does that word occupy mean? Trade. Be involved. Be using your time well. Occupy. Stay busy till I come. So we're not to just be sitting on a tower somewhere with our arms folded watching. What we're to be watching and doing what? Watching and working. We're to be involved in activity, productive activity for the Lord. Matthew 24, Jesus speaking of his faithful servant. Who then is a faithful and wise servant, whom his master has made ruler over his household, to give them their food in due season? We're not only to be watching, we're to be involved, working, doing God's business. You know, all through the Bible, when God calls somebody, he calls the busy. God calls workers to work. If you're going to hire somebody, are you more attracted to somebody who is employed or unemployed? They say, if you want to get a good job, be employed. Because when someone's unemployed, your first question as an employer is, why are they unemployed? Amos was tending figs. Peter, James, and John were fishing when Jesus called them. Matthew was at his booth. Elijah was plowing. God calls people that are busy. Gideon was threshing. And so we should be busy doing what lies closest at hand. Whatever the work is God has given you, do it with all your might. If he's got something else for you to do, you're faithful in that which he's given you. He'll give you something more. And final point, we should be watching the signs. God has given us signs, prophetic signs, so we can know where we are. Matthew 16, verse 2 and 3, Jesus said to them, "When it is evening, you'll say, 'It's going to be fair weather, for the sky is red.' And in the morning, it will be foul weather, for the sky is red and threatening. Hypocrites, do you know how to discern the face of the sky, but you can't discern the signs of the times." We should be watching the signs that God is giving us prophetically. Proverbs 22, verse 3, "A prudent man foresees evil." He looks ahead and he sees it coming, and he hides himself. But the simple, they're not watching, they pass on and are punished. When the watchman also saw a thunderstorm coming, he prepared for it. I heard a story one time about a fishing vessel that came home, and when the fishermen, sometimes they'd go off on these whaling excursions, and the wives would be seeing the ship approaching. They'd be watching for it, and they'd come down, they'd meet them at the docks. And this one fisherman, he saw all the wives were gathered on the dock, and he couldn't wait to see his wife, and he got off the boat, and all the wives run, and they meet their husbands, they hug them, and they welcome them home, and his wife's not there. And he was a little bit disappointed by that, but he went up to the house, and she said, "Oh, honey, I'm so glad to see you. I was waiting for you." And he said, "Yeah, but the other wives were watching for their husbands." And we should be there at the dock, so to speak. God wants us to be watching and waiting for him. To be alert, to be praying, to be in a sense of expectancy, not only watching where we are, watching where others are, to make sure that as many as possible are in the kingdom when Jesus comes back. Luke 21, verse 28, do you see the signs of the times? Do you see things happening? Look at the fulfillment of prophecies, everything from the natural disasters, the sea and the waves roaring, hurricanes, tsunamis, men's hearts failing for fear, wars and rumors of wars, pestilence. People are still worried about others getting nuclear weapons, and you wonder if some of these people that are not hesitant to be suicidal, if they get a nuclear weapon, what would they do? And Jesus had said, this is the context in which the final events are going to happen. I think that we can look at the signs of the times and say, we are living in that day when everything is in place. And Jesus could come anytime. No one knows the day or the hour. And I'm not going to even go there. I think if we knew the day and the hour, we'd all wait till the last minute to get ready. We need to be ready right now, friends, and to be watching. Amen?
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14: These mosquitoes are driving me crazy.
15: Patience, Mark. They become like a cloud before a storm. Listen to that thunder. The storm isn't far off. At least it'll drive the mosquitoes away. How are you doing, Brother Paul?
16: We'll be in Perga soon, and I can rest.
15: Perhaps we'd better rest a week or two before making another journey. And you're not well at all. Watch it. Here, I'll brace you up.
16: Thanks, Barnabas. We have just one more pass to go through. I'll make it. Listen.
14: What's wrong?
16: A rumbling sound. Far away up in the mountains. Above the ravine.
14: I hear it too.
16: Quick. Quick, up that cliff. We have to get out of this ravine fast. A flash flood is coming.
14: Flash flood? It can't be.
16: We have only seconds. Here, help me, Barnabas.
15: The rain's made the rocks very slippery.
16: We must get up that cliff.
15: Mark, get under his other arm. There. Up we go.
14: I'm slipping.
15: Look, the flood's coming down upon us. Hurry.
16: Yes, hurry.
17: Hello, everyone, and welcome. I'm Aunt Carol.
18: And I'm Uncle Dan. We're glad to be with you again.
17: As you heard from our preview, we have another exciting story from the time of the early Christian church for you.
18: It was a time when most of the world had not yet heard about Jesus. To take the message far and wide, adventuresome and brave missionaries journeyed to many different places, often suffering great hardships.
17: Today's story takes place in Asia Minor, or what is now known as Turkey. It's a wild, mountainous region with towns scattered among valleys and along the coast. Paul had lived most of his life in Tarsus, at the southeastern corner of Turkey, so that's where he wanted to begin his missionary journeys.
18: It sounds like it was very rugged country that didn't make for comfortable travel, to say the least.
17: Mm-hmm.
18: It's amazing that Paul accomplished all that traveling and preaching.
17: I believe he was able to do it because of his great love for the Lord. He relied on Christ's promise, "My grace is sufficient for you, for my power is made perfect in weakness."
18: It's a good thing because Paul faced many dangers in his travels.
17: That's true, Uncle Dan. So let's join him now in our story, Adventures in Stormy Mountains.
19: Almighty God, give us strength to escape this flood.
20: Just a little more, Uncle Barnabas.
16: Careful, men. Don't slip now.
19: There. We're at the top.
20: We made it.
16: Praise be to God.
19: Look at those rocks and trees. The flood is carrying down the ravine.
20: We wouldn't have stood a chance. We should never have come this way in the first place.
19: Paul, you're shivering. Here, take my cloak. It's a little wet, but it'll protect you.
16: Thank you, Brother Barnabas.
19: We'd better get you to shelter.
16: There's a trail going above the river. We can take that back to Perga.
19: The storm's dying down, too. Come, Mark, let's get Paul to shelter.
21: As summer drew near, the coastal town of Perga became hot and steamy. The marshes nearby produced mosquitoes.
19: Well, Mark, it's time to pack up again. Paul wants to go over the Taurus Mountains and to the cities of the upper plain.
20: Well, that's even worse than here. Doesn't he realize the dangers? Robbers in the passes? Snowstorms in the mountains?
19: I'm sure he does.
20: There are runaway slaves, too, who make their living with the knife. There are some armed Roman patrols, but not enough to stop all of them. No one in his right mind would travel those roads unless he's well protected.
19: You must remember, Mark, that Paul has a special mission from the
20: and
19: Lord.
20: And the trails are slippery and the cliffs steep. They say the snow in the mountains is melting fast and the rivers are treacherous.
19: Mark, I don't think any of those dangers would persuade Paul to change his mind. Besides, we can't stay here much longer with the heat of summer coming. Already families in Perga are packing to go to their summer homes in the mountains.
20: Then let's return to Jerusalem. There are many in Israel who need to hear the good news.
16: What's that, Mark? Return to Jerusalem?
19: Mark thinks we should return to Antioch in Syria or Jerusalem.
16: In a few days, we leave for Antioch and Pisidia over the mountains.
20: But that's over 100 miles away, over rough, rocky roads.
16: The Lord will guide us as he has done in the past.
20: It's a foolish plan. We're going to die before we get there. I'm going back to Jerusalem.
19: Stick with us, Mark. We need you. We need your personal memories of Jesus and your able pen. Remember the miracles on Cyprus?
16: Yes.
19: The Lord will take care of us.
16: A soldier of the cross can endure any hardship, Mark. The cities to the north are on the great trade routes. From there, our message can go to dozens of countries. But if you're afraid, you may go back. I can't stop you.
20: I have to go back to Jerusalem on the next ship.
19: Mark, don't leave us.
20: I'm going to pack my things.
16: No man, having put his hand to the plow and looking back, is fit to be a missionary for the Lord.
19: We must be patient with him, Paul. He's just a young man.
16: You're too easy on him because he's your relative.
19: I still believe he'll become a great missionary.
16: But not with me. Now we'd better prepare to leave in a few days.
19: All right. I'm going to miss Mark.
21: Mark caught a ship and left for Jerusalem. A little later, Paul and Barnabas prepared to go into the mountains. Many of the families of Perga were also leaving for the mountains, taking their cattle with them to the summer pastures.
19: I've arranged for us to go with that caravan to the mountain pastures. There, perhaps we can join a merchant caravan going to Antioch.
16: Oh, very good. That'll make it a more pleasant journey.
19: And safer.
16: Yes.
19: That's the signal for the caravan to start.
16: Just look at those peaks. So refreshing. I can hardly wait to get there.
22: Hee-yah! Hee-yah! Let's go! Let's go!
21: The caravan left the city behind and slowly made its way up out of the valley. Within a few days, they were in the forests of oaks and firs. When they came to green meadows, some of the travelers left the caravan for their summer homes, often only small houses made from clay, rocks, and branches. Further into the mountains, they came to waterfalls and rushing streams. They crossed on wobbling rope and stick bridges. Several times they had to wade through icy streams. There were days when the journey was pleasant, with a multitude of birds filling the forests of cedars, junipers, and cypresses with song, and the bees flitting from jasmine to laurel to violets. There were also days when the icy wind whistled through the mountain passes. The travelers clutched their sheepskin coats tight to their necks and kept plodding onward. At night, the travelers built large fires and huddled close to the warmth, wrapping themselves in wool blankets or sheepskins.
19: Oh, it's good to have this blazing fire.
15: Oh, I'm sure it'll be freezing tonight, so we better make sure we have enough wood to last us. Here, Barnabas, have some cheese and bread.
19: A meal fit for a king.
16: Oh, crawling in. We'll have to be up before the sun.
19: I hope we come to a bigger caravan tomorrow. Mm-hmm. Ours is down to just a few families and merchants, not safe enough. Paul? Paul, are you asleep already?
21: After 5 or 6 days in the mountains, the missionaries emerged on the central plain and into the province of Galatia. The road became more crowded as caravans headed for Antioch of Pisidia and other towns. For several days, Paul and Barnabas walked north, where hundreds of storks and cranes waded in the clear water and hunted fish in the marshes. North of the lake, at the foot of the mountains, they came to Antioch of Pisidia, also called Antioch of the Hills.
16: Oh, we're here, Barnabas. We made it.
19: I don't know how, Paul.
15: I couldn't have done it without your help and the Lord's.
19: Tell me about this Antioch.
15: Well, it's very much a Greek city, but the Romans have an outpost here. Many well-traveled roads cross here, and there's a good-sized Jewish settlement with a synagogue. I think we can establish a strong Christian church here. And from here, the good news will go far and wide.
19: So we go first to our Jewish brothers.
15: That's right. Now come, let's find a place to stay. The Sabbath is near.
21: Early on the Sabbath, Paul and Barnabas entered the synagogue. They placed the veils called talis over their heads, signifying they were Jews, and sat down in the seats for visiting rabbis. The worshippers didn't often have visiting rabbis, and this caused some excitement.
0: I wonder who they are.
1: Little true Israelites.
0: They sit in the seats of the rabbis.
3: Perhaps they're from Jerusalem.
23: It's too early for them to collect the temple tax.
0: Hush, here comes our Hassan.
24: Brothers, welcome to our humble synagogue. Where are you from?
19: I'm Barnabas of Cyprus and Jerusalem, and this is Rabbi Paul of Tarsus, who has studied under the famous Gamaliel in Jerusalem and for a time was a member of the council.
25: Rabbis from Jerusalem?
1: Studied under the great Gamaliel?
23: Something of great importance must bring them here.
24: Brothers, we are honored. If you wish to say something to the people, you may do so now.
16: Well, I thank you for the privilege. I see also that you have many God-fearers here.
24: Yes, many of the Gentiles in Antioch have come to know the true God.
16: Very good. I'll begin. Men of Israel and all others here who reverence God, the God of this nation, Israel, chose our ancestors and honored them in Egypt by gloriously leading them out of their slavery. And he nursed them through 40 years of wandering around in the wilderness. Then he destroyed 7 nations in Canaan and gave Israel their land as an inheritance.
21: Paul related the story of Israel and then brought it around to Jesus.
16: It is one of King David's descendants, Jesus, who is God's Savior of Israel.
0: Jesus of Nazareth?
25: That can't be.
0: He died on the cross.
3: He was a Jerusalem. Yes. He was an imposter.
16: But God brought Jesus back to life again. And he was seen many times during the next few days by the men who had accompanied him to Jerusalem from Galilee. These men have constantly testified to this in public places.
23: How can that be?
0: Tell us more. It's just a story.
16: Brothers, listen. In this man Jesus, there's forgiveness of your sins. Everyone who trusts in him is freed from all guilt and declared righteous.
4: Something the Jewish law could never do.
3: No, no, that's blasphemy.
25: That Saul is a false messenger.
5: You mean the Gentiles don't have to become Jews to find God?
4: Brothers, be careful, brothers. Don't let the prophet's words apply to you when they said, look and perish, you despisers of truth, for I am doing something in your day, something that you won't believe when you hear it announced.
24: The service is over. Go on home, everyone.

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1: And now our time is gone, but be sure to tune in next time, everyone.
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1: goodbye, everyone.
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6: The story of how the Sabbath truth came to the Adventists begins in Washington Township, New Hampshire, early in the spring of 1844, when the Lord was expected to come within weeks. Elder Frederick Wheeler was preaching.
7: And when God gave Moses the tablets upon which were inscribed the Ten Commandments, what did he expect his people to do? He wanted his people to obey them, did he not?
8: That's right!
9: Yes, he did!
10: Amen!
11: Yes, that's so!
7: Then doesn't it stand to reason that all who confess communion with Christ in such a service as this should be ready to obey God and keep his commandments in all things? Brothers and sisters!
12: I'm glad you could come to dinner with us today, Elder Wheeler.
13: No, it's my pleasure, Brother Farnsworth. Thanks for asking me.
12: I'd like you to meet Mrs. Rachel Oakes. She's here visiting her daughter, the school teacher.
13: Mrs. Oakes, I'm glad to meet you.
14: How do you do?
13: I noticed you in the pew while I was preaching. Several times I expected you to rise from your seat and take issue with me.
14: I nearly did. Remember you said everyone who confesses Christ should obey all the commandments of God?
13: Yes. What did you have in mind to say to that?
14: I wanted to tell you that you'd better set that communion table back and put a cloth over it until you begin to keep the commandments of God.
13: Why, whatever do you mean, Sister Oakes?
14: Doesn't the fourth commandment tell us that the Sabbath is on the seventh day? Aren't you disobeying the Lord by keeping Sabbath on the first day?
13: You see, it...
14: I'm a Seventh-day Baptist. I understand you subscribe to the Second Advent movement?
13: Yes, I do. Even though I'm a Methodist minister, I believe that Mr. Miller and his followers are correct in their reckoning. Our Lord will be among us very soon now.
14: Well, if that's true, wouldn't it be wise to start obeying all God's commandments? The seventh day is the Sabbath.
6: Elder Wheeler soon began to keep the Sabbath and preached an impassioned sermon about it. Others joined him. By the spring of 1845, T.M. Preble had published a tract on the subject.
15: Whoa, whoa! Up there!
12: There! I've got him, Elder Preble.
15: Oh.
12: This is sure a spirited animal for a gelding. Where'd you get him?
15: Bought him across the river in Vermont.
12: Ah.
15: The man said he was gentle as a lamb and fine for family driving.
12: Well, sometimes you can't trust them Vermonters. So what can I do for you?
15: Yeah, I was in the neighborhood, and I just dropped by to give you a copy of my tract on the seventh-day Sabbath.
12: Why, thank you, sir. Isn't this the same article you had published in Joseph Turner's paper, The Hope of Israel, in February?
15: Mm-hmm. It's an enlarged version,
12: well,
15: yes.
12: Well, did you present it at the Albany Conference in April?
15: Yes, but with little result.
12: Huh?
15: The membership said they wanted no fellowship with Jewish fables and the commandments of men.
12: Well, don't be too disappointed. I'm sure that somewhere, somebody will take notice.
16: That be at this hour of the night, my land, Frederick. It must be 10 o'clock.
13: You rest easy, my dear. I'll go down and see who it is. I'm coming. Who is it?
17: My name's Joseph Bates, Elder Wheeler. I've come all the way from Fairhaven, Massachusetts, to talk with you.
13: Captain Bates, I've heard of you. Please, come in. May nights can be chilly in these mountains.
17: Thank you, Elder Wheeler. I wouldn't have disturbed you so late, but yours was the only name in Hillsboro that I had.
13: Please, say no more. You're most welcome. Sit down, sir.
8: Pa? Who's here? Oh, excuse me, sir.
13: Brother Bates, this is my son, George. Well, you go back to bed now, boy. Oh, and tell your ma that everything is fine down here and to go back to sleep.
8: All right, Pa. Glad to meet you, Mr. Bates. Good night, sir.
13: How did you get here, Brother Bates?
17: Part way by steam train, part by stagecoach, and the last 15 miles on foot.
13: That's quite a walk for a man your age. You must be tired.
17: Oh, I'm only 52 and still as spry as I was at 30. Besides, I'm fired up by what you folks are doing up here in New Hampshire.
13: Oh, what do you mean, brother?
17: Well, I read Preble's tract on the Seventh-day Sabbath, and I came here to find out more about it. Oh, and what the reaction of your congregation is to such a startling idea.
13: Well, the acceptance hasn't been too strong.
17: Huh?
13: There are a few of us observing the Fourth Commandment. William Farnsworth, Jr. was the first.
17: Mm-hmm.
13: Then there's his brother Cyrus and some others. But most folks think we're a bit strange.
17: Yes, lots of folks think we Millerites are unbalanced anyway. Oh, while I'm here, I'd like to meet the Farnsworths.
13: You will. We'll drive over to Washington tomorrow. But now, let's get you off to bed. You must be very tired.
17: This is pretty country, Elder Wheeler.
13: Yes, there's something about these rugged mountains that gets into one's blood. That's Millen's Pond over on the left. And just up that rise is the schoolhouse where young Rachel Delight Oakes teaches.
17: Oh, is she the lady you talked to me about? The one who brought the Seventh-day Sabbath to your attention?
13: No, that was her mother, Mrs. Rachel Oakes.
17: Ah.
13: Rachel Delight is Mrs. Oakes' daughter. Just a bit farther now. There's Cyrus Farnsworth's house, up on that hillside.
12: Oh, it's a warm day for May, brothers. We can be more comfortable under the maple trees where we can catch the breeze. If that's all right with you, Brother Bates.
17: Oh, that'll be fine. Just fine, Brother Cyrus.
13: That's a pretty view from up here, looking over that pond like this.
12: Now, it's our belief, Brother Bates, that observing the true Sabbath is a clear test of a person's complete loyalty to God. There aren't many who go along with us, though.
13: Well, that's right. We feel closer to the Seventh-day Baptists than to members of our own denomination.
12: Although we were as devastated as any on October 22nd last year, we still believe his coming is near. Therefore, we must seal our faith with total compliance with God's laws.
17: Mm. Do you suppose that sealing our faith by accepting the seventh day as Sabbath has something to do with the third angel's message?
13: Mm. I hadn't thought of it that way, but perhaps you're right.
12: Mm-hmm.
13: That would be new light.
6: All through the day, this first Seventh-day Adventist conference went on under the maple trees. The men were overflowing with ideas, and there was much thumbing of Bibles. Finally, at sunset.
17: Brothers, this has been a most exciting and informative day for me. Thank you for your hospitality and the enlightenment.
12: Will you stay a few more days with us, Captain Bates? We've heard much of your adventures at sea, and we'd like to hear more from your own mouth.
17: Ah, gentlemen, my seafaring days are over. I wish I could stay for a while, but I have to get back to Fairhaven. I leave tomorrow.
12: It was our pleasure, Brother Bates. It's good to exchange ideas with someone from the outside.
17: Well, you've given me so much to think about, so much new light that I must share with others. Thank you, my friends.
13: I've really enjoyed our meeting today, Brother Bates. It seems that we've convinced you that the last day of the week is truly the Sabbath.
17: Oh, I am convinced, Elder Wheeler, and I'm going to spread the word as best I can.
13: By the way, how do you plan to make the trip back to Fairhaven?
17: Just like I got here. I'll walk to Concord and catch the stage there for
13: work. No, sir. I'll not have you tramping all the way to Concord. Not while I have a horse and buggy available.
17: Oh, that's kind of you, Elder. Thank you very much.
6: Brother Bates was true to his promise to spread the word. Arriving home, He was walking across the wooden bridge connecting New Bedford and Fairhaven when he met his neighbor and fellow Adventist, James Hall.
9: What's the news, Captain Bates?
10: Oh, Brother Hall, the news is that the seventh day is the Sabbath of the Lord our God.
6: Edward Andrews of Paris, Maine, took the Stowell family into his house after they sold their farm in anticipation of the Lord's coming. One day in 1846, Marion, the Stowells' 15-year-old daughter, picked up Preble's tract.
13: Marion, what's that you're reading?
11: Oh, John Andrews, you scared me. This is a pamphlet about... Well, here, sit down and read it for yourself.
13: This tract makes a lot of sense, Marion. Have your parents read this?
11: Not yet. I believe we haven't been keeping the true Sabbath. After reading this, are you willing to keep the right Sabbath, John?
13: Yes. Yes, I will. Will you keep it with me?
11: My brother Oswald and I observed the Sabbath last Saturday. We'll be happy to have you join us.
13: I'm going to show this little tract to my mother and father. They're open-minded, and I'm sure they'll see the truth.
6: Soon, these two families were joined by seven others in keeping the seventh-day Sabbath. It was this nucleus of believers who were to join with James and me and Joseph Bates in the first stirring of a new denomination.

0: The truth of the Sabbath was spreading too slowly for the doughty sea captain Joseph Bates, and in 1846, he decided to do something about it.
1: How do, Brother Bates? What brings you out so early?
2: Morning, Brother Gurney. I have something I'd like your opinion on. I don't want to interrupt your blacksmithing, though.
1: Well, that's all right. I'm just making single-tree hooks and rings for Cy Rollins' milk wagon, and that can wait a minute or two.
2: Well, then, it's about the Sabbath. The word isn't spreading fast enough to suit me.
1: Well, you've convinced me and most of the other Adventists around New Bedford and Fairhaven.
2: Yeah, but not my own wife.
1: I'll continue to pray for her.
2: Thank you. In the meantime, I'm planning to write a tract about the seventh-day Sabbath.
1: Sounds like a fine idea to me. So, what's the problem?
2: Well, it takes money to print and distribute a tract. I have but one lonesome York shilling to my name.
1: Well, that's hardly enough to buy pens and ink. I wish I could help you, but I don't have any hard cash either.
2: Neither does anyone else in these hard times.
1: Well, what'll you do?
2: Do? I'll write the tract. The Lord will provide, brother. The Lord will provide.
3: Joseph, I must talk to you. Can you stop writing for a moment and listen?
2: Of course, Prudy, my dear. Listen, how's this for the title of my tract?
3: Joseph, I don't have enough flour to make out the baking.
2: Well, how much do you lack?
3: About 4 pounds.
2: All right, my dear. I'll go straightway and buy some.
3: Joseph, where did this flour come from?
2: Why, isn't there enough? You said you needed 4 pounds.
3: Have you, Captain Bates, a man who sailed vessels out of New Bedford to all parts of the world, been out and bought only 4 pounds of flour?
2: I couldn't buy more. I spent for this food the last money I had on earth.
3: Oh, Joseph, what are we going to do?
2: I'm going to write a tract and spread the Sabbath truth before the world.
3: But what are we going to live on?
2: The Lord will open the way.
3: Oh, the Lord will open the way. That's what you always say.
2: The Lord will open the way. In the meantime, I'll write. Let's see. In Daniel... I have the strongest feeling that I should go down to the post office. Now, why would... Well, so be it.
4: Well, howdy, Captain Bates. I'm glad you dropped in. I have a letter for you. Here it is. There's 5 cents postage due on it.
2: Mr. Drew, I don't have 5 cents.
4: No matter. Take it along and pay me for it some other time.
2: No, sir. I won't take the letter until the postage is paid.
4: But it might be important.
2: I'm of the opinion that there's money in that letter. Would you please open it? And if there's money there, take out the postage first.
4: Well, all right. Well, looky here. A $10 bill.
2: Uh-huh.
4: And there's a note, too. Here.
2: Dear Captain Bates, today as I rose from my bed, I had the strangest feeling that you were in great need of money. I hasten to send you this $10 with the hope that it will help you over present difficulties.
5: Will there be anything else, Captain Bates?
2: No, that'll be all. When you deliver these things, the woman of the house will probably say they don't belong there.
5: Well, what should I do with this stuff, then?
2: Pay her no mind and unload the goods on the front porch. I'll explain when I get home. Mr. Lindsay, in a few weeks, I'll bring a manuscript to be printed in pamphlet form.
6: Well, that's fine, Captain Bates.
2: However, I don't have the money at this time to pay, but I'm sure that enough will be coming to me. Well, I'll pay it as it comes in.
5: Oh, your credit's good with me, Captain.
2: No, no. The tract won't be mine until I've paid in full.
3: Joseph, where did all that stuff come from? I told the drayman it didn't belong here, but he unloaded it anyway.
2: Well, I guess that's all right.
3: But where did it all come from?
2: The Lord sent it.
3: The Lord sent it. That's what you always say.
2: Here, my dear Prudy, read this.
3: Oh, Joseph, please forgive me for doubting. The Lord does find a way.
0: Money came in from various sources to help Elder Bates pay for his pamphlets. But when it came time to take delivery, he was still about $100 short.
5: Oh, that's all right, Captain. I trust you. Go ahead and take your tracts with you and pay me later.
2: No, sir. I won't do that. Let me give you what I have, and I'll be back with the rest of the money as soon as I get it.
0: Unbeknown to Elder Bates, while he waited, his friend Herman Gurney was having a surprising conversation.
6: Gurney! Stop there! I want to talk with you.
1: Mr. Johnson, what can I do for you?
6: Remember 3 years ago when you quit working for me to go on some trip down south?
1: Of course. I conducted evangelistic meetings there with Elder Bates. I remember the trip quite well. And the fact that you wouldn't pay me my back wages.
6: Yes, I'm ashamed of the way I treated you. Claiming your leaving so abruptly would do $100 worth of damage to the business. It was wrong of me.
1: Thank you for the apology.
6: See here, Gurney, you know I really do owe you that $100, and I'm going to pay you right now.
1: Why, thank you, Mr. Johnson. Now, this is providential money. I should do something special with this.
2: I know.
5: Oh, I'm glad you came in, Captain Bates. I have your pamphlets all boxed and ready to go.
2: I'm sorry, Mr. Lindsay. I just came in to tell you I can't take them yet. Oh. I don't have the money.
5: Never you mind. That last $100 has been paid. The books are yours.
2: Well, but who paid for them?
5: Can't say. He was a complete stranger to me.
2: The Lord does find a way. He really does.
0: As a result of reading this pamphlet and studying the texts, my husband, James White, and I began to keep the seventh-day Sabbath. On April 3rd, 1847, we were gathered with our friends, the Stockbridge Howland family, and others, to worship on the true Sabbath.
7: And the seventh-day Sabbath is surely a test of our loyalty to our Savior. It is the law writ by the very hand of God on the tablets of stone. This law of God, in centuries past, was ousted by some who professed to a knowledge greater than that of our Creator.
8: Oh, glory. Glory. Glory.
9: Oh, catch Ellen. She's fainting.
7: No, Brother Howland. Leave her alone. Ellen's going into vision.
10: Look, she's beginning to walk around the room, but she isn't breathing.
11: What's the matter?
9: She has to breathe.
12: We've got to do something.
7: Please, don't worry. This is what always happens. See, her color's good, and her pulse is regular. Her eyes are open. They're gazing into a place where we can't go.
9: She might hurt herself gesturing and sweeping her arms that way. Let me try to...
7: Oh.
9: She's rigid. I'm a strong man, but I can't move her arms.
10: Yet her movements are as free and graceful as those of a gazelle.
11: I think Ellen's coming out of the vision. Put a chair near her.
8: Dark. Everything is so dark.
9: Is she blinded?
7: No. It's just that she's lost sight of the heavenly light. Her strength and eyesight are gone for the moment, but they'll return in a while.
8: James.
11: Yes, my dear.
8: I've seen the tablets of the commandments. Jesus himself showed them to me. As the Lord opened the ark in the most holy place of the sanctuary, I saw the tablets of Moses, closed together like a book.
11: Closed?
8: Yes. Jesus opened them, and I saw the Ten Commandments written on them. There were four on one side and six on the other.
9: What a privilege to see Jesus.
8: The four on the first table were brighter than the rest, but the fourth commandment shone brighter than them all.
10: The Sabbath commandment?
8: Yes. The Sabbath was set aside to be kept in honor of God's holy name. Oh, it was glorious. A halo of glory was all around it.
0: Soon after accepting the seventh-day Sabbath, I was rebaptized by my husband. The Sabbath truth had been clearly established by scripture study. It had been confirmed through vision. Everything was now in place for the third angel's message to be given around the world.
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the Father illuminates the Son, and through his death, sin's victory has been won. 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

0: Amen. I want to start with a word of prayer this morning, if you bow your heads with me. Gracious Father in heaven, we are so thankful for the Holy Sabbath day. I pray, Lord, now that you would pour out your blessings upon us in Sabbath school, that the Spirit of God would be present with those of us here and those who are watching online, and those who may watch later, Father, that our hearts would be stirred to finish the mission you've given us as a people. We ask and pray it in Jesus' name. Amen. You may be seated. Good morning. My name is Mark Howard. I'm the director of the Sabbath School and Personal Ministries Department here in the Michigan Conference, and I am so glad you are joining us for Sabbath School. Now, Sabbath School is not just an addendum to the worship service. Sabbath School is part of our Sabbath worship, and I know I'm preaching to the choir, as it were, but I want to encourage you in your local churches, especially at this time in Earth's history, to really encourage people to attend Sabbath School. Make Sabbath School worth attending. And one of the things that I feel does that is sharing our mission connection throughout the world. In fact, we highlight, as traditionally here in the Michigan Conference, we like to highlight our global mission, but mission doesn't just exist globally, because we also have local missionary fields. You don't just have to go overseas to be a missionary. You can be a missionary where you are, which leads us into our personal mission. And so we're going to highlight all of those things this morning. But we've asked Cody Francis. This is somebody you may be familiar with. He is currently working as a secretary treasurer for ASI Ministries. And we've asked him to share what's happening globally through ASI this morning.
1: Good morning and happy Sabbath. It's good to be here, good to worship together, and good to be able to share. I want to share a little bit about ASI. There's a lot that I could say, but I want to just give a little brief overview of ASI and what its focus is. ASI is focused on sharing Christ in the marketplace. And as we look at it, it is it's a community of professionals, business leaders, young professionals, and ministry leaders focused on mission. And so every year there's an international yearly convention that highlights mission and supporting missions worldwide. So if you go out, and I encourage you to go out this afternoon to the exhibit hall, and there's a number of exhibits there, and there's a number of them that are doing missions internationally, and many of them are ASI members. In fact, I think I counted about 10 to 15 of the ministries that are ASI members. And obviously, my slides are not working that well, and so I could show pictures, but I'm going to keep going because the clock is going to continue. Hey, we got it now. And so it's also, as I mentioned, supporting missions worldwide. But really the emphasis is how do we empower lay people to use their gifts to advance mission? Because God has called all of us to a service. And the picture up there is a businessman from Czech Republic, and he had the vision to start preaching evangelistic meetings to his business colleagues. And he's been doing that for years now. Started a youth program there. Lay people, just in all walks of life, professionals, business leaders, business owners, doesn't matter who, we all have something that we can do. And I wanted to just share one of our ministries. There's lots of other things going on, but I wanted to show one of our members. And there was a man I think about 20 years ago, and his profession was drilling wells. And he said, well, what can I do? How can I use this to advance mission? And somehow someone told him that there was a need for clean water in Guatemala. And so he said, you know, instead of just drilling wells here, this is my business, I do this, but in kind of the off season, I'm going to go to Guatemala and I'm going to start drilling wells there. And so there's a number of remote villages that have nothing. And if we go to the next slide, we should see. some of these remote villages. And so he brought his well, his drilling equipment, had it there, and started drilling wells throughout Guatemala. And this was a couple decades ago that he started this. Still goes down every year and drills wells. There's others that are working there. And as he drills wells, he found that it literally saves the lives of thousands of people. Because if you provide fresh water for people, then it's going to improve their ability, their longevity. And not only that, but instead of going for having to go a long ways to get compromised water, they have it right there. But he said, I don't want to just drill wells. I don't want to just save people's lives physically. I want to give them the water of life as well. And so now we can keep going. Instead of just drilling wells, which does provide the water of clean water for people, they also have this school bus that they've redone. And next picture there, you can see that's inside the school bus, and it's a mobile clinic now. So now they're bringing health to people. But the most important thing is not just are they bringing water, but he says, we need to bring the water of life. You can go to the next slide as well. And you see they bring Bibles now. When the well is dedicated, the whole community gets together and they start giving out Bibles. And everybody's interested now because they have the water that is right there, normally a hand pump well, sometimes solar, depending on the situation. And then they send a team of Bible workers, and that water leads to Bibles, which leads to Bible studies, which leads to baptisms, and then you can go one more, which leads to churches that are being established throughout Guatemala. From one man that said, God, how can I use the gifts that you've given me to share your message? And so you can go to the next slide. So think about that. ASI is about sharing Christ in the marketplace. Common people, next slide, common people using their gifts to advance God's work. From the workplace to the church, throughout the world. And my question I want to leave with you is, what will your story be? ASI has hundreds of stories. What will your story be? One more slide, next click. How is God calling you to use your gifts to advance his work?
0: Amen. Isn't that inspiring? It'd be more inspiring if there we go. You know what strikes me about that is even with these global features, you know, at the root of it, it's just people like you and me. We are all a part of a worldwide mission. That's exciting to me, but we also have things happening locally. And Sarah Canada from our Children's Ministries Department, I enjoy working with Sarah in the office. They do a number of wonderful things with children's ministries, but she's going to highlight some local mission that's happening.
2: Yes, I have the amazing privilege of working with the children across Michigan. I love it, and I get to work with Cheryl Bernard, who is the best. I just so appreciate working with her. And I have to tell you that Cheryl and I have had a love for children's ministries since a young age. You can see us here in Sabbath school. Our parents believed that Sabbath school and church was very important. I remember singing songs like The Trees Are Gently Swaying and listening to the mission stories and going to camp meeting, participating in Vacation Bible School. All of those things helped give me the relationship with Jesus that I have today. And so I want to tell you about some of the exciting things that children's ministries are doing here in Michigan. We, this week, have been presenting. We're in charge of 7 different divisions here on campus. And along with our pastors and conference workers, we are sharing the love of Jesus through music, Bible stories, exciting storytellers, nature nuggets, crafts, and much, much more. We also have seminars that have been going on through camp meeting. This year was a hands-on seminar where you could create your own Bible costumes for Sabbath school, vacation program, vacation Bible school, and programs like that. Now you can see here that we really have a love for Sabbath school. This is my one of our local Sabbath school room. And we want to help all of the Sabbath school leaders across Michigan to improve their programs. So we do work we work together in conjunction with the adult and the youth Sabbath school departments. We have breakouts at our training for ideas on increasing attendance, tools for teaching, new program materials, reaching multiple ages.

because I believe these resources can be helpful not only for Sabbath school teachers, but our church teachers, our parents, and anyone who has children in their church. And we hope that's all of you. This year, every week, we are sharing a new Hello Sabbath idea. We want our families to love Sabbath when it comes. And so you can follow us on Facebook or Instagram or check out our website and find creative ideas that you can use with your families to share the Sabbath together. You can get ideas for children's stories. Maybe they're asking you to share a children's story at church. Come check out MISDA Kids Sabbath Stories. You'll see object lessons. You'll hear from great storytellers like Pastor Craig Harris. We have memory verse songs that you can listen to from beginners through primary. These go along with the My Bible First Sabbath School lessons. And so you can listen in each week and you can find sheet music there as well for your teachers. Missionary Mondays. This is good for all of us. These are ways that we can outreach, we can reach out to our communities, and it gives ideas for children and also for adults of all ages. And you can see some of the ideas here. They try to accompany special days that are going on in the month. So just ways that we can all learn to be missionaries for Jesus. Soul-winning Sabbath school ideas. These are also ideas for children all the way through adults. You'll find a children's evangelistic series called Travelers for Truth. And on that site, we have 25 different Bible stories, which include discussion questions, Bible story props, memory verses, resources to use, games, snacks, and crafts. And all of that is completely free for all of you, and it's found on our website. Another program that we strongly believe in is Vacation Bible School. This is an essential form of evangelism in our local churches. It is designed to witness to children of all ages from zero to adults. It shares the love of Jesus with Adventists and non-Adventists. And it brings the Bible to life. At MISDA Kids, we have written 5 different Vacation Bible School programs. We're currently working on our next one called Battle for the Crown. And you know, I praise God that we work for a conference that truly believes in children's ministries. Many conferences do not have children's ministries directors, or if they do, they're volunteer, or they're also the family ministry director and women's ministries. But our conference supports children's ministries. Not only do they have a director, but also an assistant director as well. And so we do training to help you for your Vacation Bible School programs. And if you'd like to find out more information on that, go to our website, sign up, and follow us. You can get our newsletter. And I just wanted to share as I close today, I wanted to tell you why I believe this ministry is so important. I belong to the Belleville Church, and some of my church members are out here today, and our church all works together to do Vacation Bible School. We're a little church. But when we have Vacation Bible School, we have around 100 children that come. And you know what? I want to tell you just a little bit about some of the kids that you'll see in this picture up here. You know, there's a little boy, and his name is Bob. And his mom works at the nursing home down the road from us where we go and sing once a month as a church. And his mom said to me one Sabbath, she was like, "Do you ever do programs for kids?" And I said, "Of course we do. Come to Vacation Bible School." Well, Bob's mom is Muslim. They're a Muslim family, but that did not stop her from coming to Vacation Bible School and bringing Bob and asking me, does he need a Bible? What does he need to participate? And Bob has been there for 3 years now, and his mom doesn't even work at the nursing home anymore, but she got the invitation in the mail, and so she brought him, and she came even to help us set up on Sunday. You know, my neighbor kids who have been coming for about the last 10 years, they're 18 now, but they're in this picture. They still come to Vacation Bible School. My own children are in this picture. And I would have done Vacation Bible School just for my 2 girls and my nephews because I believe it is that important. And so I want to encourage you, in whatever way you can, get involved with children's ministries. Help share the love of Jesus with those children in your congregation, whether they're your own children or children from your community. But let's see what we can do for reaching more children for God's kingdom.

0: Sarah, I want to ask what you do in your spare time. Technically, she's part-time. And man, the resources that they produce and the level of creativity, I wish I had half of it. The blessing is we don't have to because the resources are provided. I just want to encourage you to use them. What some wonderful ways for sharing and moving local mission in your church. That's just exciting to me, and I appreciate what you guys do. And now we're not done yet because it all trickles down, or I shouldn't say trickles down, it actually begins with us, personal ministry. And you may remember that last Sabbath, in fact, I think most of you are here because last Sabbath, Pastor Cameron said there's the big reveal for this Sabbath. Well, the big reveal is going to be shared by Ron Moody. He is the co-founder of the One Accord Ministry, works very closely with us in Bible study offer, and he happens to be my little brother. So he's going to share this spotlight this morning. He really is. I'm reluctant to admit it, but
1: don't hold it against me. How many of you were here last Sabbath? All right, so you guys saw the big slide that says there's going to be an announcement. We have an exciting announcement, but first, I'm just going to recap what we talked about last week that you may or may not already know about. Bible Study Offer has launched a brand new website that we're happy to put out there, and we believe that it is going to draw even more people in from the community to be interested in Bible studies. It is also available in Spanish. So if you have Spanish-speaking friends, or if you're a Spanish-speaking church, this is something that you will be able to utilize to better reach that area of the community. So those are two things. You can just go right to BibleStudyOffer.com and switch the little language right there, and it will take you to the Spanish URL if you'd like to see that. The other thing I'd like to just recap is that if you guys, all of the churches in Michigan are using the One Accord and Bible Study Offer software. And so if you've had challenges and questions, we've recently published a help website. It's just help.oneaccord.cc. You can also access it right from within your account. And Pastor Mark and Cameron and myself will be continuing to add how-to videos and different things to help you if you run into issues. All right, I want to talk about two things briefly today. Notice this, that Jesus says, the harvest truly is plentiful. Do you believe that? Amen. We have been doing some advertising on social media to get Bible study requests. People will be scrolling through their social media and they'll come across an ad that says something like, understand Bible prophecy or free Bible study guides. And I want to tell you that the conference has been investing in this advertising. Some of your churches may have received some of those Bible study requests. You may have even been surprised to receive them. Praise the Lord that people in your communities are requesting Bible studies. That just puts a responsibility on us to follow up with those Bible studies, does it not? This is something that we've done conference-wide initiatives. We've done local church initiatives. We had a campaign that was drawing in more than 100 Bible study requests per day over a six-week period. In the Michigan conference, we advertised and got more than 1,500 people in a matter of 3 weeks to request Bible studies. This is incredible. The Lord is working. The harvest truly is plentiful. If you in your church would like to get active in Bible study ministry, I encourage you to reach out to us for as little as $125 per month. You can run 30 days worth of social media advertising and get between 20 and 30 people to request Bible studies for $125. That's less than a cable bill. So I encourage you to reach out to, you can touch base with the personal ministries department. You can reach out to One Accord through your account, and we'll help you get something like that set up if you'd like to do that in your local church. Now, I have a couple of statistics that I want you to consider. These are statistics that matter. That's what it says. Look at this. In 2025, global consumers spent 5.3 trillion hours in mobile apps. What a fascinating statistic. 5.3 trillion hours. And the average person around the world dedicates 3.6 hours per day to their mobile device. Where do you think people are? Listen, it is through mobile devices that we have an opportunity to capitalize and reach people. Mobile apps command 86% of total smartphone time. They're not just scrolling the internet. Some people might say, oh, the internet's where it's at. It's not just the internet. It's through mobile apps and mobile devices. And the average person uses 34 mobile apps per month. Why does this matter? Your conference president has set a lofty goal to get every member active in giving Bible studies. Praise the Lord. In partnership with the Michigan Conference, One Accord and Bible Study Offer are reshaping Bible study ministry. And we are about to tell you about the biggest advancement in Adventist technology since forever, I think. Ellen White says this in Testimonies Volume 9. She says, in visions of the night, representations passed before me of a great reformatory movement among God's people. Hundreds and thousands were seen visiting families and opening before them the Word of God. That's Bible studies. She saw in the future something that was going to happen, and you are a part of that movement. This, I would suggest, is the biggest thing to happen to Adventism since the invention of the haystack. We are happy to announce that now there's an app for that, as you probably would expect. Now, this is not just any ordinary app, right? This is a Bible study offer app that is built specifically for the public. Everything that we've given you so far have been resources for you to help manage and do this work, right? This goes straight out to the public. Anybody in the world can download the mobile app for free. It is something where, has anybody here used Duolingo? Does anybody know the app Duolingo? It's a language app. It's a fun app to go through, right? It kind of sucks you in because you have to like keep a streak alive. It sends you reminders. And, oh, hey, you haven't done your Duolingo today. You need to get on and do it. And it's a very, very interactive mobile app. Well, that's what we've modeled the Bible Study Offer mobile app like. So now with the Bible Study Offer mobile app, you have streaks. We'll remind you every day. Hey, you haven't spent your 5 minutes or your 10 minutes or your 20 minutes in the Bible study. You need to go ahead and do that to keep your streak. You can invite friends, and you can, right from the mobile app, you can go in and say, hey, I want to invite my friend to download this mobile app and get this Bible study. You know that if every member in the Michigan Conference were to just share it with somebody, we'd have 30,000 people studying the Bible. All you got to do is share it with one person. They download a free app, and there's a full message Seventh-day Adventist Bible study series. It's that simple. We also can collect coins and redeem those coins for many resources and things that we're going to provide. And there's a verse of the day that you can share on social media. So we really think that this is something that is going to reach people where they are. Something that is easy and accessible and able to reach people no matter where. And I'll just throw this out there. Within the next month, we're going to have it available in almost 300 languages. So this is going to go far beyond Michigan, but you guys are the tip of the spear. Now, I want to give you one last point on this. This release is a beta release. So we need you to go in and use it and test it, right? And it'll be about 30 days or so while we're just refining it. We want to make sure it's really good. And then we're going to push it out everywhere. So if you would like to install the app, you can do that right now. It's available on both iOS in the App Store, and it is available for Android in the Google Play Store. I'm going to leave these QR codes up here for a second. You don't necessarily have to have the QR code if you don't want it. You can just go right directly to the App Store, and you can type in Bible Study Offer, and it will come right up. You can download it for free and sign up and start doing Bible studies. And then you can invite your friends to do the same. So we hope that you guys will take advantage of this extremely powerful opportunity to help share Bible studies with all of the people that you know in your sphere. So thank you so much. And if you have any questions, you can direct them to my brother.
0: Well, that's exciting, isn't it? I'm telling you, the Lord is giving us more and more ways to reach people, and I'm excited about it. We are going to see things happen this year that we haven't seen happen before as we get closer and closer to the coming of the Lord. And one of the things that makes this possible is contributing our mission offerings. Now, I just want to make it clear, our mission offerings aren't because God is poor, but God wants us, needs us to be invested in his work. And Elder Tom Owiti is going to come and share with us our offering appeal and some words of wisdom this morning. He's our under treasurer for the Michigan Conference.
2: Happy Sabbath, everyone. Well, as you have heard all these stories, our church is a church that is built on mission. As a young man, I saw that firsthand. And, you know, as I recall, that we used to go as pathfinders to go and open Sabbath schools as we went along that in that mission work. But I realized later on as I grew up how that came to be. People gave offerings to support the work. And if you look at how the Adventist Church uses their offerings, you will realize that this church is a mission-focused church, amen? So on Sunday, if you are studying your Sabbath school lesson, Sunday, you'll see it right there. That first paragraph there after the question says, Jesus gave us a mandate to share his message with who? With the world. Go, therefore, and make disciples. The mission of the Seventh-day Adventist Church is to do what? Make disciples. Who can then make other disciples? We don't just make disciples, but we disciple them so that they can make other disciples. That way, we are all proclaiming the everlasting gospel and the three angels' messages to prepare our world for Jesus' soon return. Amen? So I looked at one person asked me a question before. Where do our Sabbath school offerings go? I said it before, it's all about mission. But I found this story on the Adventist website. It says, in 1890, the Adventist Church's first mission offering helped build a ship called Pitcairn, which carried three mission couples to Pitcairn Island. Not only were 82 people baptized, but one church formed, and the mission ship continued to sailing and evangelizing to the South Pacific. Although the results of this offering were amazing, the preliminary estimate was very inspiring. In 6 months, $20,000 was raised by adults and children through Sabbath school offering. And someone did the math that was equivalent to $500,000 today. My family, my grandfather was an animist. He was practicing the traditional African religion. You'd wake up in the morning and say thank you to the God who made the sun. In the evening, he says thank you to for giving us the day now, protect us at night. He worshipped a creator he didn't know, but he knew that the creator made the sun and all the things that we have. And somehow, in 1906, a mission center was established in Kenya, just about 2 miles from my home, and my uncle got converted. Now, when my mother was married into the family, she came from the Anglican Church and became a Seventh-day Adventist. Fast forward many years later, you have me now standing in Michigan Conference. That's how mission works. That was a result. My standing here today is a result of Sabbath School mission offering being given. So as we give the offering today, friends, I want you to remember that Sabbath School mission offerings are entirely dedicated to funding global evangelism, humanitarian work, and the international church infrastructure. In fact, if you look at the back of your Sabbath School quarterly, you'll see the focus this quarter is on East Central Africa Division, which is my division as well. It just happens to be. Okay? I don't think Mark or Cameron knew that it was my division, but here I am promoting projects. There will be 5 projects being funded by Sabbath School Mission. So as you give, remember, we want Jesus to come. Matthew 24:14 tells us what? And this gospel of the kingdom shall be what? Preached to where? To all the world for a witness. Then the end will come. How many of us want Christ to come soon? I invite you to give generously to the Sabbath School offering this morning. Let's bow our heads for prayer as we ask the ushers to stand and wait on us this morning. Let us pray. Father in heaven, we are grateful for the blessing we have that you have taken us out of darkness into your marvelous light. And you have also called us to go to the world to share this word with others. As we give toward the Sabbath School mission offering, we ask, Father, that your hand will be upon all of us, that we will give generously to support the work. We desire that you may come soon. May that be a realization in our lifetime, for we pray this in Jesus' name. Amen.

0: Amen. That was Addison and Abigail. I'm not sure which was which. Petra Perez arranged them, but thank you both. Hope to meet you later. They are with our Youth Rush program this summer. We highlighted some of our students last week. They're going out and selling literature door to door and introducing people to the gospel of Jesus Christ. And we're so grateful for that. We have talked a lot about mission in our opening exercises, and we are going to continue on because our message today is share him. And I did something this morning. I'm not sure if I'm going to regret it or not. But I have asked for our class this morning, I've asked to be joined by some friends of mine who happen to be pastors, and there's a thing about giving pastors microphones. And there's a whole bunch of them. They all have microphones. But all of us have, at one point or another in our ministry, been attended what was Black Hills Mission College when we went to it, and I don't know when it transitioned to Mission College of Evangelism, and then, of course, went on, and some of us went on to seminary and what have you. And so I thought, wow, what a fitting lesson to have some of my friends from the Mission College days to be a part of the Share Him lesson. So we'll see if that was a good idea or not. I think it's going to go well. But I want to have a word of prayer, and then we're going to get into our lesson this week. Father in heaven, we're just so thankful for the Sabbath day. We're thankful for the privilege of being a part of your work in this earth. And I ask as we study this morning, our hearts would be inspired with confidence and ways that we can share you with others as we seek to hasten your soon return. We ask it all in Jesus' name and for his sake. Amen.
1: Amen.
0: Now, one of the things I like to start out the lesson with is the memory verse. And I have to confess, last week I memorized it. This week I did not. I might have a piece of it, but and I openly admit that because I said last week I wasn't the memory verse police. And sometimes when I talk about memory verses, people are like, oh, so we got to be real, you know, stuffy about this or whatever. No, just I'd like to encourage our local Sabbath schools to work at it. Don't grade people and what have you. But I really do think you ought to incorporate it as a part of your Sabbath school. I'm happy to ask if we studied. If nobody here has the memory verse this week, I'd rather have that than I just don't feel right starting out the class by saying, would somebody read the memory verse? I mean, it's like sitting down for stand up for Jesus. I don't know. So anyway, did anybody happen to give a go at the memory verse this week or want to try it? Well, all right, in light of that, let's see. I'm going to prompt you guys because you'll know part of it. The Lord God has given me the tongue
2: of the learned
0: that I should know how to speak a word when? In season to him who is weary. He awakeneth. We've got some King James here. He awakeneth me morning by morning. He awakens my ear to hear as the... All right. Hey, I'd give everybody a gold star on that. Fantastic. And let's keep at that. Now, our lesson this week is, again, share him. And I guess a good place to start would be by reading Matthew 28. The lesson has 18 to 20, and in recent years, I preferred to start that in verse 16. So I'm going to ask if there's a volunteer here to read for us Matthew 28, 16 to 20.
3: Sure.
0: All right, Pastor Jeb.
3: Matthew 28, 16.
0: Oh, no. Pardon me. Here I am talking, doing all this. You guys need to introduce yourselves. For those who may not be aware of who you are, tell what you're doing here in the current in your current position in the Michigan Conference.
4: My name is Ariel. I pastor in Cadillac and Misik. There's a Spanish group that is blossoming in the Cadillac area, and I'm also the leader for the primaries department.
0: Amen.
1: I'm Jeff Ackenberger. I'm the chaplain at Great Lakes Adventist Academy.
5: I am Jay Clough. I'm also a pastor in the Michigan Conference and now recently at Alma Ithaca.
6: Amen. My name is Jacob Gibbs. I'm a chaplain at Andrews University and a pastor at PMC. And my boss at camp meeting is this guy right here.
0: And I don't know if I should say this or not, but we've all worked in Ohio.
1: Yes. Amen.
0: Yes. There got to be some Ohio people
1: Amen.
0: Out here that are like,
1: Amen. Hallelujah. Right. Hallelujah.
0: All right, so Pastor Jeff, you were going to read Matthew 28, verses 16 to 20.
1: Yes. It reads, "Then the 11 disciples went away into Galilee, into a mountain where Jesus had appointed them. And when they saw him, they worshipped him, but some doubted. And Jesus came and spake unto them, saying, All power is given unto me in heaven and in earth. Go ye therefore and teach all nations, baptizing them in the name of the Father, and of the Son, and of the Holy Ghost, teaching them to observe all things whatsoever I have commanded you. And lo, I am with you always, even unto the end of the world. Amen."
0: Amen. Now, I like to start in verse 16 because it grabbed my attention that some doubted, but when Jesus gave the commission, he didn't say, okay, well, for the rest of you guys who didn't doubt, but he gave the commission to everybody. Now, I don't know if you guys have any thoughts on that. Why is that significant?
4: I think when you explain to others, you realize that you really don't understand it. And that makes you humble. And you begin to realize that this book is not understood through human intellect or the capacity of our mind, but actually is a revelation. And you begin to recognize, unless God shows it to me personally, I will not be able to explain it to other people. So even if you're doubting, whatever you actually may actually believe, if you share that, it actually will grow. Jesus calls it leaven. Put a little leaven in the dough, and it will soon start spreading throughout the whole dough. And I think all of us go through our seasons of doubts, whether through tragedies, heartaches, etc. But in the act of explaining to others God's love for the humanity, it becomes more real to you.
0: Amen.
1: There's something that we say at Great Lakes Adventist Academy, and working with young people, it's helpful. Excuses are lies. Some doubted. They had reasons to not do whatever Jesus was asking them to do. Let your excuses go. Give your doubts to Jesus and move forward. It's not that every doubt is going to get answered. Sometimes we're going to live with those things and Jesus will answer them at some point in eternity. But don't let anything get in the way of you taking on the commission.
0: Amen. I want to comment on that, but Jay, you got your mic up.
5: I just think it's kind of what Ariel was sharing. You know, the blessing is for us when we're sharing the word with others. It keeps our faith strong. It keeps it active. It keeps it alive. Plus, you put yourself in a position to see more answered prayers. When you're praying for those you're studying with, that they'll understand, that they'll get the message, that they'll follow through, and God's working in their lives to help them make incredible sacrifices sometimes. You watch all of that, and nothing will help your faith grow more than sharing your faith.
0: Yeah, so maybe going back on it, right there in the second paragraph of the lesson on Sunday, it says that too often people think about witnessing as something that they can't do or don't want to do. How would you respond to that? And I was thinking, Pastor Jeff, at what you were saying, and you know the whole idea with the some doubting, but then I don't think it's accidental that right after that, Jesus says, all authority has been given to me. Were you going to comment on that?
1: No, I just love it. It's beautiful. He's answering the objections before they...
0: In other words, he's saying that this is not on you. All authority has been given to me. Don't worry about it. You go. I'll take care of giving you everything you need. I'm not giving you a mission you can't do. I'm giving you a mission I'm empowering you to do.
4: You know...
0: Jacob.
6: I'm just reflecting on my experience. When I became a Christian, like, no one... told me the Great Commission is something I had to do. I watched my brother, who's over there, wave your hand.
1: Amen.
0: Oh, amen.
6: College. And like, I saw his like change, and he was all about sharing Jesus. And so when I became a Christian, that was just natural for me, because that was like what you win them with is what you win them to. And no one had to tell me you have to share Jesus, because I had an experience with him that I wanted to share him. And so the Great Commission wasn't some sort of like, you have to do this. It was more of a privilege. And so the doubting thing, yes, I agree. Like when, like there's a lot of doubts that I have, but as you're active in sharing, those doubts are not strong anymore.
0: Yeah. This goes right along with that. You guys might have a comment on this, but I want to interject Acts 4 verse 20. Now this was brought out on the lesson that day, but somebody read Acts chapter 4 and verse 20. I think this goes right along with what you're saying, Pastor Jacob.
4: I got it. For we cannot but speak the things which we have seen and heard.
0: Okay, we cannot but speak what?
4: the things we have seen and heard.
0: So, and maybe I should have asked this first. Technically, because we talk about witnessing all the time, what is a witness?
1: Someone who shares what they've experienced or seen or heard.
0: Right. And so isn't that what you were saying, Pastor Jacob? You didn't need a class on it. You right away, you saw and heard something that impacted you. And, you know, we know the gospel is called the good news. And I've often said that the thing about news is it's newsworthy. That's why you tell it. And it's interesting that the Bible would use a term for news to say that this is the message we're supposed to give. It's worth telling. And that kind of motivates, doesn't it?
1: Yeah, and I can't share something I don't know. Yeah, no one's asking you to share something you don't know.
0: Amen.
1: Share what you know. Share what you've experienced. And if there's something you don't know, well, we have an app for that. Bible study offer.
0: That's right.
1: Go to that app and you can know.
0: Amen.
1: All your doubts and excuses are getting removed just in this session.
4: Earlier, Jeff mentioned about excuses, and those are largely predicated on feelings. Hmm. And I think that's what holds up many people, myself included, as a Bible worker in Ohio. The devil hits hard, and sometimes through family members or circumstances, and you don't feel like sharing. But whenever you stepped out by faith and went out anyways, and I would give those Bible studies, God would use these people that technically did not know as much as I did, but their faith was blossoming beautifully. And some of the things they said were for me. I went there to give them something, but God sent me there to receive something from them. So it's just like when you visit someone in the hospital and you walk out more encouraged than when you walked in, or you go to prayer meeting and you're like, man, no one has ever regretted going to prayer meeting. Do you know that, Pastor Mark? But it's so hard to get there.
0: Right.
4: So it's our feelings. It's our excuses.
0: Hey, come on, you're a pastor here. Make your appeal going forward for the rest of the year from this camp meeting.
4: Amen. Prayer meeting. Go. Amen, right?
0: Amen.
4: You won't feel like going. But as you go against your feelings and giving Bible studies, like Jeff said, what's holding you back is that you may feel you don't know as much as other people. Listen, I was, for the lack of a theological term, a nincompoop when I first started Bible working.
2: Amen.
4: I didn't know really as much as I thought I did until I got thumped by Baptists and Pentecostals and Jehovah's Witnesses. And I went home praying, humbled, asking the Lord. I don't have answers, but I went to the one who did. And I began to learn something that has become fundamental and essential for me as a pastor. I don't have answers for you either. And you don't have answers for your kids. And you don't have answers for your spouse. And you don't have answers for your neighbors. But the one who has the answers will help you.
2: Amen.
4: And as you give to other people, you will learn more to depend on him than on yourself.
5: You know,
0: Amen.
5: I wanted to share a quick testimony. So Jacob Gibbs went to mission calls before I did and actually started Bible working in my church. And I was brand new in the faith. And I was... came out of the drug scene, and so all my friends left. But
0: Pastor
5: Jacob would come.
0: Lift your mic.
5: Sorry. But Jacob would come, and he would take me on Bible studies. And I remember being in this Bible study with him one time, and this man asked him a question. I was just sitting there watching everything because I don't know what I'm doing. And he starts answering the question, and mid-answer, he just stops, and he says, I'm sorry, that's not right. I really don't know, but I'll try to get an answer and get back to you. And nothing encouraged me more than seeing him do that because... you know, Jesus said, I've given you all authority. You don't have to have all the answers. You just have to be willing. And I think of that quote in Desire of Ages 2:97, that our angels wait with longing anticipation for us to do something so they can speak for us.
2: Amen.
5: I mean, it's so good that Jesus gives that authority and that, you know, we can have all the doubts we want. We cannot have the answers, but Jesus will supply them.
0: That's an excellent point. I just want to encourage you. There are some of you here. You don't have to be a pastor. If you are somebody in your local church who has more experience than another, take somebody with you and let them have that same experience. It'll rub off. They'll get out the same, catch the same fire, and we'll multiply our workers. Pastor Jeff, I think you had your mic. Oh, Jacob.
6: So something I realized in my Bible work career is as I'm studying, like I didn't know anything about the Bible. I was a drug addict in June, was baptized in August 3 of 2002, then I started going door-to-door in September.
4: Amen.
6: And then I gave my first Bible study, and for some reason the guy said, do it again, let's do it again. Mm. In my Bible studies, I would study like all morning, and then I would go knocking on doors from like, I don't know, like 3 to 9. I get Bible studies, and when I have the thought I'm going to give this Bible study, I created all my own Bible studies. And so then when
0: they made us do that in Mission College.
6: Yeah.
0: We had to write our own.
6: It's true. That's what you guys should do. Make your own Bible studies. You really get to know the Bible.
1: Bible study offer. We have an app.
6: Is there a spot in there where you can make your own Bible studies? Anyways, I'm going to the Bible study, and God gives me a new thought. Yeah. I want you to share this. Yeah. And then when I get there, I give that thought. It was exactly what needed to be shared. Yeah. I don't know if you get the Holy Spirit tingles when the Holy Spirit's there. That is awesome.
2: Amen.
0: Amen. And incidentally, the app is its own Bible study, but Bible Study Offer lets you use whatever Bible studies you're using in your local setting. And so if you want to write some and put that in and make that your Bible study, you can do that.
1: Mm. Amen.
0: Did you have something?
2: Yeah, we used to have a tradition when I was in Mission College. On Saturday nights, after we came back from door knocking and giving Bible studies, we have powwows of sharing. Mm-hmm. And I think that is something that our pioneers did. And the phrase, Elder Gallum, I remember mentioning it, have you had any new light, any new insights? And we love sharing the juicy stuff that only came to us, not from studying on our own, but being out there in the field, live, on the moment, the Holy Spirit downloading insights and connecting Bible verses that I would have never connected on my own, but God gave those things to me because I was passing them along right there live. God becomes so real to you. Amen. When you are speaking things that you know don't come from you. And the person in front of you begins to melt down their emotions. They begin to start weeping. And you begin to realize this is supernatural. Yeah. God is real. I did not come prepared to share these things with them. They are being impressed in my mind. And the personal study is a core part of it. But the putting together of the thoughts, the insights, and the arguments, they penetrate the heart. Because they penetrated yours first. And the insights, you don't feel intimidated by some of the things that sometimes us pastors share from the pulpit. They didn't come from us. They were given to us because we wanted to give them to you. You need to have that own experience yourself that God is real and He can use you. He is not limited by how much you know, but how much you're willing.
6: It's hard to doubt when that is your experience.
2: Yeah.
0: Yeah, and a lot of the things we share from the pulpit, we learned in given Bible studies.
2: That's right. So, exactly.
0: That's how God teaches. Well, I want to shift gears a little bit here. I want to go to 2 Corinthians chapter 5, 14. The lesson highlights this on Monday. And I
6: Is
0: want
6: that
0: to,
6: New Testament?
0: 2 Corinthians 5, 14. Yes, Jacob.
1: It's right after 1 Corinthians, Jacob. 2 Corinthians chapter 5, verse 14. I'll read it for you.
0: Yes.
1: For the love of Christ compels us, because we judge thus, that if one died for all, then all died.
0: Okay, now, it was kind of interesting to me on Monday's lesson, so... in the first paragraph, it says it was Jesus' love and compassion toward humanity that drove his labor. In a similar way, God's love should compel us to feel the burden of leading souls to him and his truth. But then it goes on to say in the third paragraph, however, when we share God with others, we should never try to force someone to accept God or his Bible truth. Coercion goes against the very heart of God's character. And then in the next paragraph, it shares a quote from Spirit of Prophecy from Desire of Ages that says, it is no part of Christ's mission to compel men to receive him. It is Satan and men actuated by his spirit that seek to compel the conscience. So Paul's telling us to compel, but we don't want to control. And then there's got the... So what in the world is the... we need to bring this some uniformity to this here.
2: Context.
0: Context. So, first of all, let's talk about, because we've been involved in giving Bible studies and Bible work and this kind of thing, when it says we shouldn't force somebody, have you ever been in that place as a pastor, a Bible worker? What would that be speaking to that we shouldn't do? And the reason I'm asking that is, how is that different from the compelling that Christ's love does for us? Or is there a, in fact, I have the question this way. What's the difference between urging and appealing to people to make decisions and compelling them?
2: So I noticed that too, and I was wrestling with that. And the words that came to my mind is something that I was guilty of at the beginning of my Bible working experience, which is instead of appealing, I was manipulating people through fear. Fear is very seductive for the church. Look at the medieval church, look at our church history, and you'll see that the church has always been seduced by the immediate effects fear produces in people, but it's not lasting. And then I began to realize that once that fear wears off, so does all those convictions and changes. When you appeal correctly, the context is you are appealing by the mercies of God, by the sacrifice of God, through Jesus Christ, the cross. If someone is not going to be compelled to follow Jesus

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2: They have to make that decision for themselves. It can't just be like, yeah, now I'm telling you, now you're going to go and do it. It's what have you discovered now from the Word? So it's not me with this argument versus you, and now it's going to be me versus your pastor. It's you found this in God's Word. God has spoken to you. What is God asking you to do? Not what Pastor Jeff is asking you to do or your mom or dad. We are not intending to tell people what to think, but teach them how to think. And to labor with the Word of God.
3: Amen, Pastor Ariel.
4: So I train the kids in my school how to give Bible studies. And the first thing I tell them to do is ask questions. Get to know the person. Ask personal questions. Where did you go to school? What are your hobbies? What do you like? Try to find common grounds at that level, at the relational level. And you may want to write this down. Because if you ask questions to the person you're giving Bible studies at a personal level, you'll begin to know that person and you'll begin to care for that person. It is very difficult to manipulate someone you care about. And the reason that at the beginning of my Bible worker career that I was finding it easy to manipulate is that I didn't ask questions as to who I am studying with. But when I began to find out that, you know, Julio had kids from different women and he was addicted to alcohol and partying and all those things, but he heard something at a Bible study and he really wanted to know Jesus more. As I began to know those things, I began to care about that individual at a personal level. And so that love did compel me to not compel him in a negative way by using fear. And this is the other thing that we need to kind of like be honest with ourselves. I think we have gotten used to quick, fast food Christians. We want an Adventist in 3 months. And some people take a year. Some people take 2 years. Some people take 3 years of giving personal Bible studies. And the reason it takes so long is, if you're doing it right, is because you have not used fear. It would take you 3 months to have someone to stop doing things if you use fear. But it would take you a long time if you use love.
3: Yeah. There's a lot that could be said on that.
4: Yes.
3: But brief hit. I don't know if you're aware that our evangelistic campaigns used to be six-month campaigns.
4: That's right. Mm.
3: And it was one of our evangelists who came up with like a 30-day campaign for people who already knew a lot of the truth. It was more like a reaping meeting. And then we adopted those, but then that's too long. And so we've made them 3 weeks, and then we make them 2 weeks, but we're expecting in 2 weeks what they did in 6 months.
2: Yeah.
3: So there's a little bit of that. No, we want to just see people moving in the right direction. We want to give them time to grow, and that's it. We got some thoughts on that. And then I want to jump to another verse
2: Another aspect of this is when I'm giving a Bible study, I'm being discipled by the Holy Ghost. Amen. If I'm going with Jacob, Jacob is discipling me on how to give a Bible study. But as I'm giving the Bible study, that also is discipleship of that person.
3: Amen.
2: And so in the way in which I win them is the way that they are going to start winning other people. And so if we start examining how we function, well, I was one with fear, one then with fear, or I was dominated into the church, and now I have this personality who's dominating into the church. And then we just have the continual repercussions, the domino effect of this compulsion and this coercion, and it has a destructive impact on the work. Mm-hmm. And so we must win with Christ.
5: Amen. Amen. Jay?
6: Yeah,
5: Pastor Jay?
6: I think it's important, though, to remember that there is a need to alert them to the urgency of the decision that needs to be made. Our job is to compel people to make that decision, is to bring them to that point, to show them their need, and then uplift the God who meets that need. We have so much more to offer people than what they're getting right now. God wants to bless their lives. God wants to restore their families. God wants to bless their finances. God wants to give them health. God wants to, you know, lead them to a life that is, you know, filled with fullness and limit regrets. I mean, that's what God's offering them. And if we lift that up to them and tell them there's a need to make this decision because you're missing out on the opportunities that God has for you and the blessings he wants to give you, and you bring them to that point, God's going to finish the work.
4: Amen.
6: We don't have to.
5: Amen. So along those lines, I want to backtrack a little bit here. I want to go to Hosea chapter 4, verse 17. Now, this is actually brought up in Wednesday's lesson, but I want to couple this with something we already looked at. So if somebody could read Hosea 4, 17 for us here for a moment, briefly.
2: Hosea 4, 17.
5: Yes.
2: Ephraim is joined to idols. Let him alone.
5: Now, I know that may not say a whole lot just yet, but I want to take that and I want to go back to what we looked at in 2 Corinthians 5, where Paul says the love of Christ compels us or constrains us. And I like to point out that it does not say our love for Christ, which is also something that motivates us. But I know a lot of Adventists, they read that and they say, oh yeah, the love for Christ, my love for Christ. That's not what it's talking about. It says the love of Christ. And I like to ask, the love of Christ for who? Now, you might say for me, and that would be true, but for who else? And at the end of the day, what Paul's trying to say is when we understand that Christ gave everything for everybody, the people we like and the people we don't like, the people we get along with and the people we don't get along with, and then you add to that what we just read, for example, in fact, Paul goes on in that passage to say, knowing the terror of the Lord, we persuade men. You go to Ephraim being joined to his idols, let him alone. What that's telling us is there's going to come a point where people individually will have gone so far, God himself cannot reach them.
4: That's a scary verse.
5: So In
4: Jeremiah 8:20, the harvest is past, the summer has ended, and we are not saved. It's a very scary verse.
5: So I want to take that in the context of what we're talking about, what Pastor Jay just said about this urgency on our part. So while we don't want to force people or scare people, again, Paul says, knowing therefore the terror of the Lord in the context of judgment, like, it is going to be a scary thing to be lost. Especially when you could have been saved and you didn't make the decision in time. So how does that factor in our witnessing?
4: Well, there's a reality to the great controversy that we need to bring out.
7: Yeah.
4: And there is an end to the great controversy that people need to know about. And so I think that has to be played into how we communicate truth.
5: Amen.
8: So in Harrisburg, Pennsylvania, we had a program similar to Youth Rush, and we had a group come. I was not converted at that time, but God was nudging me closer and closer. And there was this young man from Australia who came back from a canvassing. And as soon as he came in, he had a face like just so distraught. And he got on his knees and began to sob and weep and said, please pray with me. Please pray with me. I was appealing with this man who's dying of cancer to accept Christ. I gave him steps of Christ in the great controversy. And he refused, rejected. I even offered to pray for him. And he started weeping. And Mark, I could not understand that sadness. I could not understand and I could not relate to it until I experienced conversion for myself. And that's what God puts inside of you, a love that you don't have for other people. And when you are sad for people's salvation, when you are sad, you're not angry that they're rejecting you. You're not taking it personal. You're sad that they're rejecting what has fulfilled you. Was exactly what you said, Jay. God has healed me, put my life back together, restores my soul. I want other people to experience that. And when people say no to that, it hurts me. But not that hurt doesn't come from me. It's the love of God that he's put inside of me.
5: I've often... Go ahead, Jay. Pastor Jay.
6: Well, this might take this a little bit different angle than you wanted to go.
5: Okay, well, hold the thought then for a minute. I just want to interject this, that I've often told this as a parent... When I'm teaching people how to witness, and like, well, how do I make that appeal?
3: For a parent, I tell parents, just imagine your child is making a decision that is going to destroy their lives. What tone would you use? How would you address them in order to get them not to make that decision? Because as a parent, the love for their soul is going to be in it, right? Sometimes when we're witnessing, it's not. But we're not talking about urging people to get something for some personal gain. We're talking about realizing that they're in danger of losing salvation. Mm. And the love for their souls, desiring for them that salvation, it gives a different tone to things, right?
8: It's good. It goes along with what you're saying.
3: Yeah, I know. I just feel bad, but we'll go ahead. Yeah, you do it. And I want to then let Pastor Jay shift gears a little bit.
8: Go ahead.
6: So I was just going to say, sometimes we're given Bible studies and you get stuck on an issue. I studied with this lady and she saw the Sabbath. It was clear to her, but she didn't understand the importance of that day. In her mind, it didn't matter. And no matter what argument I gave her, she wasn't changing her position. And so sometimes you just have to let people go and just say, you know what? I'm going to pray for you. Keep coming to church, fellowship with us. I'll check in on you once in a while. But you need to wrestle with God. And every time she would come back to me, the testimony is always like, Jay, I don't know what's going on, but I don't have peace when I don't keep the Sabbath. Mm. Like there came a point where I had to let go and let God do the work. And I think sometimes when people are joined to their ideas or their doctrines, it's better to just let them go, take the pressure off them, let God do his work, and then come back to them and see where they're at.
3: Amen. I want to come back to that. Pastor Ariel.
8: I talked about earlier about studying with someone for a year or two. And whenever I would get discouraged or tired, God would remind me how long he labored for me.
2: Still laboring.
8: And still laboring.
2: Still laboring, correct. For us.
8: 100%.
2: So, it's still worth it.
3: All of that 100%. Goes with... Tuesday's lesson, the last paragraph says, there will come a time you'll want to ask if your friend would like to take a next step. Don't rush these steps, but don't lag. All right. So what is that? And I think this is a little bit of what we're talking about. Now, Pastor Jay, you're studying with somebody about the Sabbath. You're urging them, but you realize that they just aren't ready yet. So you don't want to push them into doing something they're not ready to do, but neither do you want to wait before there's no conviction left. And so how do you not rush but not lag?
6: So I have a phrase that I like to use, and I'm not saying this is a golden catchphrase. You might not like it. You might want to do something else. That's fine. But this is what the Lord has shown me, and I've had success with it. And when I get stuck on an issue and someone's not moving forward, I just pause and I just ask them the question. If Jesus were here standing in front of you and you knew it was Jesus and he asked you to keep the Sabbath or to change your dietary habits or not wear certain things or whatever it was, if he asked you that and you knew for sure it was him, would you do that? Mm-hmm. And then almost always they say yes, and I just leave them with that. I pray and I go.
3: That's a great question. And just to be clear, because I know I've been in that situation, then people will say, yeah, Jesus were, but I don't think Jesus is. You don't need to fight them on that, because in their own mind later, they're going to be thinking and saying, would I be really willing to do this thing? I'm not willing to do it at all, even if the Holy Spirit, this is the thing I love about witnessing, is the Holy Spirit's there long after we're gone.
2: Yes.
3: You know, we can't be there all the time, but the Spirit is. And I like to tell people, you can't unhear the truth. Once you've heard it, the Holy Spirit's going to make sure you don't forget it.
2: You know, we need to strike while the iron is hot. But also, we can make that iron hot by striking. And I don't mean with a fist, but...
3: Let me just interject,
2: yes.
3: Elder Jeff. That is a statement you'll find in the Spirit of Prophecy. So if you like, Pastor Jeff, you're going way off the rails. Ellen White makes that very statement in the book Evangelism. Yeah. Not only are we to strike while the iron is hot, but make the iron hot by striking. Now, is that striking the people, or what are we talking about?
2: Yeah, I was going to just let it simmer there. They would have come back to it later, but now you know. Go find the quote. It wasn't original with me. Amen. That's the Lord speaking to us. Now, you can let the person alone on

0: We keep pressing forward.
1: Amen. Brother Ariel, and then Pastor Jacob as well.
2: So I'm not an ironsmith, but I've seen the documentaries. How much energy and time does it take to get the iron hot to the point where it's malleable? We cannot just let a little fire and then ding, ding, ding, it ain't working. It takes a lot of time and energy to make the iron hot to the point where it's malleable. And so it's not instant.
3: So there's a quote that working with young people at Andrews University, what the heart desires, the head will rationalize. Hmm. So when we're working with people, we got to realize that if we bring Bible studies just on a logical basis, and now we have a very wonderful message that's complete and it fits together, very logical. But if we're just appealing by information, we're never going to win the soul. So how do we know when to nudge and when not to nudge? We have to be transformed by the Holy Spirit so that we're listening to the Holy Spirit, because we may think human wisdom would say, don't ask the question. But the Holy Spirit knows the key to the heart. So a lot of this is learned through a partnership with the Holy Spirit and a lot of mistakes. And Ariel's going to tell you about a couple of mistakes. Mm. A lot.
0: Well, I just want to say this. We're not there to debate, right? This isn't like, let me get my rhetorical argument, get my pathos, my essence, my logos, like I got it all lined. No, we're presenting them the truth of God's word, and the Holy Spirit is the one who brings the conviction. He's the one who leads them into all truth, and we can trust him to do his work because he's never failed. He will do that work.
1: All right, amen, Pastor Ariel.
2: So I talked about iron being made soft with fire. You're not that fire. It's the Holy Spirit. It's the love of Christ exalted. When I clear people for baptisms now, I don't begin with, do you believe in the Godhead, the Bible, and all that other stuff. Most people do. But what I ask them is, how many times did you spend in personal devotions this past week? How's your prayer life? Those, for me, have become the monumental questions as to whether someone is ready for baptism. Because they will go through this material over and over throughout their lifelong journey in Adventism anyways. But devotional life, I've discovered, is what melts the heart. And if you can get them to spend that time with Jesus from the onset and the importance of personal devotions, then they are close to that fire, which is not me. And that fire will prepare their hearts for the testing truth so that they're willing to change their lifestyles for the Lord Jesus Christ.
1: Okay, now we need to keep moving. There's a couple things I want to touch on. First of all, I want to clarify. Now that you're talking about getting ready for baptism, what have you, I want to go back because we didn't clarify. When Sister White says that sometimes we're to make the iron hot by striking, what that means is there's another place, and I don't have the quote exactly, but where she says you can't expect people with the chilling influence of the world upon them to manifest an interest in their own souls. Mm-hmm. They don't. They don't even know about the eternal concept. So sometimes the striking the iron or making it hot by striking is agitating a spiritual subject or a spiritual question. But I'm thinking back to something you said, Pastor Jacob. This is why it's so important that we build friendships with the people that we're laboring for. Then we'll have a better idea how to approach them. And this is highlighted a little bit on Tuesday's lesson. It gives us some tips for sharing with others. And one of the tips, I want to say it's an obvious tip, but maybe it's not, is praying for the Holy Spirit to work on that person's heart. And maybe you say, well, I pray for the Holy Spirit, but praying in general is not what I'm talking about. Praying specifically for people you're working with and saying, Lord, send the Holy Spirit to so-and-so and for whatever, and praying specifically, I say obviously, but not so obviously. The first thing in the list, though, is getting to know someone. It says get to know someone and build a friendship over time. Your warmth, kindness, and genuine interest in them will help draw them to God. Now, why is this friendship aspect so important?
3: So I had a story a little bit ago where I was selling my lawnmower. I had delivered it to the house, and then I was driving home at this random gas station in Indiana, and I pulled over to get some gas, and I saw a group of like 20 high school students in the back parking lot of the gas station, and I saw what they were doing. They were playing hacky sack. And I used to play hacky sack for different reasons. And I had this internal struggle. I wanted to go play hacky sack with them.
4: That's a shock.
3: Easy. And so I was wrestling it because I'm like older guy and these young kids. So I decided to go to the gas station and buy some gas station food because that always motivates me. And so then I got back out.

0: and I just said, I'm going to go for it. I walked over to them. They're looking over their shoulder. I see this strange guy coming. And I said, hey, I haven't seen you guys. I haven't seen Hacky Sack in a long time. I used to play. Can I play with you? They invited me in. I played for them with about an hour and a half. Then afterwards, I got to show them some old school tricks. You would have been proud. And then afterwards...
1: Happy you can still walk.
0: Easy. I said, hey, guys, before I go, I want to pray with you. They huddled up, and I had a heartfelt prayer. I didn't know if I'd ever see them again. But what happens is, how do you make friends? You connect on Hacky Sack. And so after Sabbath, we're going to sell them. No, but what the idea is, you connect
2: on people's... You can get them for free at primaries, by the way.
3: Oh, yeah.
0: You're ruining my Andrew's budget. So you want to figure out how to connect with
2: Sabbath,
0: your neighbors.
2: Brothers.
3: Yeah, fine.
2: No selling on Sabbath.
0: I said after Sabbath.
2: Eating Hacky Sackies.
0: All right. Well, the point was, connect with people on their hobbies. That's how you make friends.
3: I was thinking about this concept this morning, and I was trying to trace back in my mind, like, when did I have a mental shift? And I think it came with the mentorship of Louis and Carol Torres at Mission College, where I started approaching my life, whether I'm going to a gas station or I'm going shopping, wherever I'm going, I'm looking for souls. And I'm thinking, how can I help people to know Jesus? I think before that, I just wasn't even thinking. I was just existing and I was walking around. But there's something that happens when you start living with Jesus and in sync with the Holy Spirit. Your mindset is shifting and you're starting to look for souls. Amen. And when you look for souls, you'll find souls. Amen. Amen. And it will happen naturally, like Hacky Sack. It'll work in a thousand different ways, but the shift has to be you now looking for the soul-winning opportunities.
4: Amen. Pastor Jay and then Pastor Eric.
1: Yeah, I was just thinking, and this really happened in New in Ministry, which is where they educate new pastors in the conference. And Mark, you were sharing on evangelism to new pastors, and you coined the term, at least first time I heard it, on planting gospel seeds. Mm-hmm. I think that is
4: test seeds.
1: Well, I would love if you shared that concept. I think that is the greatest need we have right now.
4: Well, the test seed is the idea for a lot of people. It's like, I have friends, but how do I talk to them about something spiritual? How do I, because that's the awkward thing. Like, oh, by the way, how do I, we've got a long time friendship. And so we recommend test seeds. And that's just basically bringing up any well-known spiritual word, like church, pray, Bible. Like, everybody knows those are churchy words. In a very simple way, like, so somebody's, you're talking to somebody at work, and they're saying, yeah, this weather we're having this year is absolutely crazy. And you say, yeah, you know, we were studying, our pastor talked about that in prayer meeting this week. Or something like that. That person knows right away, you're talking now about something spiritual, and they are either going to engage you, or they're going to be like, well, look at the time, right? But here's the thing that won't happen. You're not going to offend them and destroy your friendship over a little thing like that. So that's a test seed. Just in some setting, somebody says, well, I had a fight with my son this morning, and he's just in that teenage rebellion phase. And you say, you know, it may sound crazy, but when that kind of thing happens to me, I like to pray. Okay, just leave it at that. That's a test seed. They're not going to get offended out of your friendship by that, but you don't have to preach a sermon to them. You just put that out there. They're either going to engage you in that and say, really, tell me about it. Or they're going to say, oh, move on to something else. And if they're not ready, time passes, and somewhere down the road, throw another test seed out. See if the soil is ready.
3: Yeah, it's beautiful.
4: So, I want to move to, well, there were lots of thoughts I had. Oh, the friendship thing, because we were talking about there, whether Hacky Sack or whatever else. The thing I want to keep us to keep in mind is the reason, first of all, it's a tactic, but more than a tactic. Yeah. We make friends because we have something we want to share with them that is of eternal significance, but we have to give them a reason to have confidence in what we have to say, and that comes through friendship. But more than that, it's because as we come in more unison with Christ, we actually are going to care about people. We make friends because we want to make friends. And the Lord uses that avenue to reach their souls. Pastor Errol, I was holding him up. Pastor Jeff.
2: So there's something that comes with friend, that word friend, and that's sacrifice. because there's no friendship that can exist without time. And if we're talking about evangelizing someone to become my friends, I appreciate what Pastor Mark said. My motives have to be in the right place. You can't be my soul-winning friend, but then I have my other friend. A friend's a friend. And Jesus never used the superlatives of you're my best friend, you're my best friend forever. Jesus says, you are my friends. I'm calling you friends. So if you want to win souls, friendship is the bridge to that, which means that your life will be inconvenienced. You will not have as much time as you used to. Now you're going to have to take an hour and a half each week to go and play hacky sack at the gas station. And that's, I think, the bottleneck. Our lives are so busy. The enemy has been so astute in claiming every minute of our lives that we don't have time for friendships, which is the bridge of evangelism.
4: Amen.
3: So far, we've been saying the love of Christ compels us. If I'm converted, then the natural result will be that I'll engage in soul winning. And that's true. And yet at the same time, it's a choice.
4: Yeah.
3: It's a choice that you make in your marriage, in your home. It is a core value of who you are as a follower of Jesus. And something as simple as my tribe, where I'm going to host weekly or twice a month a Bible study at my home where I'm going to have food and I'm going to have fellowship. We're going to do life together. You just choose to do that, and the Lord now is going to use that system to begin to plug people in. And so it'll be a natural thing. Oh, I'm having this at my house. You're welcome to come. It's really low pressure. If you come, you come. We're going to eat food together. We'll have a little Bible study, and we're just going to do life together. It's so easy. It's so natural, but it's a choice. You have to make the choice.
4: Pastor Jacob.
0: So something that you may disagree with, but I don't like the phrase, each one win one. Because I believe like it takes a team to win somebody. I think of Mark chapter 2 where you have those four friends carry the one paralyzed man to Jesus. I think we have to realize that it's not all about you solitarily bringing one person to Christ. It's about you working with a team to bring someone to Jesus. And that's where the My Tribe idea comes in. You have a team of people who are helping people come in to learn about Jesus. And so I want to say like it should be four church members to one baptism, because we could never be like one-on-one. I think we have to have that team approach.
4: That's why the Lord organized a church. Hold the Amen. Thoughts. I want to move to one other thing here because our time is running out. The lesson highlights Zechariah, the entire chapter 10, but there are some verses I want to highlight in closing. Ironically, not so ironically, Zechariah 10, verse 7 says, those of Ephraim shall be like a mighty man, shall be like a mighty man. Well, Ephraim was joined to his idols, right? Zechariah chapter 10, verses 9 and 10, the Lord goes on to say, I will sow them among the peoples, and they shall remember me in far countries. Talking about sending them into captivity. They shall live together with their children, and they shall return. I will also bring them back from the land of Egypt and gather them from Assyria. I will bring them into the land of Gilead and Lebanon until no more room is found for them. What does that say to you in light of what we've been talking about?
2: There's always hope. The lesson says that.
4: When the Lord says he's going to bring the people of Ephraim back, who's he talking about? He's talking about the souls we're working for now. He's talking about our children. He's talking about the people. He's talking about the lady who studied on the Sabbath and wasn't ready to make a decision. I think that soul winning is an act of faith. It's not. We always get discouraged that I gave up because they didn't do this or they didn't do that or they didn't make a decision. You can't give up. The Lord has promised results. The word of the Lord will not return void. And so there's a promise to us. If we just go out in the name of Jesus, if we work together as that team called the church to win souls, there is going to be a harvest. Yeah. The closing thoughts, because we're winding right down. So
2: I do believe in the GROW method that our Michigan conference has been presenting, but people are not vegetables. So you cannot expect in 1 year to have tomatoes or onions or corn or apples or whatever. People have a different schedule. Each one is so unique. Some lady will take months before they accept Sabbath, State of the Dead, etc. But what is part of the agriculture is that they need continually to receive rain and nourishment and sunshine and Jesus and intercessory prayer. And so it is a long-term commitment that I'm entering to if I'm going to be made myself available to be a vessel to win others to Christ. I have to be willing to make a long-term commitment, even for just one person.
4: A commitment that the Lord has promised success in.
2: Amen. Yes.
3: Ultimately, we have to choose to be soul winners.
4: That's right.
3: No excuses. Can't blame the pastor. Can't blame the church board. Can't blame conference administration. The call is to you to be a soul winner. Amen. Choose it.
4: Yeah. Amen.
1: I think also I made an appeal one time in church that if you are waning spiritually or down or just depressed in general, give a Bible study. And there was a lady in the congregation. I didn't even know that this was happening, but she started doing that. She found somebody, and she was an upfront person, so she wrote letters back and forth, and they came to church, and she helped them with the kids when they were there. And she came to me a few months later, and she said, when you made that appeal, I was the one you were talking to. Mm. And now God has blessed me. I'm not depressed no more. Mm. It's the Lord's work. We get the blessing.
4: Amen. What are we waiting on, brothers and sisters? Let's finish this work. What do you say?
3: Amen.
4: Thank you, pastors, this morning. Let's bow our heads and pray together. Father in heaven, we are so thankful that you have organized us into a missionary enterprise called the church. Amen. And given us the opportunity and the abilities to reach people with eternal truth. And that we even, Lord, for those of us sitting here today, there are people in our circle of influence that can be in the kingdom because we said yes to you. I pray, Lord, you would help us all to say, yes, Lord, here I am, send me. We thank you for hearing and answering. In Jesus' name, we pray these things. Amen.
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0: I'd like to ask you to join us in standing as we sing our opening song, our theme song,
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0: Him.
1: Michigan 2026 Adventist Camp Meeting. 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
1: Let's bow our heads and pray with me. Father in heaven, as we are in your presence, we bow and acknowledge you're our God. Thank you for being with us, and Lord, we've come to worship you. May your Holy Spirit direct our thoughts upward in Jesus' name, amen. Well, happy Sabbath to every one of you. Has God been blessing in your lives? Amen. I want you to turn to the person to your right and the person to your left and say, "Welcome to Michigan Camp Meeting. We're glad you're here." Amen. I can only imagine what it's going to be like when we are in heaven. And we'll be able to be there. And of course, it's going to be some kind of first Sabbath in heaven, which we are all looking forward to. Have you been praying for the Holy Spirit to have his power and presence available here on this campground? We have been praying last week, this week, and we want to continue to pray. But has God been speaking to your hearts? I know he has been in mine, and I know many of you have come and shared with me how God is speaking in your hearts. God loves us. And as we have heard through our theme, with a loud voice, going to Revelation 14, we have recognized that we are to cooperate with him in giving that loud cry message. How many of you want to do something for God? Everybody wants to do something for God. Well, in Michigan, as we've been sharing with you each night, we have united ourselves together to say we want to do something for the Lord, and there are four things that we want to cooperate with him on. The first two, he wants us to take an active lead in. The last two, he says, I will take the active lead in this. The very first thing is that God expects us to plan. He has a plan of salvation that covers all the way from the inception of sin all the way to the when it's being pushed out of the universe forever and always. And that plan includes everything. But during that plan, he has a plan for us. Here in Michigan, he has a plan for us to give a loud cry message. And what he wants us to do individually in every church is to take inventory of the resources that we have and then develop a plan of how we can take those resources and reach our neighbor. That's the first thing. And he says, I want you to take an active role in that. We know the Holy Spirit's there to guide us. The second thing he wants us to take an active role in is sharing what we know. God has done so much for us. We've experienced the joy of salvation, and now he's saying, I want you to take that joy and share it. Give a Bible study, not just covering different things in the Bible, all that's good, but take those 28 fundamental beliefs that God has entrusted us with and share those with others. Those are the two things that he says, I want you to take the lead in. And then he says, I'm going to take the lead in the other two. What are the other two? We are praying that every church has a baptism, because a baptism is a sign of new life. And Jesus says, I'm the one that's going to convict them through the power of the Holy Spirit, and I'm going to be drawing them. That's what we're praying for, is that people will come to accept Jesus as their Savior and embrace the truth as he gives it to them. And the fourth thing, that our numbers will increase, that we may swell that loud cry. We have 27,000 plus members in Michigan. And we're praying that God will give us 28,000 by the end of 2028. Do you think he can do it? Oh, I know he can. He can. And if all of us join forces, God will do so much with us. Well, this week we have been focusing on the loud cry. And since Wednesday, that'd be Wednesday, Thursday, Friday, and today, Elder Paul Douglas has been with us. His wife, Rochelle, wasn't able to come, but she's a nurse and she was busy. He has three children, and he is the treasurer of our general conference. So that means that he is all over the world because we have presence in 212 countries, and he's been in most of them. And in fact, after the service today, he is on his way to one of those far distant countries. So he won't be with us tonight. So I want to take this opportunity, Elder Douglas, and thank you for coming and sharing God's word with us. And you take our love to all of those countries that you're going to. How many of you'd like to say that? Yes, take that love from Michigan with you. Now, he has promised to come back again. So we're going to hold him to that. You know, while we are here, I want to just pause for just one moment. This morning, Jerry Finneman was headed, getting ready to go to church and Sabbath school, and right here on this campground, and he had a mild stroke. And so he is on his way to Saginaw, but most of those symptoms of the stroke are gone. Praise the Lord. But they are going to be doing some observations. And so as God's people, let's lift him up just now. Father in heaven, we want to lift up Elder Jerry Finneman to you. You know his situation. I pray that you would be with the doctors. And Lord, we pray that you would restore him and bring him and Shirley back here. In Jesus' name, amen. Isn't it wonderful that we can come to God anytime, any place, with everything that's on our hearts? God loves us. Bless you.
0: Happy Sabbath, everyone. Our call to worship is taken from the book of Psalms, Psalm 19, and we will read responsively. The Bible says, "The heavens declare the glory of God, and the firmament showeth his handiwork." There is no speech nor language where their voice is not heard. In them hath he set a tabernacle for the sun, which is as a bridegroom coming out of his chamber, and rejoiceth as a strong man to run a race. The law of the Lord is perfect, converting the soul. The testimony of the Lord is sure, making wise the simple.
2: The statutes
0: of the Lord are right, rejoicing the heart. The commandments of the Lord secure, enlightening the eyes. The fear of the Lord is clean, enduring forever. The judgments of the Lord are true and righteous altogether. Amen.

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0: your Jesus spot at camp? For me, it's right here, Campfire Point. I remember being 10 years old and a pastor. I don't remember the pastor's name. I just remember he just seemed like a great guy and he loved Jesus. And he talked about him as he was his best friend. And he asked me if I wanted to make him my best friend. And it just seemed such a simple question and an easy answer. And I gave him my heart.
1: A place like Camp Isabel serves so many people in so many different ways. And I love that this is a place where you can find a lifestyle of ministry committed to the mission of the Seventh-day Adventist Church, especially here in the Michigan Conference.
2: Every year, we have more than 10,000 people pass through Camp Isabel for events such as local church retreats, ministry trainings, Pathfinder campouts, and of course, our summer camp season. Over the last 5 years of summer camp, we've had more than 1,500 campers choose to give their lives to Jesus right here at Camp Isabel. And most exciting of all, more than 50 of those campers have chosen to be baptized right here in Michigan.
1: That's what you find at Camp Isabel. It's a place where you will find people committed to wanting to see others draw closer to Christ, give their lives to Christ, and hopefully live a life of service for Christ.
3: When I was a camper at Isabel, my favorite part was always the Friday night play. And as a staff, it's even more impactful. I remember last year when they do the altar call at the very end after we tell the story, I was able to get out from behind backstage and sit with my girls. But I was standing in the back just watching them because I saw them up front. And while they were doing the altar call, all my girls were sitting there. And the first one I saw that went up, I went up behind her and I just hugged her, and I was just so overwhelmed by the joy of the moment, because like, this kid is giving her heart to the Lord, and that is such a beautiful thing. And I remember hugging her and just saying, "Thank you, Jesus, thank you," through like tears, and I'm sobbing, and I felt her just collapse in my arms, and she was crying too. And when I pulled her back from me, I just said, "I'm so proud of you. I'm so proud of you. And this is the most beautiful decision you could ever make." And it was such an honor to share that space with her, with Jesus walking into her life and her accepting the invitation of him in her heart. And to be there, like, that is such a huge blessing. There's nothing like it. Absolutely nothing like it.
4: Everywhere, you could go anywhere. This is like a Christian like camp, so you can just go anywhere and see Jesus. You can go to the kids, you can go to the counselors, any staff, any place really, and just find Jesus.
5: Camp Isabel has affected my life because my friends, I've really wanted to go with my friends, and I'm just spending more time with my friends and with Jesus.
4: Around my area, some people like don't necessarily believe in Jesus. So it's nice to know that like I'm like included in a really, really big community.
5: This is one of the most fun and most loving Jesus camp I have ever went to.
6: In my time here serving as director at Camp Isabel, I have seen some pretty cool things. I've seen campers praying for the first time. I've seen kids give their life to Jesus for the first time. I've seen people of all ages choose to take the next step in their relationship with Jesus, whatever that means, and that has touched my heart. I've seen campers ask for Bibles who didn't have access to a Bible at home. I've seen campers go into the lake and be baptized. And it's such a beautiful thing because we've got a lot of fun stuff here at camp. We've got go-karts, we've got a rock wall, we've got a blob during summer camp. But none of that holds a candle to the life change that happens in the hearts of the people who come here. And really, that's why all the rest of it exists. So as much as we can do to increase our ability to provide that experience for the people who come, to help them grow in their relationship with God, I think it's worth it.
1: Supporting a place like Camp Isabel lets you commit to a mission of ministry that changes lives for eternity. And so these buildings are temporary and temporal, and all this stuff is going to burn someday. But the lives that are impacted here are going to be able to surround themselves with glory in eternity forever.
0: Thank you for donating to Camp Isabel. Like Steve said, it's more than just a building. It's about investing in the next generation of young people and our leaders. Chances are, if you're watching this right now, you've had that moment, like me, where Jesus spoke to your heart and it changed your life. Won't you partner with us as we provide that opportunity for these new young people that are coming through this amazing place called Camp Asabo?
7: Where's your spot? Do you have a spot where you just felt that connection with Christ? I mean, I imagine there's multiple ones, but do you have a spot?
8: Yeah, there were definitely multiple ones. I remember as a kid walking the trails, seeing the ferns that campus, I mean, ferns everywhere, and just the peace of walking through nature and seeing and sensing the Lord with us there at camp.
7: Yeah, and it's more than a kids' camp, too, because a lot of our training, the majority of our training as a church runs through camp. How many of you have been to Camp Asabo and been trained to do ministry? Is anybody out there? Yeah, look at the hands. Absolutely. So not only have you it's an opportunity to connect with Christ and nature, but also there's a lot of training that goes on to win souls. And so Absolutely. That's amazing.
8: Yeah, there's training. There's in-reach, right, where we grow our family. Man camp, you ever heard of man camp?
7: I've heard of it.
8: That's a great event.
7: It's a great spot.
8: If you want to go to that. Women's ministries, there's health ministries. There's every ministry of the church is flowing through Camp Asabo in some capacity.
7: Yeah. Now, some of the questions that people have been asking me is, well, where are we at in the whole building process? I know that we made a decision as a conference to create a fund and build for the dining hall. Where are we at on that? And so I want to show a couple of really quickly, there's three phases towards this progress. Phase one would be to build an interim kitchen. We came to the understanding like, well, if we're going to tear down the dining hall, unless we want to be out of business or out of ministry for 18 months, we need to build a transitional kitchen. Yeah. And so phase one would be to do that, and not something that we would just tear down, but something that eventually could be built into a new lodge that could service a new spot. There are churches that, hey, we want to get into Camp Asabo, but it's always full. This would expand that ability to do that ministry. And then phase two would be to build the new dining hall efforts, tore down dining hall, auditorium, and that would be the major chunk of the money needing to be raised, and then finally finish more lodging in the basement. So those are the three phases. And actually, and this is real 2026 dollars. We did some research and got a recent bid as recent as about a month ago to build that. And we have up to today, we've raised up. The number that we put on is not accurate. It's 1.1, but it's
8: an old number.
7: What is? Do you know what the new number is?
8: I do.
7: You're the money guy.
8: I've seen the numbers once or twice. So,
7: okay.
8: That number is a lot bigger. It's 1.6.
7: Okay, fantastic.
8: 1.6 million.
7: So we're a lot closer to meeting phase one, and as soon as we raise the money for phase one, we can break ground.
8: Yes, we've had just very very recently we were communicated with that there is a large gift coming that will make that number a lot bigger.
7: So fantastic.
8: Praise the Lord for that.
7: So if somebody wants to come over right now and give us the other 400,000, we can break tomorrow.
8: Yes.
7: Break ground. Amen.
8: Amen.
7: Amen. All right.
8: Now, isn't that what about that nasty word inflation?
7: Yeah, well, yeah, absolutely. That's today's numbers. Like, if we didn't build for another 5-10 years, then that number would be different.
8: That's
7: obviously.
8: Right. So would it make sense that we would want to raise money sooner so that we won't have to spend as much on the building?
7: Yeah, if only we had a QR code that people could just scan and get signed
8: up.
7: Great
8: idea.
7: I don't know. Well, there it is. All right. So here's the thought. Somebody could, I would imagine there might be somebody, it isn't me, but somebody here could write a check for a very large donation, and that'd be fine. Also, though, there's something that you could do. You could scan this QR code and get set up to just systematically. How many of you, don't raise your hand, you want to sound old, but you remember Sister Bessie? Remember Sister Betsy? You've ever heard of that? Systematic benevolence, where you just gave on a routine basis. But if you click on that QR code right now, some of you are on your phones already. Just raise the phone up. Don't hide it. And just scan that QR code. And then you can quite easily, with a couple of buttons.
8: I just did it. I signed up.
7: I have
8: Apple Pay. I'm signed up till 2030.
7: Yeah. So there you go.
8: So
7: $30 a month. So don't go to Taco Bell once this month, and you're fine.
8: That's right.
7: Right?
8: Inflation again. I can't go there for $30, right? Especially with my boys.
7: You must be getting the supreme option on your burrito. Gonna have to calm that down. But anyway, yeah. If you were to do that, I have signed up as well, and you won't miss it. But we will be eternally grateful for that.
8: I have a question though. Isn't Jesus coming though? Why would we need to? If he's coming right now, why are we building a building?
7: Yeah, that's a good question. Let me tell you a story. In 1947, two doctors found this land, 850 acres. 840, excuse me. Thank you.
8: I'm tracking numbers.
7: He's the numbers guy.
8: So, 840.
7: I'm the guy, you know. So he keeps me on the ground, so praise the Lord. 840 acres, 1947. These two doctors came to the conference and said, hey, we could buy this land and start a summer camp. And the brethren and the sisterin said, no, Jesus is coming soon. This is not to knock the fact that Jesus is coming soon, but they said, how could we justify spending $30,000 to buy 840 acres in the middle of nowhere Grayling? We're not doing it. And that's what they said.
8: Yeah.
7: And the doctors said, well, we'll just buy it. Isn't that right?
8: Yeah, that's correct.
7: And in 1948, we started Camp Ensemble. And then the next year, Glenn Eugene Bernard was born.
8: Wow.
7: That was my dad. Yeah? And he went to summer camp. Right? And then he had kids. And we have kids. And it's generational ministry. We are training our children in the Lord at Camp Ensemble. Amen. This is a big deal. Amen. And so... I would say if the Lord said, what are you doing spending money? I would say, Lord, if you didn't like it, okay. But I mean, our heart was we were trying to save as many people in Michigan Conference. The whole world needs to be one, but you've given us charge over this state and this conference. And this is what we did because we wanted to help you save children.
8: Amen. We live as though Jesus is coming today, right?
7: Occupy until he comes.
8: And we occupy and do ministry until he comes, reaching as many souls as possible. So if you haven't had a chance to visit our booth, we would love for you to do that. There's pledge cards there. You can sign up for the 30-30. The offering today is for the Camp Ensemble Project, and we're so glad that you're here. We're glad that many of you are already partnering with us. Please spread it around, and if we get everybody joined in, we will hit that goal very soon, and we will start breaking that ground, and we'll praise the Lord as he continues to provide.
7: Amen.
8: All right, ushers, could you please stand? Heavenly Father, you're a good God. You own the cattle on a thousand hills. Lord, you own everything, and everything that we have is yours. Help us to know how we can support your work. There's so many amazing ways in which we can support your work, and we're highlighting one of those. It's such an incredibly important piece of your ministry here in Michigan, Lord. So many people making decisions for Christ, and so many people being trained to win souls for you as well. So we pray your blessing in a special way upon our offering this time. We love you and thank you. In Jesus' name, amen.

0: Amen. Michigan Camp Meeting 2026, it's already almost in the books. Can you believe it? Have you been blessed? Amen. Have you been blessed?
1: Amen.
0: It offers, Camp Meeting has so much to offer each and every one of us from the exhibit tent. You've been to the exhibit tent? Yes, you've attended seminars. And certainly you're here this morning. I see all your smiling faces. And as I look out over and I see many faces that I recognize that come from all over the state of Michigan and even beyond. And while Camp Meeting has so much to offer us, I believe that this time right now is the pinnacle of Camp Meeting. Is there an amen?
1: Amen.
0: That we can all come together and worship the Lord, our Savior. Collectively, we lift our voices in song. Have you enjoyed the music?
1: Amen.
0: Amen. Thank you so much for the beautiful piano this morning. Praise the Lord. You've enjoyed your time together, catching up with one another, maybe perhaps those who you haven't seen for some time. And I know and trust that you enjoy opening the Word of God together. We're about to do that, but we also, as our hearts have been prepared by the music, we also enjoy lifting our hearts in prayer. Amen? And that's what we want to do just now. So I'm going to invite you to stand where you're at. We're going to kneel on the platform as we spend a moment in prayer, asking for the Lord to be here with us, to bless us. He has invited us into His presence, and we are thankful. Let's pray together. Our most loving Heavenly Father, Lord, it's with thankful hearts that we are able to be in Your presence in this place on this, Your Sabbath day. Father, we have anticipated this time. We have made physical preparation, and Father, it's my prayer that this morning we also have made spiritual preparation. Father, that as we come into Your presence, we would be able to receive all that it is that You have in store for us. Father, I pray that You position our hearts as only You can. Father, that You would cleanse us of sin, wash us in the blood of the Lamb, that we may be as white as snow, that we can receive, fully receive.

receive what it is that you have prepared for us. Father, we have been richly blessed by our time here at Michigan Camp Meeting. As I've stated, it's hard to believe that this is our last day, and yet it is. And I just know that you have performed miracles throughout this time together. Decisions have been made for you. Father, you have encouraged us, you've inspired us, and yes, you have challenged us. Lord, as we listen to your servant this morning, Elder Douglas, Father, I do pray that you would put your words in his mouth, that you would use him as a vessel. But Father, that you would give us ears to hear. Lord, once again, that you would take this heart of stone from us and replace it with that heart of flesh. Father, if we've brought with us anything that would come in between this message and you, that you would remove it at this time. Any distraction, Lord, remove it from us. Lord, it's our desire that we would see you, that we would hear from you, and that by so doing, we would indeed be changed. As this message is preached, I pray that you would perform that miracle as only you can through the might and power of the Holy Spirit, that you would make this message apply to each and every individual here. Lord, and we thank you so much for it. Father, as we go throughout this, your Sabbath day, that it would only continue to be a blessing to us, and that we would also seek to be a blessing to those around us. Thank you for your faithfulness, Lord, to always hear and answer our prayers. And I pray and ask it all in Jesus' name. Amen. Amen. You may be seated.

Happy Sabbath to all of you. Isn't it wonderful to be in the house of the Lord this morning? I am privileged to share the scripture reading today. And you know, when you go through a health challenge, whether an illness or a broken distal biceps tendon like myself, and by the way, just to dispel any rumor, I did not do this on purpose and go through the surgery so I did not have to wear a suit up front this morning. Just to dispel the rumor. When you go through a challenge, God speaks to you in a special and distinct way, doesn't He? And as I was pondering giving the scripture reading this morning, I was actually going through the process of thinking, how am I going to bring my Bible up with one hand and hold the microphone with one hand? And I talked to Tom Hubbard and said, hey, Tom, do you mind waiting to give me the microphone before, you know, after I get my Bible open? And you go through all of these logistics because I have a broken arm. But the Holy Spirit spoke to my heart this morning, and He said, Jeremy, you may have a broken arm, but always remember that my word is unbroken. It never changes. It is living and powerful, sharper than any two-edged sword. So God blesses us through challenge. And I would invite you to open up your Bibles to John chapter 20 and verse 21. John chapter 20 and verse 21. The Bible says, so Jesus said to them again, peace to you. As the Father has sent me, I also send you. May God add a rich blessing to the reading of His word.

0: Welcome to the Michigan 2026 Adventist Camp Meeting. Tonight's speaker is Paul H. Douglas, who is Treasurer and CFO of the Seventh-day Adventist Church World Headquarters. He brings decades of global leadership experience to share practical insights on faithful stewardship, accountability, and resourcing mission effectively. We now join the program already in progress.
1: Once again, Lord, I stand before your people. I'm not worthy, but I'm willing. So let the words of my mouth and the meditations of my heart be acceptable in thy sight, O Lord, my strength and my redeemer. Let the people of God say, amen. Happy Sabbath, Michigan Camp Meeting. Well, you're better than last night, but still not where it needs to be, so let's try it again, Pastor Jim. Happy Sabbath, Camp Meeting.
2: Happy Sabbath.
1: This is the day that the Lord has made. Let us be and rejoice in it. Happy Sabbath, Michigan Camp Meeting.
2: Happy Sabbath.
1: It's really been a delight for me to have been with you these past few days, and I have promised myself that I will come again. I've been blessed by my time here, and certainly I will indeed come back again. I'm just trying to impress upon Pastor Jim Bishop's mind for me to be invited back again. I hope you're helping me here this morning. I'm just trying to impress upon his mind to be invited back once again. But indeed, thank you, Pastor Jim, for the invitation to be here with you. I have been truly blessed. And I recognize that the people of God in Michigan Conference are about God's business. And they're about preaching the everlasting gospel of the kingdom. Now I want to bring you greetings this morning quickly from Pastor Urchin C. Kohler, who is the president of the General Conference, and Pastor Rick McEdwards, who is the executive secretary of the General Conference. And together, the three of us, we are intentional about mission. Can I say that again? The three of us, we are intentional about mission. We believe that this gospel needs to be preached in all of the world as a witness to all of the nations so that the end can come. Because we're just ready and waiting to go home. I don't know about you, but I'm ready to go home. What about you? So this gospel of the kingdom needs to be preached in all of the world as a witness to all of the nations so that the end can come. So we are intentional about the preaching of the gospel and intentional about moving in the church to be more urgent about its message and mission. What do you say? As I recognize this is my last message to you for the camp meeting. I will have to leave here shortly after lunch. I won't miss the lunch. Amen. I'm not going to miss the lunch. After the lunch, I will need to head to the airport because there is another engagement and location of ministry that I need to be at by tomorrow. So I'll need to fly through the night to get there for tomorrow. So my apologies for not being with you to close out the program. I know there'll be a lot that I will miss. I looked in the bulletin and recognized all that I will miss. There will be a soul-winning hour at 4 p.m. Well, there'll be a teacher commissioning at 3 p.m. There'll be a soul-winning hour at 4 p.m. There'll be a parade of nations at 6 p.m. And I believe my flag, the Jamaican flag, will be held by somebody somewhere as they walk around in this place. What do you say? And then I'll miss the evening program. But I told Pastor Jim, one of the things that I am troubled that I will miss is that I won't be here to be one of those to pull down the chairs. I won't be one of those here to pull down the chairs. I would have missed that opportunity to be of service as we close out camp meeting. Well, let's turn to the Word of God. As I consider the time, I invite you to turn with me to John chapter 9. Matthew, Mark, Luke, and then John, the fourth gospel, John chapter 9. And I want to read in your hearing from verses 1 through 7. From verses 1 through 7. A familiar story, but for our time together, I will read it for our hearing. John chapter 1, if you have it, say amen. John chapter 9, rather, if you have it, say amen. Now, as Jesus passed by, he saw a man who was blind from birth. And his disciples asked him, saying, Rabbi, who sinned, this man or his parents, that he was born blind? Jesus answered, neither this man nor his parents sinned, but that the works of God should be revealed in him. I must work the works of him who sent me while it is day. The night is coming when no one can work. As long as I am in the world, I am the light of the world. When he had said these things, he spat on the ground and made clay with his saliva, and he anointed the eyes of the blind man with the clay. And he said to him, go wash in the pool of Siloam, parenthetically, which is translated sent. So he went and washed and came back seeing. Neither this man nor his parents sinned, but that the works of God should be revealed in him. I must work the works of him who sent me while it is day. The night is coming when no one can work. May God bless the reading of his word. There is something sacred about the final Sabbath of camp meeting. The songs, they sound a little different on the final Sabbath. The handshakes, they linger a little longer on the final Sabbath. The prayers, they seem a little deeper on the final Sabbath. The conversations, they carry a certain tenderness, because everyone knows that the week is drawing to a close. For a few brief days, we have stepped away from the routines of ordinary life. And we have gathered beneath this canopy of worship, and we have opened our Bibles together. We have lifted up our voices together. And we have watched God work among his people together. Some have found encouragement. Some have found healing. Some have found direction. Some have found renewed faith. And for all of us, this camp meeting has been a reminder that God is still speaking. God is still saving. God is still leading, and God is still calling. What do you say? But yet every camp meeting has a built-in reality. Because camp meeting is never meant to be permanent. The tents are temporary. The schedules are temporary. The gatherings are temporary. And the mountaintop moments are temporary. Soon the campground will grow quiet. Soon the roads will fill with vehicles heading home. Soon the places where we have worshiped, where we have prayed, where we have laughed, and where we have fellowshiped together will stand empty once again. And whenever God's people arrive at the final Sabbath of camp meeting, there are questions that hang quietly in the air. What happens next? What happens when the meetings are over? What happens when the special music has ended? What happens when the sermons are finished? The morning devotions are finished. The evening devotions are finished. What happens when God's people leave this place and return to ordinary life? My friends, I want to suggest to us that the measure of camp meeting is not simply what happened while we were here. The measure of camp meeting is what happens after we leave. Are we together? So since Wednesday night, We have stood beneath the banner of Revelation chapter 14. We have looked at the first angel as he flies in the midst of heaven. We have heard heaven's call to proclaim the everlasting gospel with a loud voice. We have considered redemption. We have considered reverence. And we have considered relationship. We have agreed that we must preach about redemption from God with a loud voice. We have agreed that we must preach about reverence to God with a loud voice. We have agreed together that we must preach about relationship with God with a loud voice. And we were reminded that God has not left this world without a witness. He still has a message. He still has a mission. He still has a people. And we are that angel of Revelation 14 that is in a hurry to preach the everlasting gospel to everyone, everywhere, in a manner so that they can hear. Are we together? The truth about the first angel of Revelation 14, my friends, was never intended merely to be admired. It was intended to be proclaimed. And the light of the everlasting gospel was never intended merely just to be enjoyed. It was intended to be carried. And with an appreciation, my friends, of the importance and the imperative of this truth, we come this morning to John chapter 9. When we arrive at this chapter of John chapter 9, of John's gospel, Jesus is nearing the close of his earthly ministry. The cross is no longer a distant reality. Calvary is drawing near. The shadow of crucifixion stretches across the pages of John's gospel. The days of public ministry are becoming fewer. The opportunities are becoming more precious. And the clock is moving steadily toward the hour for which Christ came into the world. Yet, despite the approaching crisis, Jesus remains completely focused on his mission. He's not distracted. He's not discouraged. He's not retreating. He is still seeking. He is still teaching. He is still serving. He is still saving. And in the text, John says, "And as Jesus passed by, he saw a man which was blind from his birth." The disciples, they saw him. The crowd, they saw him. The neighbors had even seen him for years. The religious leaders from the conference office had undoubtedly passed by him on countless occasions. We're not talking about Michigan conference office, Pastor Jim. But there is a difference between seeing a person and truly noticing a person. The disciples, they saw a problem, but Jesus saw a possibility. The disciples, they saw a question, but Jesus saw a mission. The disciples saw a debate. Who sinned? Why he was born blind? Jesus saw a divine appointment. And before Jesus ever touches his eyes, before he stoops into the ground and spits into the dirt and makes some clay, he begins to talk about himself. My friends, he begins to talk about himself. Before he even sends the man to the pool of Siloam, he begins to talk about himself. "I must work the works of him who sent me while it is yet day." The night is what? coming when no man can work. Now I find these words, my friends, remarkable. Because standing before a blind man, Jesus begins talking about himself. He begins talking about work. He begins talking about being sent. He begins talking about urgency. He begins talking about the coming night. And if we are not careful, we might assume, if we're not careful, that these words only apply to Christ. After all, he is the one who has been sent from the Father. After all, he is the divine missionary. He is the Savior of the world. He is the one who came down from heaven. But John will not leave us to stop there. Because by the time we reach the end of the gospel, the language of sending expands beyond Jesus. Follow me now. The one who was sent becomes the one who sends. The one who says, I must work, becomes the one who says, as my Father has sent me, so send I you. The mission of Christ becomes the mission of the church. The burden of Christ becomes the burden of the believer. The work of Christ becomes the work of entrusted to his followers. And suddenly, John chapter 9 is not simply about a blind man receiving sight. It is about a sent Savior creating sent disciples. It is about a sent Savior preparing a sent church. It is about a sent Savior calling his people to continue his work while there is still daylight. And this is God's word to us on this final Sabbath morning, my friends. We have received light. We have heard truth. We have experienced grace. We have encountered Christ. We have been blessed at this camp meeting. Are we willing to be sent? Can I say that again? We have received light. We have heard truth. We have been blessed. Are we willing to be sent? Because every person who has received the light of Christ has also received the responsibility of Christ. Every person who has encountered the gospel has also been entrusted with the gospel. Every person who has been reached by grace has also been called to service with grace. And as we prepare to leave Camp Meeting in Cedar Lake and on this beautiful campus of Great Lakes Adventist Academy, Jesus stands before us with the same urgency that filled his own heart and says, I must work the works of him who sent me while it is yet day. So Michigan Camp Meeting, if we have ears to hear, those words become more than a declaration. They become an invitation. They become a commission. They become a calling, for there is still work to do. There is still light to share. There are still people to reach. And there is still time to labor before the night comes. Which brings us to the burden of the message this morning, which has been entitled, We Have Been Sent. We have been sent. My friends, as we consider this chapter and glean some lessons from this chapter, we need to understand what Jesus is actually saying, because if we misunderstand his statement, we will misunderstand the entire story. I must work the works of him who sent me. Now, at first reading, that sounds like a simple statement of duty. But in John's gospel, it's much more than that. The language of being sent is one of the great themes of the fourth gospel of John. And again, Jesus describes himself as the one sent from the Father. He's sent in John chapter 3. He sent in John chapter 4. He sent in John chapter 5. He sent in John chapter 6. He sent in John chapter 7. He sent in John chapter 8. He sent in John chapter 9. And the language appears over and over because John wants us to understand something about the identity of Jesus. Jesus is not acting independently. Jesus is not pursuing his own agenda. Jesus is not building his own kingdom. Jesus is carrying out the mission of the Father. Everything he does flows out of his relationship with the one who sent him. His words are sent words. His works are sent works. His miracles are sent miracles. His ministry is a sent ministry. His life is a sent life. In fact, throughout John's gospel, Jesus never separates his identity from his mission. Who he is and why he came are inseparable. He is the sent one. And maybe, my friends, this is where Christians have a struggle, where they tend to separate salvation from mission. Are we together? We tend to separate salvation from mission. We stop at salvation being what Christ does for us, and thanks be to the Almighty God, salvation is indeed about what Christ has done for us. He forgave us. He redeemed us. He justified us. He reconciled us. But in John's gospel, salvation is not just about receiving something from Christ. It is also participating in something with Christ. Here's what happens throughout the gospel. Andrew meets Jesus, and he immediately goes after Peter. Philip meets Jesus, and he immediately finds Nathanael. The Samaritan woman meets Jesus, and she immediately runs back into the city. The healed blind man becomes a witness before religious leaders. Every genuine encounter with Jesus produces movement towards somebody else. My friends, light has never been intended to terminate upon itself. Light always moves outward. That is why Jesus says in verse 5, I am the light of the world. Think about that statement. Light exists for others. Light does not shine for itself. A lamp doesn't illuminate itself. A lighthouse doesn't guide itself. Light exists to reveal. Light exists to guide. Light exists to expose. Light exists to direct. It's the very nature of light to be outward. And if Jesus is the light of the world, then the mission of Jesus is to bring heavenly light into earthly darkness. As he stands before the man born blind, Jesus does not simply say, I am the light. He demonstrates what light can do. Light seeks darkness. Light enters darkness. Light overcomes darkness. Light transforms darkness. The miracle then becomes a visible sermon. The healing becomes a living illustration of the mission of God. Jesus did not come to discuss darkness. Jesus came to invade darkness. Jesus did not come to analyze blindness. Jesus came to restore sight. Jesus did not come to describe salvation. Jesus came to accomplish salvation. My friends, this is where the passage begins to turn toward us. Because John does something remarkable with the writing of this gospel. The gospel opens with a sent son. But it closes with a sent church. What do you say? It opens with a sent son, but closes with a sent church. The Father sends the Son. The Son completes the work. The Son sends his disciples. As my Father has sent me, so send I you. In other words, Jesus never intended for his mission to end with his ascension. The mission would continue through his people, continue through his church, continue through his disciples, continue through his believers, and continue through you here at Michigan Camp Meeting. I must work the works of him who sent me. He's not merely describing his responsibility. He's establishing a pattern for every disciple who will ever follow him. Because every saved person is a sent person. Can I say that again? Every saved person is a sent person. Every redeemed person is a sent person. Every forgiven person is a sent person. Every believer is a sent person. This text, this portion of the text, provides 3 points I want to quickly share with you, and I'll take my seat. Point number one, if you have a piece of paper, write this down. I like people to take notes. Open your phones. There's a note section. Write it down, whether you're on the Android or on the Apple device, whichever one you may have. Write this note down. Number one, we have a purpose to fulfill. Can you say that with me? We have a? To do what? Fulfill. I must work. Believers, the first thing that arrests our attention in the statement is the word must. Jesus does not say, I might work. He did not say, I hope to work. He does not say, if it's convenient, I will work. He says, I must work. There's a holy necessity in his voice. There's a divine urgency in his spirit. There's a settled conviction in his heart. Jesus understood why he was here. Every morning he awakened with a purpose. Every step he took each day was governed by purpose. Every sermon he preached was shaped by purpose. Every miracle he performed was connected with purpose. The Father had sent him into the world, and Jesus was determined to fulfill the assignment he had received. Jesus says, I must work the work. In other words, there's something bigger than my comfort. There's something bigger than my preference. There's something bigger than my plans. There is the will of the one who sent me. And so it is there for us to fulfill the desires and the will of God above the preferences and the comforts that we might have. We have a purpose to fulfill. We not only have a purpose to fulfill, we have a period in which to finish this purpose. What do you say? While it is yet day, the Lord moves from purpose to urgency. He moves from assignment to opportunity. He moves from responsibility to timing. While it is yet day. The day represents opportunity. The day represents access. The day represents a season in which labor can still be performed. Jesus understood something that we should not forget. Opportunity is temporary. The day does not last forever. The daylight eventually fades. The sun eventually sets. The open door eventually closes. Notice then that Jesus is not speaking fearfully. He's speaking realistically. He understands that history is moving towards an appointed conclusion. He understands that every opportunity has an expiration date. He understands that every season of labor has an ending. And perhaps, my friends, this is especially relevant to Seventh-day Adventists, because Revelation 14 reminds us that human history is not moving in circles. It is moving towards a climax. The hour of his judgment is come. Probation will close. The work will finish. The harvest will be gathered. The king will return. The night is coming. Not because God is cruel, but because God's work will ultimately be completed. But many believers, unfortunately, live as though that there is always another opportunity, another day to witness, another day to pray, another day to serve, another day to obey, another day. But the clock is advancing. The opportunity is passing. We're moving towards a climax. We're not moving in circles. We have a purpose to fulfill. We have a period in which to finish this purpose. And finally, we have a people to find. Did you get that? We have a purpose to fulfill. We have a period in which to fulfill this purpose. And we have a people to find. My friends, the mission, lest we forget, always involves people. Look at what happens in the passage. Jesus speaks about the mission and then immediately turns towards the blind man. That is not accidental. The mission is standing right in front of him. The assignment has a face. The purpose has a name. The work has become personal. The disciples, they see a theological discussion. Jesus sees a suffering man. The disciples ask, who sinned? Jesus asks, how can he help? The disciples are focused on causes. Jesus is focused on redemption. My beloved friends, one of the greatest dangers in the religious life is becoming consumed with everything except seeing people. Let me get close to home. We're family, okay? We can debate prophecy and miss people. Can I say that again? Will you invite me back? We can debate prophecy and miss people. We can discuss doctrine and miss people. We can defend truth and miss people. Yet Jesus never separated truth from people. The reason why he came was people. The reason why he died was people. The reason why he rose was people. The reason why he sends is people. He sends us to people who are trapped in darkness. He sends us to people who are trapped in addiction. He sends us to people who are trapped in loneliness. He sends us to people who are trapped in discouragement. He sends us to people who are trapped in spiritual blindness. He sends us to people. And just as Jesus saw this blind man, he's asking his church to see the people around us. See the cashier. See the co-worker. See the neighbor. See the family member. See the young person. See the elderly person. See the discouraged person. See the searching person. See the hurting person. My friends, the mission field is not somewhere else. The mission field is right around us. The prophet says, the world is the field, and we are to go forth as Christ's messengers, revealing his mercy and love. This says to me, the church was never called merely to just gather at camp meeting. Are we together? Not merely just to gather on Sabbath. The church has been called to go. The church was never merely called to preserve truth. The church was called to proclaim truth. The church was never merely called to enjoy light. The church was called to carry the light. So this morning I want to ask you, who is your blind man? Who has God placed beside your path? Who needs to get a call from you? Who needs to get some encouragement from you? Who needs to get a Bible study from you? Who needs a witness from you? Who is your blind man? People. Jesus came for people. Jesus died for people. Jesus rose for people. Jesus went back for people. Jesus is coming back for people. Jesus sends you and me for people. Every day, my friends, we pass people all around us whom Jesus wants us to see. And every day, opportunities are passing us by. And we could very well have been the answer to someone's prayer. But we do not see the person. We have a purpose to fulfill. We have just a little bit of time to fulfill that purpose. And we have people to find. John chapter 9 opens that there is a blind man sitting beside a road. He has spent his entire life in darkness. He cannot find his own way. He cannot heal his own condition. He cannot change his own circumstance. If Jesus does not come to him, he remains blind. If Jesus does not seek him, he remains lost. If Jesus does not stop, nothing changes. But this is what Jesus does. He stops. He notices. He ministers. He heals. He restores. Because that is what sent people do. They move toward darkness. They move toward brokenness. They move toward needs. They move toward people. And as I stand here today on this final Sabbath of the camp meeting, I cannot but hear the words of Jesus echoing across the centuries even today. While it is still day. While it is day. While it is day, there are children who need to hear the gospel. While it is day, there are neighbors who need a witness. While it is day, there are prodigals who need to come home. While it is day, there are communities that need hope. While it is day, there are cities that need a warning. While it is day, there are souls that need saving. While it is day, there is work to do. While it is day, there are prayers to pray. While it is day, there are tears to wipe away. While it is day, there are burdens to carry. While it is day, there are lives to touch. While it is day, there is light to share. While it is day, because the night, it is coming. The night, it is coming. Opportunities will cease. Labor will end. Probation will close. And every decision will be settled. The night is coming. But thanks be to God, Michigan camp meeting. It is still day. Should I say that again, Pastor Jim? It is still day. Thanks be to God, it is still day. The gospel can still be preached. The Spirit is still drawing. The door of mercy is still open. Jesus is still saving. Jesus is still healing. Jesus is still calling. Jesus is still sending. So let us not leave this camp meeting blessed but not burdened. Let us not leave this camp meeting inspired but not involved. Let us not leave this camp meeting encouraged but not engaged. Let us not leave this camp meeting satisfied but not sent. For God did not bring us here to look as pretty as we look this morning just to enjoy His presence. He brought us here so that we might carry His presence. God did not bring us here just to hear His voice. He brought us here that others might hear His voice through us. God did not bring us here just to receive the light. He brought us here that we might carry the light. We have been sent. We have been sent, my friends, to preach good news in a world that only seems to have bad news. We have been sent to heal those who have been broken and bruised by what life has to offer. We have been sent to proclaim there is liberty for those who have been made captive by sin. We have been sent to proclaim a message of hope for those who are hurting. We have been sent to open the eyes of the spiritually blind so they can come out of darkness and walk into the marvelous light of Jesus Christ. We have been sent to tell people that there is a fountain filled with blood drawn from Emmanuel's vein, where sinners can plunge beneath that flood and lose all their guilty stain. We have been sent. We have been sent to lift up the trumpet and loud let it ring that Jesus is coming again. We have been sent with the authority of God to make disciples of all nations, baptizing them in the name of the Father, in the name of the Son, in the name of the Holy Spirit. We have been sent by God Himself. And He will be with us even until the end of time. We have been sent. We have been sent to those who look like us and to those who don't look like us. We have been sent to those who sin like us and to those who don't sin like us. We have been sent to those who have and those who have not. We have been sent to see those who are in our homes and those who are in our schools. We have been sent to those who live in the communities where we live and around the churches where we go to church. We have been sent. We have been sent to Cedar Lake. We have been sent to Grand Rapids. We have been sent to Kalamazoo. We have been sent to Cadillac. We have been sent to Berrien Springs. We have been sent to Battle Creek. We have been sent to Detroit. We have been sent to Lansing. We have been sent to Flint. We have been sent to Traverse City. We have been sent to Saginaw. And we have been sent to Marquette. All over Michigan, we have been sent. My friends, as the pianist comes to the piano, the appeal is simple today.

0: having the everlasting gospel to preach to those who dwell upon the earth, to every nation, kindred, tongue, and people, saying with a loud voice, fear God and give glory to Him, for the hour of His judgment has come, and worship Him who made the heavens, the earth, the seas, and the waters. We agree together that we must preach about redemption. We must preach about reverence. We must preach about relationship. But what we did learn, that the angel was not some being, some abstract idea. The angel is you, and the angel is me. And the angel speaks with a loud voice, with a megaphone. Fear God and give glory to Him, for the hour of His judgment has come. And worship Him who made the heavens and the earth and the seas and the waters. The appeal is simple. Have you been blessed and you have a burden? Have you been encouraged and you want to be engaged? Have you been inspired and you want to be involved? Have you been satisfied and you want to be sent? If that's your desire, we invite you to stand today. Satisfied and sent while it is yet day. The loud voice was that of the angel. And if we are the angel, it's our loud voice. And we are the megaphones. Take my life and let it be consecrated, Lord, to Thee. Take my hands and let them move at the impulse of Thy love. Take my feet and let them be swift and beautiful for Thee. I'm going to invite Pastor Jim Bishop, the president of the Michigan Conference. Pastor, these are your people. These are representatives of the 27,000 members in this conference. They are just a sample of all the membership of your conference that has been sent. We ask that you would pray for them, that they would have the power, the commitment, and the desire to preach while it is yet day.
1: Father, we bow in your presence. We are your people. But Lord, the history of your people is not very good. When we go about our activities independent, each trying to proclaim in his own way an own understanding of who you are, we don't give a very clear picture of who you are. But Jesus has invited us to unite our hearts with his heart. He's promised to

0: merge our will with His will. He's promised to make our mind one with His mind and bring our thoughts into captivity to His thoughts. And we want to accept His invitation. We know that if we go about trying to give a loud cry, trying to give the gospel, trying to give a clear picture of who you are without that, we will only cause confusion. But with Christ, we can do all things. And so it is through the eyes of faith that we reach out and grasp His promise. We can do all things through Him because He'll strengthen us. We grasp His promise that we can be united with You, because if we're one with Jesus, then we are one with You, and we are one with the Holy Spirit, and we are one with each other. Lord, for this reason, we cannot take this message to the world until we are united with one another. And yet You've said that when we are united, it'll give evidence to the world that we are Your people. So, Father, we are asking for Your forgiveness, for Your cleansing, that You would sanctify us, set us apart for a holy purpose, to give that loud cry, a clear picture of Your love, demonstrated in the way we are loving people. So, Lord, I pray that You would empower us with boldness. Father, right now we are struggling with the impact of peer pressure. We're afraid of what people think. But Lord, help us to lose our fear with an abundance of love for You and others. Take away the burden of sin and give us the gift of love. So, Lord, when we go from this place, I pray that You would empower us in a way that we've never been empowered before, with love that is so abundant that it just oozes out of us. Put on our minds and hearts people in our neighborhood, in our churches, that need to feel and see that love of Yours. Lord, give us that kind of passion, that kind of burden. And then, Lord, when You come, we want to look up and hear You say, "Well done." So we're praying that You will keep us faithful until that time. Give us the power to give that loud cry message unitedly, that we might honor You in all things. So we ask this in Jesus' name, that we might give You honor and praise and glory. Amen.
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4: Once upon a time, not very long ago, away over in Ceylon, we built a Christian school at the Lakbahana Mission Station. But the village people nearby were not friendly. And in one village they said, "We wish you hadn't built your old school so near to us." And in the other village they said, "You needn't think we'll ever send any of our children to your old school." Now on that mission station there was a big yellow truck. It was used to bring supplies from a big town 12 miles away. And that big town had the sweetest name. It was called Candy. And the children of the teachers just loved to ride to Candy in the big yellow truck. One day, Brother Jurians, the principal of the Lakbahana school, came running into the house and said, "Mother, would you and the children like to come for a ride to town in the big yellow truck?" "Oh, yes," said Mother. "Oh, yes, oh, yes, oh, yes," chorused the three older children with excitement. Even the baby seemed to know that there was some big treat coming, for though she wasn't big enough to talk or walk yet, she waved her arms and legs and cooed. "All right, get ready then," said Daddy. "Brother De Silver and I have to go to town for supplies, and he is taking his wife and family too." There were squeals of delight as the children got ready and scrambled into the big yellow truck. "Just a moment, Father, while I get the baby's bottle ready," said Mother. "It's time for her to eat, and she can enjoy her milk as we jog along the road." In just a moment, Mother climbed in. Brother Jurian stepped on the starter. The engine began to rumble, and the big yellow truck, filled with happy children, laughing and singing, started off. Down the side of the hill, through the coconut palms, and past the school building it went. "Goodbye, goodbye," called the children as they waved to some of the students at work in the garden. "Goodbye, goodbye," they replied. "Have a good time." Then out of the gate, onto the road, went the big yellow truck with the happy children laughing and singing. The baby was hungry, so Mother cuddled the little one into her arms and let her enjoy her milk from the bottle. The big yellow truck jogged merrily along the road, through the village where the people said, "We wish you hadn't built your old school so close to us." And through the other village where the people said, "You needn't think we'll ever send our children to your old Christian school." And the children were laughing and singing, and the baby kept on drinking her milk from its bottle. The big yellow truck jogged along and jogged along, around the corner, over the bridge, and down the little hill to another little corner. But just as they went around that little corner, they were horrified to see a great big passenger bus right in front of them. There was no time to stop. There was no room to pass it. There was only time for Brother Jurians to choose between hitting the bus head-on or going off the road down the steep embankment 150 feet high. The children screamed as they saw the big yellow truck turn sharply off the road, then held their breath as they felt the truck plunging down the side of the embankment, engine first. Bumpety, bumpety, bumpety, bump, bump, down, down, down, down, over the small bushes and trees and rocks it went. For a moment the children were all squashed up on top of each other. Then suddenly, with an extra big bump, the big yellow truck came to rest. Brother Jurians jumped out of the cab and ran around to the back of the truck, his face as white as a sheet. "Are you all alive?" he cried. "I think so," said Mother feebly. I am, and I am," said each one of the children as they realized that the danger was over. The baby thought it was all a big game. She laughed and cooed and kept on drinking her milk out of the bottle. Just think, we came down that 150-foot embankment and didn't even turn over, said Brother De Silva. And there are only a few small dents on the front fenders, said Brother Juriens. Do you know, I think the little bushes and the little trees that we came over must have helped to hold us back a little. Yes, I do too, said Brother De Silva. But Mother said, do you know what I think? I think the angels must have held us up in their hands. That's what I think. And so do I. And so do I. And so do I, said each of the children. Then everybody was quiet for a little while, for you're always quiet when you know real angels are close by. By this time, the passenger bus had stopped on the side of the road just around the corner. The men were sure everybody in the big yellow truck had been killed, so they came scrambling down the embankment to pick up the dead bodies. But when they saw the big yellow truck still right side up, still standing on its own four wheels, with only a few little dents in the front fenders, and everybody alive, and the baby still drinking its milk, they said, it's a miracle, it's a miracle. Your God must be a strong God. Your God is a good God, and your God is with you. It's a miracle, it's a miracle. If our bus had gone down this embankment, we all would have been killed. On looking around, they found that they were in a little garden among some coconut palms, about 10 feet from a river. There was a garden road not far away, and the men all pushed a little and pulled a little, and soon the big yellow truck was pulled up onto the road. Then the children all scrambled in. Brother Jurian stepped on the starter, and the old yellow truck rumbled, and jogged along, through the garden and up the hill and onto the road. Then away it went, around the corner and down the hill and across the river, through another village and up another little hill, all the way to Candy. And the children laughed and sang and thanked God for the miracle. At last, the supplies were all bought and packed on the truck. The children climbed in and sat on top of the supplies. And off went the big yellow truck, down the hill and through the village, across the river and up the hill and around the corner, and past the place where they'd had the accident. But the story had gone before them. And when they came to the village where the people said, you needn't think we will ever send our children to your school, the people came running out and waved their hands and said, wait a minute! We want to see the big yellow truck! We've heard what your God has done for you! Your God is a good God! Your God is with you! We want to send our children to your school now! And when they came to the village where the people said, we wish you hadn't built your old school so close to us, the people came running out and waved and said, wait a minute! We want to see the big yellow truck! We've heard what your God has done for you! Your God is a good God, and he is with you! We are glad now that you are living near us. And when they came to the students working in the school garden, the students waved and said, did you have a good time? And the children said, we surely did, we surely did, and we had a miracle, and everybody was happy.
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1: Men, God built you to lead and succeed, and Jesus shows us how. Blueprint for Men is a ministry that empowers husbands, fathers, and leaders to live like Jesus. 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The sun hung low in the sky, casting long shadows across a wooden bridge. Rome's Tiber River rushed beneath the wooden planks. Maxentius, Emperor of the West, stood in the middle of the bridge, a figure of grim determination amidst the preparations of war. Beside him stood his most trusted advisors. They waited, their faces etched with worry and fear. "Are you sure about this, my lord?" asked one of his generals, his voice tinged with doubt. "We hear reports that Constantine has painted the new Christian symbol on his shields, that he's had a vision of victory from the Christian God." Maxentius turned to face the man. His gaze held rage and arrogance. He smirked and spit on the bridge. "I'm not afraid of that pathetic religion. We Romans have been killing Christians longer than I've been alive. A lot of good serving their God does them." Maxentius looked out over the Tiber River in the direction of Constantine's approaching army. "The omens are good. They tell me that tomorrow Rome will be saved from her greatest enemy. Plus, we outnumber this invader from Britain. And my elite Praetorian guards, they're not like the barbarians Constantine is used to facing." Maxentius paused. An evil shadow fell across his face. "But even if tomorrow's battle doesn't go my way, our little trap will seal his fate." His advisors shifted their weight uncomfortably. It was all Maxentius's idea. He was probably reading Homer's Iliad and wanted to make his own version of the Trojan horse. But instead of building a wooden horse filled with soldiers, Maxentius wanted to construct a wooden bridge connected with a complex system of iron links that, if tripped, would collapse the entire structure. The emperor giggled with evil glee as he imagined Constantine splashing into the river, tricked by his cunning trap. His advisors warned him that such a bridge could prove to be just as dangerous to Maxentius and his troops as it is to the enemy, but the haughty emperor waved them off. And now it was too late. He had ordered the old bridge destroyed and it was gone, and now they were standing on Maxentius's Trojan Bridge. It creaked and rolled precariously as the men followed their emperor back to the Roman side of the Tiber. Maxentius turned to face them. "You all worry like a bunch of old women. Victory is assured, and when I've defeated this upstart Constantine, I'll remember how each one of you doubted me." And with that thinly veiled threat, the emperor whirled and stomped off. The day of battle dawned clear and crisp, the air tinged with anticipation and uncertainty. Maxentius, Emperor of Rome, Emperor of the West, sat on a splendid war horse. His heart swelled with confidence as he surveyed the ranks of his soldiers all before him. "Today we fight for Rome and for my throne," he proclaimed, his voice ringing out over his men. Today we shall crush the forces of Constantine beneath our feet and restore Rome to her former glory." His soldiers gave a hearty cheer in response, their spirits buoyed up by the promise of glory and triumph. Yet a sense of unease lingered in the air. Each man heard a nagging doubt whispering of impending doom. As the sun climbed higher into the sky, the two armies clashed on the blood-soaked fields of battle. Constantine seized the initiative and threw his cavalry into Maxentius's flank. The battlefield did not favor the larger army, and Maxentius's forces had trouble responding and moving. With the river to its back and its flank under attack, his legions were slow to respond, and they kept getting in each other's way. Constantine, a battle-hardened general, outplayed his rival in every way. His troop movements kept pushing Maxentius off balance. The clash of steel and the cries of the fallen echoed across the field. Maxentius's center held firm, and it even started to push Constantine's forces back. But Constantine expected this, and he'd been hammering away at now both of Maxentius's flanks. Constantine just needed his troops in the center to hold long enough to keep the enemy's focus in the center of the battlefield, and then it happened. Constantine's cavalry broke through. Both sides of Maxentius's formidable army collapsed, and panic struck his army. Terrified at the thought of cavalry charging into their vulnerable rear, the legions turned and rushed towards the safety of Rome and her fortified walls. Maxentius, caught up in the wild retreat, whipped his horse, riding over his own men to get to safety. The fleeing army rumbled and tumbled across the bridge, pounding over the weak structure. And Maxentius reached the center of the bridge when the unthinkable happened. The bridge groaned, cracked, and splintered into pieces. Men were thrown into the freezing river, armor pulling them down beneath the waves. Maxentius felt a surge of panic grip his heart as his horse lost its balance and tumbled into the dark waters. The emperor thrashed wildly, desperately trying to clutch something that would save him. But the current was too strong. The river was too deep. And his trap had worked only too well. When Constantine entered Rome, he was welcomed as a conquering hero. No one missed the tyranny of Maxentius. And while historians argue about the authenticity of Constantine's Christian experience, the fact is that before Constantine took the throne, it was illegal to follow Christ. But after he became emperor, Christianity became the accepted, respected religion of the empire. But this story isn't about Constantine. It's about a bridge. It's a warning tale about pride. And it's a message of hope for when you are surrounded by evil. For in the end, it was Maxentius's own treachery and deceit that sealed his fate. A ruler much wiser than Maxentius wrote centuries before in Proverbs 26:27, "If you set a trap for others, you will get caught in it yourself." And that's what sin does. The book of James says sin starts as this little desire and then it grows into action. But when it's full grown, when it's finally mature, it brings forth a harvest of death. You see, we live in a world where we believe sin is actually not that bad unless you get caught or you have to be punished. But in God's reality, he says sin brings its own curse. You can't sin and not get hurt by it, even if nobody ever finds out or you ever get punished. There's a lot of good men who are spending a lot of their energy focusing on what the enemy is doing, the traps the enemy is laying out for them, and how they can overcome those traps, how they can get more knowledge so they won't be taken advantage of. And it's okay to be aware, but our focus needs to be on God. When God calls you to do something, it's his responsibility to protect you. It's his responsibility to give you the resources and the energy to get that job done. If you read through the Gospels, you'll find out that people were constantly trying to trap Jesus. The Herodians, the Pharisees, the Sadducees, everyone was looking to try to trap him, to trick him. But Jesus wasn't worried about that. Jesus didn't have a network of spies or informants. He just went to his father and he got his marching orders every day. And for a while, it looked like the bad guys were winning. They arrested Jesus in the middle of the night. They were able to push him through a monkey trial and get the condemnation for death. They even put him up on the cross and watched him die. But their victory was fleeting because God cannot be overcome. All of their tricks and bribery and conspiracies and traps came to nothing in the shadow of an empty grave. A long time ago in an ancient forest, there lived a crafty weasel named Renard. One morning, as he prowled through the underbrush, Renard chanced upon a trap, a snare set by a human hunter. With a flicker of interest, Renard approached the trap, his senses keen and alert. It was a simple trap, and Renard easily sprung it without getting caught and ate the tasty treat the hunter had left as bait. Then Renard had a gloriously wicked idea. "I can use this trap for myself. If I position it just right, I can feast like a king and never have to hunt for another meal." Deep down, Renard knew this was wrong, for no self-respecting animal would stoop to using human tools to hurt another animal. But this sly weasel didn't care about ethics. He just wanted easy meals. And besides, no one would ever know. And so, with a glint of mischief in his eye, Renard pulled the trap to a new spot. He made a few slight adjustments with his nimble claws, and then he set the trap and waited. Well, he didn't have to wait too long, for soon a small field mouse came scampering through the grass. Renard watched with glee as the mouse stopped and sniffed his trap. The trap sprung, and Renard had breakfast. "I am brilliant," Renard thought. At first, Renard's treacherous scheme seemed successful. Animal after animal fell victim to his cunning. "It's not even fair," the weasel thought, as he watched the trap do all his work for him. But as the days wore on, Renard became careless and sloppy. He no longer saw the trap as dangerous to him. It was his tool, his ticket to the easy life, his chance to cheat the forest. And then, one fateful day, Renard's string of good luck ran out. All the easy meals had made Renard a bit portly, and his reflexes weren't what they used to be because he was out of practice. After a glorious day of eating as much as he could stuff into his mouth, Renard decided to set the trap just one more time. He picked up the bait and placed it on the trap, and then he turned to leave. But in his haste and clumsiness, Renard bumped the trigger plate. The door snapped shut, and Renard was trapped. Frantically, he scratched at the wires of the cage, trying to get to the release spring, but it was no use. Renard wasn't going anywhere. Suddenly, he heard the large crunch of human footsteps coming closer. He curled into a tight ball and shook with fear. A human hunter emerged and chuckled. "So that's where my trap went." The man bit down and looked at Renard. "Hey, little fella, what you doing in there? I bet you were up to no good." "Well, we all deserve a second chance, don't we?" And with that, the hunter pulled at the spring and the trap door opened. The big man stepped back and watched the little weasel. Renard slowly uncurled and looked up at the man. Now, he knew he didn't deserve it. Oh, but he was thankful. And then, quick as lightning, Renard bolted out of the trap and disappeared into the bushes. And as he ran away, Renard realized how foolish he'd been. No animal can play with a trap and get away with it. He promised himself that from now on he would steer clear of traps and hunt like a good weasel should. Whether it's the Emperor of Rome or a weasel in the woods, evil plans always come back to hurt those who set them in motion. In the short run, yeah, it may look like the bad guys win the day, but in the end, the wages of sin is always death. And that's why Jesus tells us to love our enemies. And if we can stop them by loving them and by sharing the truth with them, we can help them escape the trap. Because after all, isn't that what Jesus did for you and me? God bless. The greatest want of the world is the want of men. Men who will not be bought or sold. Men who in their inmost souls are true and honest. Men who do not fear to call sin by its right name. Men whose conscience is as true to duty as the needle to the pole. Men who will stand for right though the heavens fall. Being a man means you're a leader. You're a protector. And you have the responsibility to make this world a better place. This is the kind of men that the world needs. This is the kind of man that you are. And the only way to get there is to follow Jesus, the blueprint for men. God bless.
2: Looking for a place your child can grow closer to Jesus while having a blast? Then you will want them to attend the free Rainforest Falls Vacation Bible School July 13th through the 17th from 9 to 11:45 a.m. at the Niles Westside Seventh-day Adventist Church, located at 1105 Grant Street in Niles, Michigan. Come explore the nature of God, learning what it means to be rooted in relationship with God.
3: Welcome to

one person says or does something and the other ascribes a negative motivation to whatever the other person's just done or said. Invalidation, those subtle or not so subtle put downs of one another. Avoidance, withdrawal, where we can't engage in a meaningful conversation. And the lack of fun in the relationship. Those are the five germs we talked about in the last episode. And I promised then that I would share with you some antidotes to those germs. And I think it's going to take us at least a couple of programs, if not more, to go over the antidotes. That's why today's is titled Antidotes Part 1. At the end of the last episode, I briefly mentioned the timeout rule. And I don't mind repeating it because in my mind, this rule can prevent so much hardship, so much discouragement, so much pain in relationships if people will learn to call a timeout the right way. Now, I know in an earlier program, I talked about emotional hijacking, a term I don't know if you're familiar with, but you've experienced it. We have a part of our brain that thinks right in the front, the frontal lobe. It's the command center of the brain, the seat of logic and reason and rationale and thought. It's a good place to operate from. We also have the deep limbic system, or sometimes called the amygdala, which is the emotional part of our brain. If we're happy, we're sad, we're frustrated, we're excited, that's a different part of our brain that's in operation. Well, obviously, we need both. God created our brains in such a way that we need both of those components, as well as others that I'm not going to get into right here. The problem comes, though, when we try to make decisions from the emotional brain. And I don't know if I want to say that's always a mistake, but what's just under always? Because when we make decisions from our emotional brain, we often follow those decisions with, oh, man, I wish I hadn't done that, or I wish I hadn't said that. Road rage is a classic example of decisions made from the emotional brain. So I strongly encourage that every family, every workplace for that matter, have an established timeout signal that basically says, I'm not in the right frame of mind to talk right now. If we try to talk now, it's likely not going to go well and we'll regret it. So let's take a timeout. But please, if you're going to call a timeout, do the second part as well. It's huge. Whoever calls the timeout must call the time in. It's not an option. I can say to you, you know what? I'm too upset to talk right now. Timeout. But I can't say I'll never talk to you. If you're important to me, if our relationship means anything to me, I can't say, well, that's your issue. I don't care. It doesn't work that way. I can say to you, I will not talk to you right now. I can't say I will never talk to you about this. So it's typically a good idea to take a timeout, 30-minute minimum, 24-hour maximum, except for there may be reasons to bend those parameters. But you need to call a timeout and come back, re-engage at a more opportune moment. I prepared a couple for marriage some years ago. They wanted me to do the wedding, and I said, I'll do the wedding if you're prepared for marriage. I don't believe in premarital counseling. I believe in premarital preparation. There's a difference. So I was guiding them through some aspects of marriage and successful marriage, and I mentioned the timeout signal. I said, I want a timeout signal from you before we meet next time. You come in prepared to tell me what your timeout signal is. And so they came in. I said, all right, what's your timeout signal? They said red. I said, red? Yeah, redirect emotional distress. I said, I like that. I said, can I tweak that just a little? How about code red? Code red, danger. If we try to talk right now, it's just not going to go well. And it could be disastrous. Code red 30. Code red 30 minutes. Code red 2 o'clock. Code red whatever. I had another couple I was working with. I asked them for a timeout signal. They came back in and said, it's pineapples. I said, pineapples? They said, yeah, it makes us laugh. I said, perfect. I heard of another couple. I didn't work with this couple directly, but I heard of them that they decided if they were ever going to argue, they had to do it naked. Now, stay with me on this. I'm not recommending this, but if you think about it, they never argued in Walmart. They never argued in front of kids or company or anybody else. Well, they had that rule and it worked for them. Whatever's going to work for you, have a timeout signal that is going to help you prevent you from saying something you don't want to say or doing something you don't want to do. It says in Proverbs 29:20 in the New Living Translation, there is more hope for a fool than for someone who speaks without thinking. Huh? There's more hope for a fool than for someone who speaks without thinking. Please
have a

0: timeouts. So it'll keep you from escalating. It'll likely prevent you from negatively interpreting. You won't invalidate. And obviously, if you're scheduling the time to talk, you won't be doing the avoidance withdrawal. I don't know that a timeout signal will help you have more fun, but hey, what do you got to lose? Here's another tip to counteract the germs that will otherwise sicken your relationship. Maintain a humble spirit. Maintain a true spirit of humility. Now, that's one that I have to work on. I have to be honest with you. When you're as smart as I am, when you're as good looking as I am, it's, all right, that's a joke. Stop it. Or I'll sometimes tell people, I don't know anybody who's more humble than I am. Yeah, that's another joke. On a serious note, the more humility we can demonstrate, the more humility we can project and live, the happier our relationships are going to be, and the less impact these germs are going to have on our relationships. And as followers of Jesus Christ, who accept his atoning sacrifice on our behalf, we have every reason to be humble and to live out a humility-type existence. One strong recommendation I have is admit when you're wrong. I wrote a whole chapter of this in my Play Nice in Your Sandbox at Home book. Admit when you're wrong. We all mess up at times, and yet then we spend so much time trying to deny it or hide it or cover it up or excuse it. Well, you know what? Stop it. Just admit when you're wrong. And if somebody else admits that they've wronged you, be quick to forgive, please. Love what it says in Proverbs 19:11. Sensible people control their temper. They earn respect by overlooking wrongs. How's that for some good advice to also counteract these germs? Hey, I've got to take a quick break, but I'll be right back with you with a few more antidotes to combat these germs.
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0: All right, we're talking about antidotes to the relationship-killing germs. Talked about the importance of calling a timeout. We talked about maintaining a humble spirit, a spirit of humility. This ties in real well, by the way, with AGI. And again, I hope you were able to listen in last time when we talked about assume good intent, which again is an excellent antidote to these germs. If you remind yourself that the other person's not out to get you, you don't have to defend yourself. You don't have to go on a counterattack. It's an excellent antidote to the germs. It also ties in with another tip I want to leave with you. Don't take it personally. You've been on the receiving end of somebody else's discomfort, disease, whatever. They were not feeling right about something, had nothing to do with you, but they took it out on you. And you probably know what I'm talking about. And chances are that you and I have done the same thing. I know I have. I've taken it out on others when I shouldn't. Again, it's human nature, but did you ever notice that whenever you use the term human nature, you're never talking about anything positive? We're always talking about the negative side of our humanity. But if we could learn to not take matters personally, we're much more likely going to respond when somebody treats us in a way we find offensive or distasteful, not react and attack. Here's another antidote to some of these germs. Introduce laughter into the conversation as soon as you can. Now, I got to throw in a huge caveat to that. I'm a big fan of laughter. I'm convinced we don't laugh enough. It's one of the common ills that we share as a society. So I'm all about laughter, but it's got to be appropriate laughter. If you're in a situation with another person and you've started escalating or negatively interpreting, and for some reason you can't take a timeout and postpone the conversation, laughter might emphasize might be appropriate. But here's the test. If the other person might think you're laughing at them, please, please, please, just don't do it. It's not worth it. Don't do it. But if you can get the other person to laugh with you and they're not concerned that you're laughing at them, then yeah, where is it in the Bible that it says laughter's a good medicine? A soft answer turns away wrath. I absolutely recommend that. And what do you get to lose? But again, when in doubt, leave it out. No, it's too dangerous. If the other person is upset and you introduce laughter, they might think, oh, you're ridiculing them, or you're not taking the situation seriously, or whatever. It can backfire. It's not worth it. But a little bit of humor that might diffuse the situation. By the way, that brings to mind something I want to throw in now, because I'll forget if I don't. Bill and Pam Ferrell, people I know personally, they're very gifted, godly people who have written several books, I think 30, 40 books on relationships, especially marriage. Going back to the timeout signal, they have a timeout signal that I just really appreciate, and I want to make sure I share it with you. When they're getting upset with each other, and yes, marriage experts get upset with each other from time to time. They will admit it. You're still human. Come on. But when they're upset with each other, one of them will think to say, you know what? Hold on. It's not you. It's not me. It's just life. Let's not take it out on each other. Do you hear the power in those words? It's not you. It's not me. It's just life. Let's not take it out on each other. That can serve to help both people get out of their emotional brain where they're all upset and what have you, and get back to the thinking brain where they're going to realize, you know what? We love each other. We don't want to be at odds with each other and make each other miserable in any stretch of the term. So I wanted to share that timeout signal with you. Come up with your own, but in the meantime, that's a good one to use. All right, let me leave you with one last tip that I think will help you to guard against these germs overtaking your relationship, overtaking you, putting you into your emotional brain. And that's for you to model whatever the behavior is that you want to see from the other person. One quick way to do that, or simple way to do that, is to soften your tone. Soften your tone. When escalation is occurring, especially, the intensity rises. The volume rises. The emotional intensity rises. The tendency to attack and defend rises. Well, if you can soften your tone, the other person is going to have to soften theirs just to hear you. It's great advice that I picked up somewhere along the way, and I'm happy to share it with you just now. Well, I knew we couldn't cover them all in part one, so we're going to come back next time with Germ Antidotes Part 2. But that's it for today's Relationship CPR. Again, our topic was Germ Antidotes Part 1. I'm Ron Price. 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
3: Everything was new, absolutely everything. The earth was new, and so was Adam. The only voice Adam had ever heard was the voice of his creator. And in Genesis 2, verse 16 and 17, we find one of the first things Adam heard God's voice tell him was this, and I quote, "And the Lord God commanded the man, saying, of every tree of the garden you may freely eat, but of the tree of the knowledge of good and evil you shall not eat. For in the day that you eat of it, you shall surely die." But soon Adam's wife Eve found herself listening to another voice, a voice coming from a serpent in the tree God had warned Adam about. And Genesis 3, verse 1 to 4 tells us what this second voice told her. "Now the serpent was more cunning," or more subtle, "than any beast of the field which the Lord God had made. And he said to the woman, 'As God indeed said, you shall not eat of every tree of the garden.' And the woman said to the serpent, 'We may eat the fruit of the trees of the garden, but of the fruit of the tree which is in the midst of the garden, God has said, you shall not eat it, nor shall you touch it, lest you die.' Then the serpent said to the woman, 'You shall not surely die, for God knows that in the day you eat of it, your eyes will be opened, and you'll be like God, knowing good and evil.' God's voice said to Eve, 'Don't eat of this one tree in the garden. If you do, you'll die.' But speaking through the serpent, Satan challenged that." "What?" he said. "You've got to be kidding me." I'm paraphrasing, of course. "Did God really say that? He knows it's not true. He's lying to you. The truth is, if you eat of this tree, you will have the same godlike powers he does. He's holding out on you." Two voices, two choices. And Eve first, then Adam, made their choice. And it was not the inconsequential choice of which flower to plant in their garden home. This was a life and death choice. And tragically, the built-in consequence of their choice was death. But for the plan of salvation, God activated at that moment. If it hadn't been for that plan of salvation, if that plan of salvation was never put in place, human history would have ended right then and right there. You know, today you'll make countless choices, small choices like whether to have bran flakes or oatmeal for breakfast, choices as large as career and life work and life companion. But today, realize it or not, you will also be making choices that lead either to life or to death. And the same two voices from Eden will be doing their best to persuade you of which choice is best. Perhaps you've already chosen a life insurance policy, and probably also a health insurance policy. You put out hard-earned money because there's little else that could be more important to you than your health and your life. What you may not fully realize is that there are two great voices battling for your most important choices. Also, they are competing for your life and health plans. And you say, "Pastor Mark, what do you mean?" For the next few minutes, I'd like to clearly lay out these plans for you and show you the sure results of choosing them. God has a life assurance health plan. Now, that doesn't mean if we follow God's plan, we'll never get sick. What it does mean is that following God's plans for our life and health reduces the risk of disease. Speaking for God, the Apostle John wrote this in 3 John chapter 1, verse 2. "Beloved, I pray that you may prosper in all things and be in health just as your soul prospers." God wants his people to be in good health, and he's established through the Bible principles of health. In John 10, verse 10, Jesus said to his followers, "I have come that they might have life and might have it more abundantly." That more abundant life is a holistic approach of physical, mental, emotional, and spiritual health. Now, there are those people who say when you talk about physical health, what you eat, what you drink, your habits in life, that that is legalistic. These are not legalistic principles at all. We do not determine whether a person is saved or lost based on what they eat or drink. Salvation comes as we make a full commitment to Christ and we're saved by grace. But if indeed our bodies are the temple of God, we want to put into those bodies only those things that honor God and preserve our health. So this is not a matter of legalism. It's a matter of preserving the body that God gave us. It's a matter of glorifying God's body in our health. Our God, the God who designed and made us, is supremely interested in our lives and our health. And in his word to us, the Bible, he has pointed a way to vigorous health and long life. But for everything God has created, his great enemy, Satan, has come up with an opposing counterfeit. And for every principle in God's life and health plans for us, Satan is a counterfeit. Let's look at a few, not all, but just a few, of God's best principles from the Bible and contrast them with Satan's contradicting counterfeit. The first principle I want to talk about is exercise. The Bible says in Genesis 2, verse 15, that after God created this first couple, he gave them some work to do, some useful activity and exercise. The Bible says, then the Lord God took the man and put him in the Garden of Eden to tend and keep it. After Adam sinned, God increased his work. Notice Genesis 3, verse 19. It says, in the sweat of your face you shall eat bread till you return to the ground. God intended work to be much more than a dreadful curse, however. It was also to be a blessing. God knew that an inactive body deteriorates. Because of his great love for Adam and Eve, he instructed them in the benefits of useful exercise. The benefits of exercise are promoted today by health enthusiasts and physicians worldwide. Modern scientific research indicates that exercise helps reduce the risk of many of the 21st century killer diseases. The principles are basic. Exercise improves the tone of the muscles and blood vessels. The lungs become more efficient, able to process air with less effort. The heart is more efficient, pumping more blood with each beat. Energy-producing oxygen is carried to the tissues, which improves the overall condition of the body. As a result, exercise protects the body from many diseases and slows down the aging processes. Even recent scientific research indicates that exercise builds a strong immune system, and a strong immune system helps us to resist many of the cancer-producing agencies that flow through our bloodstream. But Satan has always promoted the idea that unless it feels good, don't do it. Exercise, he suggests, is too hard, and you can't find the time. Satan always encourages the easy way out, the shortcut, the path of least resistance. Take it easy, he says. Relax. Have fun. Don't overdo. Life is too short to push yourself too hard. But God says, get out. Get moving. Exercise. It'll increase your joy. It will increase your longevity. It will enable you to live longer and healthier and happier. There's a second principle that Satan works hard to contradict, and that's called a healthful diet. When we buy a car, it pays to read and follow the owner's manual. After all, who knows better what the best fuel is than the manufacturer? But gas prices go up, and you notice at your local Mega Mart that a gallon of discount soda is cheaper sometimes than a gallon of gasoline. So you decide to save money and switch to soda. How long do you think it would be before you ran into serious problems with your car? If you're not filling it up with gas and you're filling it up with cheap soda, pretty soon your car is going to break down. So what fuel did God originally provide for human beings? Notice Genesis 1, verse 29. God said, see, I've given you every herb that yields seed, which is in the face of all the earth. And every tree whose fruit yields seed, to you it shall be for food. Man's original diet was quite simple. Consisted of fruits, grains, nuts. And God also gave Adam and Eve the right to eat of the tree of life in the center of the garden. This fruit supplied their diet with a special life-giving substance which would ensure eternal youth and health. After Adam and Eve sinned, God separated them from the tree of life, and Genesis 3:18 says he added vegetables to their diet. You shall eat the herb of the field. Now, after the flood, men and women began to eat meat in abundance. Their lifespans decreased markedly. If you compare Methuselah's 969 years before the flood and Noah's son Shem, who lived 600 years after, his grandson 239 years, his great-grandson 175 years, by the time of King David, man's lifespan had decreased to 70 years. So think about it. Methuselah, 969. The flood comes. Shem, 600. His grandson, 239. His great-grandson, 175. By the time David, 70 years. Since the flood destroyed plant life on Earth, and since Noah's supply of food was exhausted after he and his family had been confined in the ark for a year and 10 days, God allowed the consumption of animals as an emergency measure. Yet not all plants and animals were good for food. When God created Noah, in selecting the animals for the ark, he made a distinction in Genesis 7, verse 2. Between animals that were clean and those that were not, he said, "You shall take with you seven each of every clean animal, a male and his female, two each of those that are unclean, a male and a female." Now why? Because after the flood, when the plants were destroyed, human beings were given permission to eat the clean animals. But so they were taken in by sevens. But the uncleans, male and female, were taken in only by two. Why? Because they were scavengers of the earth. Later in time, God detailed such dietary principles more clearly. Shortly after the Israelites were delivered from bondage of Egypt, Deuteronomy chapter 14, verse 4 and 5, we find the beginning verses of a classification of the animals, birds and fish, which God said were clean to use for food. These are the animals which you may eat. The next sentence in verse 6 gives the basic rule of thumb for identifying clean and unclean food sources from the animal kingdom.
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3: And you may eat every animal with cloven hoofs, having the split hoof into two parts, and that choose the cut among the animals. God's dietary rules are not arbitrary. This is not legalism. He's designed our bodies. He knows what will keep us functioning at peak efficiency. The animals that he cautions us against eating, such as the pigs, are in general scavengers. They're the garbage collectors of the earth. The hog with a divided hoof, but not a cud-chewing animal, roots around for anything that appears to be edible. Garbage eaten by a hog is digested and converted into food in a matter of hours. The cow, on the other hand, has a divided hoof and chews the cud, but also has a complex digestive system. It takes 48 hours for the food it eats to be converted into flesh. It also has a more complex elimination system. Pork is often infected with trichina, larvae, or worms. Trichinosis can be a fatal disease, depending on the number of larvae eaten. Often the disease is wrongly diagnosed as arthritis or food poisoning. Apparently, God knew what he was doing when he warned his people to stay away from the flesh of swine. Of course, pig has one of the highest fat concentrations. If you take, for example, bacon, it's cured by nitrates, and it is carcinogenic, cancer-producing. So God knew what he was doing. He wants us to be in the best health. In Leviticus 11, verse 9, God gives instructions about which sea creatures are good. He says, "These you may eat of all that are in the water. Whatever is in the water that has fins and scales, whether in the seas or in the rivers, you may eat. Such sea creatures as clams, oysters, shrimp, lobster, mussels, and others do not have both fins and scales, and they're among the scavengers of the seas, the garbage collectors of the ocean." You know, I remember when I was a boy, I was brought up on the ocean, you know, on the Atlantic seacoast, and my earliest memories are running down the beach with the sand coming up between my toes and the salt breeze blowing in my hair. We just love the beach. But in those days, of course, I didn't study the Bible, so I didn't know these things. And I would go crabbing. And to go crabbing, I'd first have to go to old Spicer's marina, and he would save for me the heads of the fish, because fishermen would come in, they'd clean their fish, cut off the heads, cut off the guts, so I'd get the guts of the fish and these filthy guts and the dead, decaying, stinking heads of the fish, and tie them on a line and drop them down off the dock, or go out in our little boat and drop them down. And the crabs would come along wanting to eat the garbage, and they would get the head of that fish, get the guts, and I'd pull it up ever so slowly. And you know, when you cook the crab, you gotta put it in the hot water alive, because you don't let the crab die in your pail of water in your boat. You put it in a pail of water, then if you cook it, you have to cook it alive to preserve that poison. And you know, I remember going quahogging, and quahogs like clams, but they have hard shells, and I would go and get my toes down in the mud and the muck and feel them and go down and get them and throw one of these quahogs like clams to my grandpa on shore. He would take a knife and open it up, put salt and pepper on it, and I'd eat it a lot, you know, I'd just swallow it. In those years, I had terrible stomach problems, because I was eating all this garbage that was digested garbage. And as the result of that, I was often had stomach pain. But when I gave those things up, I read in the Bible that God says you can eat all that are in the water. It wasn't easy at first. That has fins and scales. It has fins and scales, is edible. If it doesn't, it's not. And these clams and oysters. And so when I gave those up, my stomach really, really improved. For me, it wasn't a matter of legalism. It was a matter of good health. In Leviticus 3, verse 17, it says, God placed one more restriction on a man's diet. There shall be a perpetual statute through your generations and all your dwellings. You neither eat fat nor blood. Now, that's interesting. We know today that blood carries impurities, germs, viruses, and wastes of the body. Many of the diseases are passed on through the blood. We also know that highly saturated fats, as found in meats and dairy products, cause a rise in the cholesterol level of the blood, a major contributor to vascular and heart diseases. Cholesterol is not found in grains. It's not found in fruits, nuts, and vegetables, only in animal products. When it comes to diet, Satan's philosophy is this, his contradictory health plan. If it tastes good, eat it. This goes along with another of his body and soul destroying principles. If it feels good, do it. Now, I want you to think about this. Highly processed foods today, rather than the natural foods, those highly processed foods that give you a quick high, are killing people today. Heart disease, cancer, diabetes is on the rise. We spend more on health than any nation in the world, yet we're one of the least healthiest in America. Never mind the cholesterol, the devil says. Never mind the diseases in meat products. Don't consider eating more fruits, nuts, grains, and vegetables. Too restrictive. Doesn't taste good enough. Not enough protein. This last one, even good science knows, is a lie. For example, vegetarians have the highest quality of all protein sources available to them. Along with the food we take in, God is also concerned about what we drink. The original beverage he provided for us was pure, clean water, and you can't beat it. As principle number three, it is still his best choice for us. Solomon, the wisest man who ever lived, speaks in Proverbs 20, verse 1, of the consequences of alcohol abuse. He says, wine is a mocker. Strong drink is a brawler. Whoever is led astray by it is not wise. In a later verse in Proverbs 23, verse 32, he says of wine that at the last it bites like a serpent and stings like a viper. The danger of alcohol has increased enormously as modern technology makes more demands for alert minds, for workers to have complete control of their faculties today. Alcoholism is one of the world's greatest health problems. You know, Lancet, which is the British health magazine that's equivalent to here in our time to our leading health magazines, says this. Lancet says there is no safe amount of alcohol to take in. More than half of all automobile accidents can be traced directly to a driver or pedestrian under the influence of alcohol. In more than half of all murders, either the killer or the victim or both have been drinking. Alcohol impairs the body's utilization of vitamins and sugar in alcohol drinks, lessens the body's ability to fight infection. Inevitably, the alcoholic develops a fatty liver, and his chances of dying from cirrhosis of the liver are great. Statistically, his lifespan is shortened, get this now, by at least 12 years. For a Christian, drinking alcoholic beverages has even greater consequences. Every Christian needs the full use of hers or her mind to avoid the temptations of Satan. Alcohol affects the frontal lobe of the brain, where conscience, reason, and judgment are located. A Christian cannot afford impaired judgment or diminished ability to distinguish from right or wrong. On the cross, Our Lord refused the stupefying potion offered him by the soldiers to deaden the sense of pain. Even though Jesus suffered excruciating pain, he would receive nothing that would becloud his mind at the moment of death. But Satan has encouraged millions into the slavery and misery of alcoholism. He surrounds wine with an aura of sophistication. He associates various forms of alcohol with social standing, with relaxation, having fun. It's as if he raises a glass to humanity and says, "To your good health." In view of the reality, his toast should be to your illness, to your misery, to your death. Here's a principle of number four in good health. Take nothing poisonous into your body. Satan has really sold the human race a bill of goods on this one. If you smoke, your chances of dying prematurely with lung cancer, get this, are 1,000 times greater than those who've never smoked. A smoker's chances from dying of heart disease are 103% greater than those who've never smoked on a regular basis. Emphysema claims many thousands of lives each year. And research has shown that nicotine increases the buildup of cholesterol along the inner walls of the arteries. Smoking mothers bequeath to their children a full range of detrimental effects, from restricted fetal movement to growth retardation to increased respiratory illness later in life. All these are due to a diminished oxygen supply and the effects of nicotine. Newborn deaths are up to 27% higher in infants of smoking mothers. The late Dr. Linus Pauling, a Nobel Prize winning scientist, said, "Every cigarette a person smokes takes 14 and a half minutes off their life." Many of us are taking other poisonous drugs into our bodies daily. Notice this from a book in my library called You and Your Health, Volume 1, page 413. The average cup of coffee contains from 2 to 4 grains of caffeine, depending on the strength of the coffee. Caffeine, the drug contained in coffee, is classified in textbooks as both a stimulant and a poison. The fatal dose is listed as 1/3 of an ounce, or 10 grams. It will require the amount of caffeine contained in 80 to 100 cups of coffee, then, to prove fatal in a single dose by mouth. Tea and cola drinks also contain caffeine. They increase the risk of bowel cancer. They increase the risk of heart disease. They increase tremors. All these beverages are now being linked to not only heart disease, but neurological disorders, and particularly, as we mentioned, cancer of the bladder. But Satan says, "Smoking relaxes you. You deserve a break." To the teens, he says, "Smoking's the in thing. It'll make you more adult." And now you got vapes with taking in higher concentrations of nicotine that are damaging to the entire lung system, predisposing individuals to lung diseases. Hardly ever anyone ever even raises a warning about caffeine anymore. Along with these poisons, it enslaves others, millions, to hard drugs that they fry their brains and leave their lives in shambles. And here's the fifth principle I want to give you, and that's moderation. Even too much of a good thing can be harmful. Satan, God's plan includes moderation, not only in the food we eat or drink, but also in our lifestyle, balancing work with rest and relaxation. You know, to have the weekly Sabbath, it gives us a much-needed opportunity to lay aside our problems, to deepen family relationships, to reconnect with our Creator, and rejuvenate for the week ahead. In 1 Corinthians chapter 6, verse 19, God says to us, "Do you not know that your body is the temple of the Holy Spirit who is in you, who you have from God, and you're not your own?" Our bodies are living temples in which God wants to live through His Spirit. What an awesome importance this puts on our health. Our Creator wants us to take good care of our bodies so we can enjoy life at its best here and now. He wants us to have an abundant life, life in all its fullness. He wants us to have a little bit of heaven here and now, a foretaste of the earth made new, where all the diseases and illnesses that plague mankind will be forever banished. Satan tries to portray God's way as restrictive, as difficult, as socially laughable, as no fun at all. What he really wants is to destroy us, to leave us vulnerable to a host of killer diseases, to destroy our relationships, befuddle our minds, rob us of the ability to make our lives count. Two health plans, two ways of life, two sets of principles, two voices, two choices.
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1: Savoy, Napa, red, and of course your basic green. What am I talking about? Cabbage. In each humble head of cabbage lies an abundance of important micronutrients and disease-fighting superpowers. Studies show that this delicious vegetable helps reduce cholesterol by blocking the absorption of cholesterol in the digestive tract. Raw cabbage has been shown to help cure stomach ulcers. And red cabbage? It's chock full of special antioxidants that can help reduce inflammation and boost brain function. The Lord wants us to be healthy, and He has so abundantly provided for us in the healthy foods He has made for us. 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

0: Hi and welcome. We hope that you are ready to sing because we've got a lot of songs. That's what this program is called. Well, it's your favorites by request, and you've requested a lot of songs, so we're going to play them. In fact, I have a great friend here, Ben Lingle, who is the head of audio here at the 3ABN Studios. And, you know, you're used to maybe, if you've watched this program before, you've seen maybe a singer or some standing here helping me. But I thought it might be interesting to change it up and put an instrumentalist.
1: So. Absolutely.
0: You qualify.
1: Happy to be here, yeah.
0: Well, yeah, I'm happy that you're here. It's going to be great. You know, my dad was a guitar player.
1: Oh, yeah.
0: And so we had guitars hanging around the house.
1: Oh, I got my surplus.
0: Do you have a surplus?
1: Oh, yeah.
0: Well, I always wanted to play the guitar, but, you know, the piano, it was sitting there that they had bought for my older sister, and I felt obligated, so I...
1: Got to do what you got to do. So.
0: Well, what we got to do is do some songs.
1: Let's do it.
0: So let's start with one. You know, for centuries... the songwriters have been trying to put to words the unimaginable wonder of heaven and how we'll spend eternity. A more recent song that has become very popular takes an imaginative approach, causing us to realize we really can't even fathom what heaven will be like. This is a great song, I Can Only Imagine.

0: Nice. Good. Another theme that songwriters write about that we can't quite grasp is our Father's love for us. So this song is kind of a newer song. It's kind of a hymn sounding, very hymn sounding, great words. How deep the Father's love for us. This is for Donald and Andrea.
1: All right.
0: So let's play this.

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A lot of songs are written out of sorrow and hard times, and the writer of this next song wrote this hymn actually after two of her children had died, when they were just one was an infant and the other a toddler. Just some beautiful lyrics coming out of this sad time in her life, for sure.

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And everywhere we go, we see people who are truly in need of him. And this next song talks about that. This is for Ruth Ann in Lyson, Ohio. I believe you might pronounce it Lyson. Sounds rhymes with bison, maybe. I don't know. Anyway, for Ruth Ann, this is People Need the Lord.

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0: Welcome back, and picture this scene of the psalmist as he writes these words, expressing his thirst for God. This is from the Message translation of Psalm 42, verses 1 through 5. A white-tailed deer drinks from the creek. I want to drink God, deep draughts of God. I'm thirsty for God alive. I wonder, will I ever make it, arrive and drink in God's presence? I'm on a diet of tears, tears for breakfast, tears for supper. All day long, people knock at my door, pestering, where is this God of yours? These are the things I go over and over, emptying out the pockets of my life. I was always at the head of the worshiping crowd, right out in front, leading them all, eager to arrive and worship, shouting praises, singing thanksgiving, celebrating, all of us, God's feast. Why are you downcast, down in the dumps, dear soul? Why are you crying the blues? Fix my eyes on God, soon I'll be praising again. He puts a smile on my face. He's my God. I want Ben to play a beautiful song, As the Deer Panteth for the Water.

0: Very nice. Ben Lingle, thank you very, very much.
1: Well,
0: I love it.
1: It's good.
0: I appreciate it.
1: Beautiful song.
0: Yeah, great. Great playing. Let's end up with this great song, Morning Has Broken. I remember singing this in choir when I was a kid. Well, actually, like a teenager, middle kid. Anyway, this is good. Morning Has Broken.
1: Some grade.
0: Yeah, some grade, somewhere in there.

0: Hello, friends. Pastor James Rafferty here. 3ABM Bible Study Guides are here, hot off the press. They are powerful. They're practical. They're saturated with the Word of God. You are going to love these Bible studies because they communicate truth in a straightforward and convincing way. The Scriptures are rich, and each study ends with a practical outline of what this means for your lives today. They also have a set of summary points. Each lesson has a set of summary points that directs you to the gospel of Jesus Christ and God's great love for each one.
1: These new Bible study guides are not intended to replace any of the great ministry tools you already use. They're just another way to share Bible truth with people who need to hear it. Not only that, you can use them as a starting point for personal or group Bible study, or you could use them in family worship at home with strengthening people's already growing faith. Of course, these are also designed to help you lead a friend to the love of God. I pray that these will be a blessing to you and your ministry.
2: You know, Jesus tells us in Matthew chapter 12 and verse 12, "Wherefore it is lawful to do good on the Sabbath days." You know, with today being the day God has ordained for us thousands of years ago as His Sabbath, we must ask ourselves the question, what good have we done for others on this special day of the Lord? My friends, as today is the Sabbath day of God, He expects us to do something good. The Sabbath blessing isn't complete unless we do something good for others. This is Pastor Garrett Morgan. Happy Sabbath, everybody, and let's get that full blessing of doing good that God has asked us to do.

0: What's all the fuss about this sulforaphane? Well, it activates pathways in the body that fight cancer, boost detoxification, improve blood sugar and insulin sensitivity, they calm inflammation, and strengthens the immune system while also protecting the DNA.
1: Research also shows that sulforaphane protects against several cancers, especially prostate cancer.

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1: 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I am Sarah from the Mount Pleasant Seventh-day Adventist School.
0: Tim Zimmerman, King's Brass, will perform hymn classics with a contemporary twist at Houghton Lake Global Methodist Church on June 24th at 7 o'clock p.m., featuring three trumpets, three trombones, tuba, and keyboards, blending instruments appreciated across generations for over 40 years. Once again, Tim Zimmerman, King's Brass, will perform hymn classics with a contemporary twist at Houghton Lake Global Methodist Church on June 24th at 7 o'clock p.m.
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0: Tim Zimmerman, King's Brass, will perform hymn classics with a contemporary twist at Houghton Lake Global Methodist Church on June 24th at 7 o'clock p.m.
1: 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I'm Vern Richardson, wildlife biologist with the Michigan DNR.
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3: Many people wonder, how can we know what's healthy to eat? One week a food is good for us and the next week it's not. To know the answer, we need to study God's original plan for the human diet. In the Bible book of Genesis, God tells us what to eat. He says that He has given us every herb yielding seed, which includes grains, and trees that bear fruit, which includes fruits and nuts. Then He says He has given us the herb of the field, or vegetables. Grains, fruits, nuts, and vegetables constitute the diet chosen for us by our Creator. And science now agrees that this is the healthiest diet for humans. 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
2: Hi, this is Vern with Michigan DNR. Here's your Bear Smart Tip. 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

0: James 1 verse 17. Every good and perfect gift is from above, coming down from the Father of the heavenly lights who does not change like shifting shadows. This is Isabella from Tri-City Seventh-day Adventist School in Midland.
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3: Our hectic modern life places a tremendous stress on our bodies and on our brains. But studies show that nature can counteract some of the stress. For example, one study showed that spending time in nature is associated with better sleep at night and a reduced risk of type 2 diabetes. Children who have the opportunity to be in nature show greater ability to pay attention in school and tend to exhibit fewer behavioral problems. At creation, humans were first placed in a garden. We have a deep-seated need for contact with nature. So, be good to yourself and enjoy some time in the great outdoors today. This is Jennifer White for Strong Tower Radio, where God's character is proclaimed. Mm-hmm.

0: 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Looking for a place your child can grow closer to Jesus while having a blast? Then you will want them to attend the free Rainforest Falls Vacation Bible School July 13th through the 17th from 9 to 11:45 a.m. at the Niles Westside Seventh-day Adventist Church, located at 1105 Grant Street in Niles, Michigan. Come explore the nature of God, learning what it means to be rooted in relationship with God.
1: John 3:16. 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This is Julian from Tri-City Seventh-day Adventist School in Midland.
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1: 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Tim Zimmerman, King's Brass, will perform hymn classics with a contemporary twist at Houghton Lake Global Methodist Church on June 24th at 7 o'clock p.m.
2: Typically, when we talk about protein, we think of foods like eggs, steak, cheese, and chicken. But while these foods do contain protein, they aren't the best sources of protein, since they're associated with inflammation and an increased risk of disease. On the other hand, plant foods like whole grains, beans, and vegetables are great sources of protein without the negative side effects of protein from animal sources. Studies have shown that those who eat a plant-based diet typically consume about 60% more protein than they need, and they get all the amino acids. So there's no worry about quantity or quality of protein from these plant foods that God has so graciously provided for us. 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
2: Let us pray. Gracious Lord, we seek your face. We want to understand your will and your way better. Help us as we look at these stories to understand what you're calling us to do today. We pray in Jesus' name. Amen. Continuing on in Acts chapter 6, we found that the church needed to add some organization. It says, "Now in those days, when the number of the disciples was multiplying, there was a complaint against the Hebrews by the Hellenists because their widows were neglected in the daily distribution." Now, first thing to notice here, all of the disciples are called disciples. All the followers of Jesus are called disciples. So don't think that there's preachers and witnesses. We're all witnesses. Whether you're the preacher, one of the apostles, we're all witnesses, and we're all disciples, and we're all saints. That's according to God's word on this. He doesn't separate us out into classes. Now, Jesus started with 12. At Pentecost, there was 120, and now we have a multitude of disciples. Nearly all of them are Jews at this point. We'll get into that other pretty soon. There were folks from various countries, though. They had moved away from Jerusalem, and some of them didn't speak Hebrew very much. They're called Hellenists because their lingua franca, their mother tongue, was Greek. And now we have this complaining going on. Those not speaking Hebrew are feeling neglected. Now, feelings don't always follow facts. I'm not convinced they were being neglected, but they thought they're being neglected, and perceptions matter. When you find yourself criticizing, you can mark it down, I'm supporting the wrong side. Criticism comes from the evil one. He is called the accuser of their brethren. So if you find that there's criticism going on, you can know that it's not coming from God. But God can use even complaining to advance his cause. So when the bad stuff happens, make sure you're not participating in it, but don't be surprised if God turns it around and makes something good come from it. God wants us to be content. I like to phrase that 10th commandment in the positive. Instead of saying, don't covet, I prefer to say, be content. God has supplied all of your needs. Some things that you thought you needed, you might not have. Some of us have lost some mobility. Some of us have lost some vision. Some of us have lost some hearing. Some of us have lost some perception. There's all kinds of things that we lose that we thought we needed. God says, I will supply all your needs. So we need to put it in God's hand and say, praise the Lord, thank you for what I have. And thank you for what I don't have. And think about it. We don't have any broken legs here today. There's so many things that we've not been afflicted with. So just keep praising the Lord for what he's supplying us with. And our attitude matters. God calls us to have an attitude of, what can I do to help? When we see a need, how can I step in to help fulfill that need? Our attitude matters. The apostles realized, let's keep going with another couple of verses. The 12 summoned the multitude of the disciples and said, it's not desirable that we should leave preaching the word of God and start serving tables. We've been spending our time trying to distribute all this food that's in, and it's getting more than we can handle. We need to delegate. We need to get some help. Verse 3, therefore, brethren, seek out from among you 7 men of good reputation, men full of the Holy Spirit, full of wisdom. We will appoint them over this business. See what's going on? God is saying we need to distribute this out, and he's calling for more people to help. The apostles need to focus on the spiritual needs, and they're going to select some deacons to focus on physical needs. The apostles need to keep being visionaries. They need to face the challenges of carrying this gospel to the world, and they need to have some helpers that are going to pick up some of the other aspects. It's God's plan to establish centers of light throughout this world. The pattern is not for individual labor, but for us to band together in teams, in groups, sharing the gospel. 2 by 2 was Jesus' pattern for ministry. When he sent out his disciples, he sent them in pairs. That's still a valid pattern. God invites the congregation to be making congregational decisions. We have ministry to do, not only in the congregation, but also to the community. And God wants to have these centers of light building up. Even today, we have in the church elders who are to focus particularly on spiritual leadership. And there's really no difference between the elders and the pastor. The biblical pattern, it's really no difference. We've made more difference in modern church than what the Bible does. Now, the elders focusing on spiritual needs, they're not to neglect or ignore physical needs, but particularly the deacons are supposed to be focusing on the physical needs, but neither do they neglect the spiritual needs. Look at what happened with these deacons. Choose out for you, and they list some spiritual qualifications. They've got a good reputation, full of the Holy Spirit. They have wisdom, and we will appoint them to deal with the distribution of the food in the congregation. The saying pleased, verse 5, pleased the whole multitude, and they chose. Here's the names of the 7. Stephen, we'll come to him later, a man full of faith in the Holy Spirit. Philip, we'll come to him in another story later. These others, we don't hear much more about them. Prochorus, Nicanor, Timon, Parmenas, and Nicolaus. He was a proselyte from Antioch. They did focus on, you'll notice there's some Greek names here. These were set before the apostles. They prayed and they laid hands on them. This is an anointing service. God wants us to have some kind of a designation that these are leaders. So he has them prayed over and laid hands on them. Verse 7, then the word of God spread, the number of disciples multiplied. So it was already multiplying in the first verse, and now in the 7th verse, it's multiplying. It multiplied greatly in Jerusalem, and a great many, even of the priests, were obedient to the faith. So we see something really pretty special happening. The deacons are to be looking particularly at the physical needs. People need food, people need shelter, people need clothing. And eventually, we started having buildings that we would meet in. Now, there are some Christian groups who still to this day do not have church buildings. Many of the Amish still meet in homes. And where we meet tomorrow with the Amish is a home where that community of faith meets. Now, an interesting thing we find in Mile, as well as down around Cedar Lake, these communities have gotten big enough that they had to split because there's too many to meet in any one home. The limit that they put on them is we've all got to be able to meet in one home. Interesting thing there. I'm convinced that we haven't caught the vision of how to be planting churches. Too many times people say, well, we have so many members, we need to build a bigger church. Well, maybe it would be better to say, we have enough members for this church. Maybe some of us should go over and start a church in this neighboring community. That's part of what was happening here. The expectation of the deacons has markedly shrunk. We often expect the deacons, they're just collecting the offering. I was a little embarrassed because this last Sabbath, they asked for the deacons to come forward and collect the offering. And one of the persons collecting the offering was indeed a deacon. But on the other side, it was one of the ladies of the church who's not a deacon. When I call for the offering, which I don't get to do very often, but I do some, especially in my home church, I call for the ushers to come forward. That's an inclusive word. And you can have even 10-year-old ushers. And that's perfectly appropriate, but don't call that 10-year-old a deacon. In the Jewish community, the person needs to be mature enough to be making sound decisions. And some people think that doesn't happen, especially for boys until 24 or 28 years of age. And there's science on that. But in the Jewish community, the age of 12, that's puberty. The age of 12, the boy could become a member of the church with full voting rights and responsibility. But even there, in that Jewish community, the leadership team, the elders at the gate, or the Sanhedrin, 30 years old and married. So, Dr. D, you're not married yet. So you would not be invited to be part of the Sanhedrin. Even though we appreciate your wisdom and your studies. But see, there's a difference, and there was recognition of levels of maturity and expectations. So these deacons were old enough to take responsibility. Let me finish. There's a couple more verses I wanted to read. It focuses for the next couple of verses on Stephen, verse 8. Stephen, full of faith and power, he did great wonders and signs among the people. So now that he's been ordained as a deacon, God is working miracles through his hand. There arose some from what is called the synagogue of the freedmen, Cyrenians, Alexandrians, and those from Cilicia and Asia, who tried to argue with Stephen, disputing with him. They were not able to resist the wisdom and the spirit by which he spoke. So don't expect the preacher, the pastor, to be the only one to fill the pulpit on Sabbath. The deacons should be willing to share the gospel. God really calls, and I'm pretty broad on who can fill the pulpit. When I have a church that I'm pastoring, I don't fill the pulpit. I don't occupy the pulpit more than 30 times a year. There's about 52 Sabbaths in a year. So that leaves 22 Sabbaths for the local people to fill. It doesn't have to be just the elders. So I encourage them to be wise in thinking about how they want to handle that. And sometimes some churches are real good about calling somebody from the conference office to come and help. And that's okay. And they like to call Brother Morgan to come and preach. He does that occasionally. So you don't even need to just use local. But let people who have a walk with the Lord and are studying the Bibles to come and share. This is what the Lord's talking to me about. Now, I have in my notes, and in churches, sometimes they really want me to say, oh, you only say something about women. What about women in leadership? I don't mind a woman in the pulpit. I don't see any of the apostles being female, though. So I'm one who encourages the elders to be male. I think that's biblical. That's supported there. Now, culturally, we justify, that's probably the word that I should use, female elders. But I've never heard anybody call them eldresses. I don't know the right way to deal with that. But I do believe that women have a ministry that they should do. Every Christian has a ministry that they should do. And Ellen White makes a statement that the highest job anyone can do is the mother's work in child rearing. That's huge. And if God has assigned you the highest work, why would you want to grab a hold of something else? It messes things up when you jump around on this. But notice that the deacons preached with powerful effect, and we'll get into more of that. But the real lesson here is, if you're a child of God, you have a witness. You may be called to be a deacon. You may be called to be an elder. You may be called to do any number of things. You might even be a guide at blind camp. There's plenty of ways to witness. God calls us to serve Him. Every one of us should be sharing the gospel somehow for God's glory. Let's pray. Gracious Lord, we thank You that You have called us out of darkness into Your marvelous light. We thank You for the privilege we have to live and love for Jesus. We ask now that You work in our lives, and especially as we're going to be doing this talent show, help us that we can recognize that You've given gifts, talents to each one of us, and as we share, we want Your name glorified. This is our prayer in Jesus' name. Amen. Gracious Lord, we thank You that You have given us peace, love, and joy that we can share with others. We pray that You'll bless us this day as we open Your Word. Help us to understand Your love better for having been here. In Jesus' name, amen. Well, we looked at how seven deacons got selected, very carefully selected. The first deacon that was named was Stephen. Yes. See, I knew you knew the answer. We just talked about that yesterday. Stephen was recognized as a caring person. In Acts 6, verse 6, he was ordained. We touched on that yesterday. Now, ordination is not magic. There are some things that happen in the Christian's life, and one is baptism. Very appropriate for you to say, I would like to be baptized. Ordination's different. It's not appropriate for you to say, I think I should be ordained. I want to be leader in the church. No, what's appropriate is for us to humbly do the task that lies nearest. And if the church recognizes that you are to be set apart for a leadership role, that's when you get ordained. Stephen didn't ask for it, but once he was given this role, he carried it with power and dispatch. Stephen's witness was phenomenally powerful. We read some of this yesterday. Stephen was full of faith, verse 8. He had power. He did great wonders, that's miracles, and signs among the people. God used him doing signs to demonstrate that God was in control. But, verse 9, there arose some who were disputing with Stephen. But, verse 10, they were not able to resist the wisdom and the spirit by which he spoke. Now, there's something for you to pay attention in that. You don't prepare to stand up against these arguments, these people who are going to dispute with you, by memorizing an argument. You prepare by walking with Jesus. And as you walk with Jesus, He has assured us He will give us the right words to say. But Jesus told us not to take thought about what we're going to say when we get into straight circumstances, but to trust Him to put the words in our mouths. And some of us have had experiences where we looked and we said,

Documents can be forged. It's been happening for decades. Official documents can be forged. And recordings are great, but recordings can be fussed with too. Even video recordings. I had a video editor when I was in Kentucky, and he said, "Pastor, I can take the stut out of stutter. I can put words in your mouth." And I said, "Brother, that's a heavy responsibility." Now, Jonathan can tell you how to do it because he's learned some of these things. But we have a responsibility to be pure and holy before God. That doesn't mean that nobody's going to twist your words and make it look like you said something that is dishonoring God. Don't chase the devil's rabbits. Don't fight those things. Stand for truth. Keep glorifying Jesus. That's what Stephen had to do. And that's really the only way it works. Reporters have a frightfully heavy responsibility. Oh, and we're all reporters. You know that? You are my witnesses, Jesus says. That means you are carrying a report. Be careful what you say and do. Make truth clear, always clear. Gossip is frightfully dangerous. If you start repeating stories, well, make sure that you have the story straight. It is absolutely frightening how when you tell somebody a story, pretty soon it gets twisted. And that's not what I said. Well, if we're representing Jesus and we stand for him, then there's not so much room for somebody to twist it, but people still will. Now, looking at the story of Stephen, we discovered God takes a hand when he needs to. Verse 14 is where they accused Stephen of misrepresenting Jesus' words. Then they called him into the council. Those who are in the council ask Stephen to defend himself. That's a God thing. God will give you opportunity to speak truth and righteousness. And God takes a hand when he needs to. Look at this. All who sat in the council, looking at Stephen, saw his face as the face of an angel. That wasn't anything Stephen did for himself to make himself look holy, righteous, and good. No, no, no. God shone heavenly light through Stephen so that when people looked at Stephen, they recognized he has been with God. That should be true in all our lives. That should be true in all of our lives. We have an Old Testament illustration of that, like Randy mentioned. Moses coming down from the mountain, having been with God, his face glowed so much that they said, "Put a cover over it. We can't stand to look at the brightness of your face." So he covered it up when he talked to people. He took the covering off when he talked to God. Hallelujah. We need to be doing that. Stephen's glowing face came from his quiet time with God. It was a manifestation of God's pleasure in him. Now, as Stephen went through his argument, and I'll cover that in just a minute, but I want to help you recognize, I think one of the major reasons that Stephen did what he did was for the sake of Saul, who later became Paul. Saul was there. Saul was listening. Saul was involved. And we get to the end of the chapter, and it says, Saul was holding the coats of those who were stoning Stephen. Saul heard this. It markedly impacted him. He did not give himself to Jesus at this time, but when God accosted him a few weeks later, which we'll get into that story soon enough, he remembered Stephen, and he remembered what Stephen had said. It's here in Acts chapter 7, we have a heaven-inspired sermon. He proceeds remarkably logically, showing how God has been guiding his people throughout time, and he's been pointing forward to Jesus. They listened as he told the story of how God had been guiding. Our father Abraham was called by God, and he followed, verse 4.
God did not give him any inheritance.

0: inheritance there, but he promised him that his descendants would get this whole territory. And they're listening and they're saying, oh, amen. You're telling the story. We like this story. Faces glowing, talking about their history. And we like it when we hear people talk about how good our history was. Verse 8, he mentioned that God made a covenant with Abraham through circumcision. And all the men there realized, yes, that's why I'm circumcised. But it really wasn't about the piece of skin that got thrown away. Abraham realized that the circumstances was affecting the part of his body that he had sinned with Hagar with. And he realized that this was addressing issues of sin. And both men and women today are having sexual sin. It is absolutely frightening how pervasive pornography is in our society. I don't know if there's anyone here who is addicted to pornography, but trust me, it doesn't only impact people with vision. Blind people can be addicted with pornography too. God has given us this statement in Scripture that says, be careful. So they're listening and they're thinking this is fine, but the issue of circumcision is really that God wants to do a circumcision in our heart, in our mind, so that we will, like David said, I'm not going to look at any unclean thing. It was Job that said, I'm not going to look at a woman, only at my wife. And that was Job. We need to be very careful that not even a thought will take us away from the way of Jesus. It's possible to sin in your thought life, and God can cleanse that. That's circumcision of the heart. So when he mentions circumcision, they, oh yeah, we're circumcised. We're good guys. Not realizing that the real need that they had wasn't there. Verse 9, he gets into the issue of Joseph. And that's a tragic story. His brothers sold him into slavery and then lied about it to their daddy for decades, at least 17 years. What an awful experience. But they went down to Egypt. They came out of Egypt. And he's telling the story and they're listening. Oh, yes, yes, good story. Then they came back and they were given the land. Moses, and now he's beginning to turn the story to emphasize how Jesus is the fulfillment. Moses was born and he was pleasing to God. Verse 22, he was learned in all of the wisdom of Egypt and he was mighty in words and deeds. But when he tried to rescue his people when he was 40 years old, they didn't understand and that didn't work out well. 40 years later, when he's 80 years old, I'm not 80 years old yet. I can't imagine entering life work at this age. I'm planning on living as long as Moses did. That's 120 years. Sounds like a good goal, but I'm taking an easier path than I did 40 years ago. But God led him. But Moses told the people then that God was going to raise up a prophet who was more powerful than himself. Now see, as Stephen is mentioning this, he's emphasizing that Jesus was the fulfillment of that prophecy. All these things that happened previously were types. They were illustrations to help people understand and recognize Jesus when he comes. And Stephen pointed out that the patriarchs of old had not followed the instructions of heaven, which is why they got thrown into Babylonian captivity. And we had that delightful story of Esther. The prophecies were all pointing to Jesus. When you get to chapter 7, verse 51, he moves into a transition phase. You stiff-necked, uncircumcised in heart and ears, you always resist the Holy Spirit just like your fathers did. Now he's bringing it home. He's shared the story of how God has been active in the lives of the Israelites for generations, for hundreds of years. And then he says, and you all think that you're doing right, but you're not. Which of the prophets did your fathers not persecute? When God calls you to speak truth, Don't expect even the church to always say, oh, yes, we're so happy to hear this. It was probably 3 years ago that Ron Kelly mentioned to me that prophets are not appreciated. Yeah? They received the law by the direction of angels, but they've not kept it. That's verse 53. So, when these people in the council, quite possibly the Sanhedrin, and I believe this is before Saul got invited to be part of the Sanhedrin, his enthusiasm, I think, is what helped him to be included in that group of 70 elders. When they heard these things, they were cut to the heart. Now, what do you do when you're cut to the heart, when you recognize that things are wrong? You have two choices. You either bull up against it and say, I don't want to believe what I'm hearing, or you start fighting it. It says they gnashed their teeth. They acted as if they wanted to cannibalize them. It's human nature. If we don't want to embrace truth, we fight it. They fought it. And it went south in a hurry. Stephen, verse 55, being full of the Holy Spirit, gazed into heaven and saw the glory of God with Jesus standing at the right hand of God. God gives to Stephen, while they're attacking him, a heavenly vision, and they can see that he is in vision. You would think that people would humbly accept that, but we have even more modern illustrations. It's surprising how many people, when they saw Ellen White in vision, tried to figure out a way to take control of her. It's human nature to try to control those things that we don't like. We need to learn to let God be in control. Stephen, gazing into heaven, declares, I see the heavens open. I see the Son of Man. That's a name for Jesus. They knew he was talking about Jesus. I see the Son of Man standing at the right hand of God. Now, that's the side of power. That's God's right hand. I see that the Messiah, whom you crucified, is in power beside God. Oh, they didn't want to hear that. So, they cried out with loud voice. They plugged their ears. They ran at him with one accord. Verse 58, they threw him out of the city, and there they stoned him. They didn't want to stone him in the city. They took him out of the city to stone him. The witnesses laid down their clothes at the feet of a young man named Saul. They stoned Stephen as he was calling on God and declaring, Lord Jesus, receive my spirit. He knelt down, verse 60, cried out with a loud voice, saying, Lord, do not charge them with this sin. And after he said that, he fell asleep. I read an interesting story from Papua New Guinea. Maybe it was Irijara, the other side of the island, I think it was. But in these head-hunting tribes, this man was getting killed. And one of his, well, in the opposite tribe, one of the strong men whom he had been fighting for years, they're stoning him. And this strong man came over with a head-sized rock and said, if I was in your position, I would like somebody to do this for me. Smash his head in with the rock. Well, if you're going to get killed, going quick is a benefit. But Stephen, he's praising God even as he's dying. And the last thing he says is, God, figure out a way to forgive these folks. God figured out a way to forgive Saul. We don't know how many others were impacted, moved, persuaded, converted as they saw God sustaining this martyr. It was a moving experience, almost frightening, but there's some lessons here for us. Keep your walk with God current, your tag time, time alone with God, daily connecting with Jesus. When I was out in the lobby this morning, Randy was there, and we spoke of how important it is to say, good morning, Lord, I love you. Spend some time in the Word. Connect with Him. Quote some Bible verses. Secondly, be ready to give an answer. God will call on each of us at some time to speak a word in season about Him. Most of the time, you're going to find a divine appointment every day. You may not necessarily recognize it, but I count this a phenomenal privilege. I have high respect for the Amish people that we're going to be visiting with today. They are very committed to living for Jesus. They are willing to be gazing stocks for their faith. Now, there are some details of their walk with God that I don't agree with, but their faithfulness to what they understand God's calling them to do is beyond reproach. They have invited us to share a day with them. What a privilege this is. Expect these divine appointments. Don't hesitate to talk about how God has been active in your life. That could be the divine appointment. I'm not convinced that Amish people need to become Seventh-day Adventists in order to get to glory. God's leading them in their path. And I am convinced that a lot of Seventh-day Adventists can learn some lessons on modesty from the Amish folk. There's a lot we could learn, both men and women. Number three, and that's related to number two, watch for opportunities to witness. I keep praying, Lord, help me to know when I should be asking for a miracle. I expect God to be active in my life, and so should you. He will work with you as you trust Him, as you walk with Him. Number four, rejoice in trials. That's something that my blind friends have already figured out, that there's no benefit in complaining about the trials I have. It's better for me to rejoice in the trials and trust God that He's doing something good.
1: Amen.
0: All who will be in glory will have learned from their trials to trust Jesus. Our life is really all about faith and trust. If we love God and trust Him, it'll be okay. Fear and selfishness is sin. God wants to bring us above that sin. So, of course you have trials. Praise God for your trials and say, let me learn from them. And number five, live for God's glory. It's a daily thing. It's a continual thing. Live for God's glory. God is in the business of glorifying Himself through His people. Gracious Lord, we bow before You today, thanking You for Your grace, Your power, Your love, and Your life. Use us. Glorify Yourself in us. Help us today. We're excited about going and visiting with the Amish. We thank You for their invitation. We enjoy the wagon rides and other things that they provide. We enjoy the meal together, the fellowship, the talking. Bless us and guide us, we pray in Jesus' name. Amen. Let's pray. Gracious Lord, we thank You for Your watch care today. We thank You for the enjoyable time we had with the Amish, sharing with them and letting them share with us. We recognize that Your hand is active in our lives, and we thank You for that. Bless us now as we open Your word. Help us to understand wonderful things from Your law. In Jesus' name, amen. Acts chapter 8 focuses on Philip. Who was Philip? Close, but not close enough. A deacon, that's the right answer. The first deacon named was Stephen. The second deacon named was Philip. And the others don't have much reference to them in the rest of Scripture. But Stephen gets two chapters and Philip gets one here in Acts. So this is the Philip chapter, chapter 8. As Saul began making havoc in the church was scattered and they went everywhere preaching the word, according to verse 4 of Acts 8. Philip went down to the city of Samaria and preached Christ to them. Now, why in the world might he go to Samaria? God told him to. When Jesus was here, he said, tarry in Jerusalem until you get filled with the power. Then you're preaching the gospel in Jerusalem, in Judea, in Samaria, and then to the uttermost parts of the earth. Well, we'll get into those. But the circle that circles Samaria is Philip's joy in this chapter. Multitudes, verse 6. With one accord, heeded the things spoken by Philip. They heard and they saw the miracles which he did. God is still wanting to do miracles to advance his cause. Unclean spirits crying with a loud voice came out of many who were possessed, and many who were paralyzed and lame were healed. There was great joy in the city of Samaria. Yeah, this was exciting and wonderful. But then an interesting little story gets inserted about a man named Simon the Sorcerer. He has been a big name in this community because he was working miracles. But he saw what Philip was doing and he said, he's got more power than I ever had.
1: Amen.
0: Now, it's not a bit unusual for God to go head to head against the witch doctors. And you keep reading these mission stories and you'll find time and time again when the witch doctors say, well, that's more power than what I've had over here. I'm ready to change sides. I want to be where the power is. Oh, hallelujah. I want to be where the power is too. And God's got all power. And he says, all power I am giving to you so that you can do what needs to be done. Well, Simon was convinced. He had been astonishing them because of his sorceries for a long time. Verse 12. But when they believed Philip as he preached the things concerning the kingdom of God and the name of Jesus Christ, both men and women were baptized. Simon himself, verse 13, also believed. And when he was baptized, he continued with Philip and was amazed seeing the miracles and the signs which were done. So he's joining with Philip and their ministry is growing. But something else happens. We have a new paragraph. When the apostles at Jerusalem heard that Samaria had received the word of God, they sent Peter and John. The deacon's doing a good job, but we want to give him some support. Hallelujah. And one of the secrets of church growth is to recognize where God is working and join him. Look for those places where God is working and put your activity supporting what's going on. So, Peter and John came to join. Verse 15, when they had come down, Peter and John prayed for them that they might receive the Holy Spirit. So, Peter and John come to this community of Christians who've been baptized, and they say, you need Holy Spirit power. We need that today. Verse 16, as yet he had not fallen upon them. They had only been baptized in the name of the Lord Jesus. So Peter and John laid hands on them, and they received the Holy Spirit. Now, it doesn't tell us what manifestation that Spirit was, but it was very clear that the people were receiving the Holy Spirit in power. Well, when Simon saw that, through the laying on the apostles' hands, the Holy Spirit was given. He offered the money. Can you buy the blessings of heaven? No, no, no. God's blessings are given free. But Simon had been educated in the sorceries, and so he thought, maybe I can get involved in this by offering money. It was a no-no. And Peter was very firm. Peter said to him, let your money perish with you. You thought that the gift of God could be purchased with money. Woo! You're a dead man walking. You're thinking that you can buy God's favor. You're all off base. Verse 21, you have neither part nor portion in this matter. Your heart is not right in the sight of God. Repent of this, your wickedness, and pray God, if perhaps the thought of your heart may be forgiven you. He's not sparing any words. There are times, especially when we see sin being done in the church, when we need to speak up and say, you're going the wrong way. Say it politely, say it as gently as appropriate, but sometimes it needs to be said very firmly. And Peter's saying, you're a lost man unless you repent and get turned around. Simon answered, verse 23 and 24. I see, Peter speaking, I see that you are poisoned by bitterness and bound by sin. He saw what the apostles were doing, and that's bigger medicine than what I have, and I want it. I'm bitter, I'm selfish, I'm coveting, I'm wishing for it. And Peter says, that's upside down, it's backwards, you're on the way to hell. And when Simon heard that, he said, oops, pray to the Lord for me, that none of the things which you have spoken may come upon me. That's his turnaround. That's the repentant point in the story. Simon was a converted man, and I'm eager to talk with him. I read stories about witch doctors. I haven't met any. And certainly I'm not eager to get involved with them when they're practicing their witchcraft. But let me assure you, that's not only happening in Africa and Papua New Guinea. Witchcraft is coming to the West, and there are churches happening in the West. A pastor was telling me the story of on a flight. He's a leader. He's an administrator in the Adventist Church, and he finds that he's sitting beside a leader in the Wiccan Church, and he starts asking some things about what do you do and how are things going, and this Wiccan leader says, we infiltrate churches and we attack church leaders. And he says, how can you do that? If they're Christian, they're strong. And he says, well, let me ask you a few questions. What do you watch on your cell phone? If you're involved in scrolling through the foolishness that's available on your cell phone, you're very vulnerable, especially if you're involved with pornography. You're very vulnerable. They can lead you down that rabbit hole into abandoning your faith. We must, every day, time with Jesus in the Word, let Him strengthen us so that we're able to resist. Those who are careless in their daily walk with Jesus are vulnerable to this stuff. And the devil knows what's going on. And if you're a so-so Christian, he's probably not going to give you a hard time. And if you're sold out to Jesus, he's probably not going to give you a hard time. But if you're kind of trying to straddle the fence, I'm mostly for Jesus, but I'm just letting some of these other things happen in my life. Oh, he'll make them keep happening. Yeah. You're either 100% for God or you're not for God. The devil doesn't care how much you're on his side, because he knows that if you're any portion refusing to honor the instructions of heaven, he's got you. Well, Philip kept going, and behold, verse 27, a man of Ethiopia, a eunuch of great authority under Candace, the queen of the Ethiopians. This Ethiopian had charge of all her treasury, and he came to Jerusalem to worship. So he's quite possibly a Jew who has heard about Jesus. He's reading his Bible. And the Lord spoke to Philip, saying, arise and go toward the south along the road which goes down from Jerusalem to Gaza. It's desert road. So here's this Ethiopian, says he's sitting in his chariot and he's reading from Isaiah the prophet. I believe he's reading Isaiah 53, where it talks about Jesus going to the cross. Philip ran up to this chariot. He heard him reading the prophet Isaiah, so he's not reading silently, he's reading out loud. And that was, for a lot of years, the pattern, that when somebody read, it was oral. It wasn't just silent reading. And there's plenty of reasons for that. Slow you down and make sure you understand what's being said. And the way that words were written then, when it's all caps and no punctuation, yeah, let's sort it out as we go. It's not simple. So, yeah, we have got a lot easier reading now. So, Philip asks, do you understand what you are reading? Notice the pattern here. When you see somebody getting close to the Word of God, it's appropriate for you to ask, how is it going? Do you understand what's going on? Do you understand what you're reading? Is it making sense to you? And they will respond. And you might be blessed by their insights from Holy Word, but they may have some questions that you have some answers to. I'm sharing some stories here that they're in your memory bank, and that there will be times that they will jump up. So he answers, how can I understand what I'm reading unless someone guides me? Philip, come up, sit with me in the chariot. And The place in the scripture which he read was Isaiah 53. He was led as a sheep to the slaughter, as a lamb before its shearer is silent, so he opened not his mouth. That's Jesus when he was being led toward the crucifixion. In his humiliation, his justice was taken away. And who will declare his generation? For his life is taken from the earth. And so the eunuch speaks to Philip and says, what's this prophet talking about? Is he talking about himself or of some other man? So verse 35, Philip opened his mouth, beginning at this scripture, preached Jesus to him. Hallelujah. Start where they're at and share the fullness of the gospel with these folks. Went down the road. I love this scene. They came by an oasis. There was water by the side of the road. And the eunuch says, well, here's water. Why don't you get baptized now? It's appropriate to ask for baptism. And the eunuch says, I believe what you're saying about Jesus. You've indicated that he wants us to be baptized into the fellowship of the church. I'm ready. And Philip, Deacon Philip, commanded the chariot to stand still. Both Philip and the eunuch went down into the water and he baptized him. Now, there's an interesting next verse that leaves you saying, and it's apparent that quite possibly Philip was snatched away by the Spirit to another place. They stopped their discussion, but this verse, let me read it. When they came up out of the water, the Spirit of the Lord caught Philip away so that the eunuch saw him no more, but the eunuch went on his way rejoicing. And Philip found himself in a couple other towns where he shared the gospel. There's lessons here for us. Be instant in season and out of season. Don't hesitate if you come across some witches, warlocks. Share the gospel. Talk about Jesus. And don't be afraid if God wants to work some miracles in your place and time. He is still doing miracles. Healing miracles, conversion miracles, demonstrating that he is God. We need to be willing to be agents of sharing his life and love. So, gracious Lord, here's another story about somebody who witnessed for you. And we know that you want to do this in our lives. We invite you tonight to take us and use us. We want to see Jesus and share Jesus for your glory. In Jesus' name we pray. Amen.

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0: Tim Zimmerman, King's Brass, will perform hymn classics with a contemporary twist at Houghton Lake Global Methodist Church on June 24th at 7 o'clock p.m., featuring three trumpets, three trombones, tuba, and keyboards, blending instruments appreciated across generations for over 40 years. 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
1: Put it on your calendar. 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

0: 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I'm Vern Richardson, wildlife biologist with the Michigan DNR.
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2: This is Ruthie Calkins from Tustin. 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

0: We all know that fruits and vegetables are good for our health, but did you know that healthy foods can also make you smile more? It's true. The foods we eat either nourish the brain and promote a healthy and happy state of mind, or they impair the brain, which can cause moodiness and even contribute to depression. Researchers have found that happiness and mental health scores were highest among people who ate at least 7 servings of fruits and vegetables per day. So, enjoy some of the delicious fruits and veggies that our Creator has provided and put a smile on your face. 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

0: Welcome to The Creator Revealed. I'm Tim Standish. I'm a scientist, and I work for the Geoscience Research Institute in Loma Linda, California. This program and this entire series is about the creation and what it can tell us about the Creator.
1: I'm Shelley Quinn, and we just want to thank you for joining us today. This program is in two segments. The first half of the program, you will get some scientific information, just enough to kind of whet your appetite. And the second part, we will be talking about a practical and biblical application. What is the life lesson we get from this? Paul said in Romans 1:20 that God's invisible attributes were seen in everything that he created. He imprinted or encoded his artistic ability and his love, if you will, on his creation. And today we're going to talk about a well-noted biologist who's probably more famous for being an atheist, and how he mocks the design, God's design of the eye.
0: Yes. You know what I like about Romans 1:20 is that it points us in a very clear way to the creation.
1: Amen.
0: God says, go and look, you know, taste and see that the Lord is good.
1: Amen.
0: There's no hesitation about it. Unfortunately, there are some people who think that you cannot see the hand of the Creator in the creation. And some of them actually are a certain kind of Christian. I hope we all wind up in heaven all of our eyes obviously will be opened at that particular
1: yes.
0: point. But while we're here, the Bible encourages us to look at the creation, to appreciate what is there. And particularly when it comes to human beings, the Bible tells us beautiful things to expect when we look at how a human being is made. I love this text. This is Psalm 139, 13 and 14. For you created my innermost being. You knit me together in my mother's womb. Isn't that fantastic imagery there?
1: Yes.
0: I really like it. That's actually why I use the NIV version. It has that. It summarizes that imagery so nicely there for this text. And then it goes on, I praise you because I am fearfully and wonderfully made. Your works are wonderful. I know that full well.
1: Amen.
0: That's the biblical view of a human being. You're created by God, created in the image of God. We expect, as Bible-believing Christians, to see something wonderful. But of course, we all know, we can't pretend that there is not another view of what a human being is. So let's look at one way in which that has been expressed. This is Charles Darwin writing. Now, you'll remember that Charles Darwin was a materialist. He believed really that the only thing was the material world. And here's what he says. Man, in his arrogance, thinks himself a great work, worthy the interposition of a deity. So human beings think that we're fantastic and therefore, you know, God somehow or other made us. He's turning things completely around. More humble, and I believe truer, to consider him created from animals.
1: But that was in 1838.
0: That's right. This is long before the publication of his famous book, The Origin of Species.
1: So I've always heard that it was because of his research in The Origin of Species that he turned to an evolutionist and denied God. But clearly,
0: That's really a commonly held myth. Darwin was clearly a dedicated materialist before he ever went on the voyage that he went on around the world actually looking at things. And he was searching for a naturalistic explanation for things. That's what his particular theory of evolution really is all about. Trying to come up with an alternative explanation to what is pretty much obviously true to most people, and that is that human beings and the rest of everything we observe was created in some way for a purpose, interestingly enough. Yes. So, yes, you already mentioned Richard Dawkins. And Richard Dawkins is an atheist. You could think of him as being an atheist evangelist. So, well, you're a Christian evangelist, Shelley. He's an atheist evangelist, and he's very articulate. I appreciate his writings, actually, because he doesn't try to pretend. He tells you precisely what he thinks. So he's talking about the human body. Now, remember, this Darwinian view of things inclines us to see things in a negative sort of way. No, we're kind of cobbled together. We are not a product of any intelligent thought or any planning. No infinitely wise God made us, so we don't expect to see infinitely wise things in the creation. This is what he says, and he's talking about the human eye. So if you're watching this on television, he's talking about the instruments that you are using to see us with amazing clarity. Who isn't amazed by the human eye? Well, true, it turns out Richard Dawkins isn't. He says, suppose I tell you that the eye's photocell. So these are the cells at the back of the eye that are detecting light.
1: Okay.
0: The eye's photocells are pointing backwards away from the scene being looked at. The wires, that would be the nerves, connecting the photocells to the brain, run over all the surface of the retina. So the light rays have to pass through a carpet of massed wires before they hit the photocells. That doesn't make sense. And it gets even worse. So let's take a look at what he's talking about here. Here's the human eye. Most of us will be familiar with the basic architecture. At the back of the eye, there are light-sensitive cells, and at the front, you can see there is a lens. So if you're looking at my smiling face, what's happening is that lens is focusing an image of me, well, both of us, on the back of your eye, and those light-sensitive cells are detecting that image. So as the light falls on it, they change, and they then send a signal through the nerves back to our brains, and that's why we see things the way we do. So here is what Dawkins is concerned about. The nerves that pick up that signal, they run over the front of the light-sensitive cells. They don't go behind. And he thinks that's a terrible design. So let's zoom in here on just a little part of that retina and take a look at what his issue is with it. All right? So here we have our light-detecting cells.
1: All right.
0: There they are. And those light-detecting cells, they have a... They use a lot of energy. That means they need a lot of oxygen. They need
1: blood.
0: Sugar. And that's all bought by the blood, right? So they need a blood supply to supply them. That's why if you injure your eye, you've probably noticed there's a lot of blood involved.
1: Yes.
0: If you've ever tried looking through blood, you've probably noticed that that's not really a good strategy. It's quite opaque. So if you put the blood in front of the light-sensitive cells, you couldn't see anything. The blood has to go behind. So this is a design necessity that we're looking at here. The blood is behind. If you have the blood there, you can't in the same place have the nerves, right? You can only have one thing in one place at a time. So therefore, the nerves have to go in front of the light-detecting cells. So when light comes in, this is according to Dawkins, and this was a commonly held view. When the light comes in, it passes through those nerves, and it gets dissipated a bit. So that would reduce the clarity of what we see. And Dawkins thinks this is a bad design. But we can see it's actually necessary that things be this way, or else our eyes wouldn't work. I should tell you, there are other designs how this works. They suit the purposes of those animals that have that design. But
1: so
0: this,
1: for an eagle or someone...
0: Well, actually, an eagle would have this kind of design. Okay. I'm talking about things like octopuses.
1: Oh, okay.
0: Okay, their eyes, the same general camera-type eye as ours, but their retina is arranged differently. And it suits the purposes of an octopus,
1: yes,
0: but not the purposes of a human being. So,
1: okay.
0: So this is what Dawkins is complaining about. He says this is bad design, even though everybody would admit, hey, you know, our eyes work remarkably well.
1: Yes.
0: Okay. So then he goes on, and he says one consequence of the photocells pointing backwards is that the wires, remember that's the nerves there, that carry their data somehow have to pass through the retina and back to the brain. What they do in the vertebrate eye is all converge on a particular hole in the retina where they dive through it. The hole filled with nerves is called the blind spot. And this is the most shocking statement. He says, it's not just bad design, it's the design of a complete idiot.
1: But it's interesting, being an atheist, that he is still calling it a design.
0: Isn't that interesting?
1: Yes.
0: Yes. This is a fascinating thing, because frequently people will argue, oh, something is badly designed, therefore it's not designed. No, we experience bad design all the time, but it's the things are still designed.
1: Yes.
0: The issue is really how competent the designer is. So let's see what he's talking about here. You see there where the nerves go through? That's the blind spot. He has a problem with that. You will probably notice that most people have two eyes. And the great thing is, because of our two eyes, we have this 180-degree view of everything, and the blind spot isn't in the same place in both eyes, so your brain puts the image together. You don't see any blind spot.
1: Okay.
0: This is actually brilliant design. There's something else that's more recently been discovered, and that is that, in fact, the light does not get dissipated. What happens is there are these special glial cells that act like fiber optics, and what they do is they carry that light through.
1: Fascinating.
0: So it isn't dissipated. What happened was the designer actually anticipated that problem with the nerves running over the front of the eye.
1: That's amazing.
0: And engineered in a brilliant solution. And because of that brilliant solution, human beings can do amazing things. We have these senses, and those senses are coordinated by our amazing brains so that we can see, we can hear, we can put all of this information together, and we can understand, to some degree, the creation that
1: we
0: all enjoy.
1: But so poor Richard didn't have this information when he's mocking God's design.
0: He didn't have the information about the glial cells. He had all the other information.
1: Yes.
0: Yes.
1: But he's been disproven, right?
0: Well, it's been shown that that was a foolish and presumptive view of things. Remember, the Bible encourages us to look for God,
1: amen,
0: evidence of God, to contemplate what he created and what we can learn about God. Nature, the creation, doesn't tell us everything.
1: Amen.
0: But it tells us plenty. So there are a number of points that we can get out of this, I think.
1: Okay.
0: The Creator is revealed in the design of humans. His love is shown in his provision of senses, such as sight, so that we can appreciate and enjoy the creation he made for us. His love is evident in the way he anticipated and solved problems created by design necessities, so that we enjoy senses far better than a minimally necessary for survival. And he demonstrated his love by providing us with nervous systems designed for a relationship with him.
1: When you consider the human eye, certainly, you see that there had to be intelligent design. We're going to take just a short break. We'll be back in 60 seconds to talk about the practical life application.
2: The Bible says here, for we brought nothing into the world, and we can take nothing out of it. But if we have food and clothing, we will be content with that. Have you ever heard of Yelp? If you're in an area you're new to and you want to find a good place to eat, you can go to this app where people rate the food, the service of restaurants. You can get creative epilogues that can get your mouth watering before you've even smelled the food. And you can also find scathing disses on the taste, the texture, the service, the cleanliness of the restaurant. Whether on Yelp or at home, we have become lay food critics. And that's fine until we're turning our noses at anything that doesn't quite fit our fancy or isn't super stimulating. We won't eat vegetables because, well, they don't taste like fried chicken. Well, then we have a problem. The problem being the loss of contentment. Contentment means that we're good, can't complain, I'm satisfied. When I think of contentment, I don't picture something that is wildly exciting or intolerable. Cherishing contentment for simple pleasures and simple food is actually a great strategy to being happy and healthy. And that's 1 Timothy 6, 7, and 8 through the eyes of a foodie.
1: Hello and welcome back to The Creative Revealed. We are talking about design in humans, and we have someone joining us right now who is a doctor and also teaches human anatomy. So
3: that's right. This is Dr. Lucinda Hill. Okay. She teaches at Southern Adventist University in Tennessee, which happens to be the school that my daughter went to. She's a graduate of it, so we are fans
1: there
3: of Southern Adventist University. Excellent education there. And they have an excellent program there in Origins, which Dr. Hill also teaches that course there as well. So she is a multi-talented woman, and it's an honor to have her with us. Hello, Dr. Hill. It's great to have you here.
4: Hey, how are you? Good to be with you.
1: Thank you. We're glad to have you.
3: We're doing fabulously. Now, we've been talking about design in the human body, and you're a physician, and you teach human anatomy. So I wonder if you could tell us, what would be, in your mind, a good example? I already talked a little bit earlier about the human eye and some of the interesting things that are going on there. But you work with the entire human body. What's something that would jump out at you?
4: Something that is really amazing to me is the way our bodies are so incredibly integrated with our nervous system. I have here a model of a human arm, hand. Think about the incredible things that you can do with your hand. You reach out, twist to open a door. If you're with your spouse, you hold hands to communicate love. With your children, you use your hands to pick them up. We write, we type on computers, and we have muscles, a variety of muscles, which my students have to memorize. And then they have to learn the nerves. But think about how, in order to make a movement, the muscles on one side of the arm contract, while the muscles on the other side have to relax. And the brain controls all of that. And so we have centers in our brain that receive signals and then give the correct response to make these complex movements of these muscles to do the incredible activities that we do with our hands and arms.
3: You know what I'm looking at there? When you've got all of these parts all together, it's pretty amazing. But what I was looking at was where the muscles are and what they operate, because there are all of those tendons and things that go down into the hand from muscles that are actually up here in the forearm. And so you have a muscle contracting in the forearm that's actually moving your fingers, for example. It really looks like a machine. And in a way you could say it is, but it's so much more than just sort of a regular normal machine. And I'm also thinking about other things that are there, like all those tendons, they have to be lubricated. So you've got nerves to tell them which muscles to contract and which ones to relax, tendons that are moving fingers and stuff way out here, and then you've got a system of lubrication. But you're a doctor, you're a physician, and what I'm wondering about is what happens when one of these things is damaged. In fact, I can tell you that from harsh personal experience, I know what happens when a hand, to some degree, when a hand gets damaged. There are a lot of things going on there that I simply hadn't thought about very much before myself. So what happens when you're dealing with a patient who has damaged something like that?
4: Well, that's an excellent point. So many times somebody will come into the emergency room, and I practiced emergency medicine for many years, and they have a laceration. If it's just a simple cut on the skin, even then, think of the complexity of how do you heal that wound? How do you prevent an infection from setting in? And then if it's in the hand, like what happened to you, and out here in our fingers, we have

0: a major infection, which can also do damage to the tendon. And yet our body has an immune system. It has mechanisms of healing, and we as physicians, we work with those designed mechanisms to sew things back up so that they're aligned correctly, so that the healing process occurs normally.
1: It's absolutely incredible. Actually, I can demonstrate that. Can you see how I can't straighten this little finger? I can't straighten it out because the tendon here is broken. So I can just get it that far, and that's it. I can contract it, but I can't pull it back. Even though it will readily go back, it'll readily go back. But I simply have no control over it because it's the tendon is damaged, and I can't do it. Yeah.
2: You know, the most amazing thing to me is that Liz, is all of this works together without us even thinking of it on a cognizant level. It's just. It works.
1: You know what I was thinking about when you talked about just a simple laceration? Your body has to tell cells to start growing there, right? Well, how do those cells know to start growing and when to stop growing? Why doesn't it just turn into cancer or something and just grow into this horrible, great big growth?
0: Excellent point. That is an excellent point. We have so many different mechanisms that we don't even think of. And as you said, it's just automatic. If those processes don't work correctly, we're in a world of hurt. And yet it's incredible how well they work most of the time.
1: What amazes me, as much as anything about the human body, is the way in which it can absorb insults, if you want, damage of various kinds, the redundancy that's built in there. I guess it's common to compare biological things with machines of some kind. So if you said, well, a body is something like, let's say, a complex machine like an aeroplane. In aeroplanes, they have redundant systems, so there can be some damage to an aeroplane and it can keep flying, but with a human being, and by the way, that's indicative of great design when you have something like
2: that. Let me give an example of that. I've got a wonderful example. My grandfather was having some balance issues. I took him to a balance center to be tested. And once they put the halter on him and went through the test, when they had him close his eyes, he was down. So what they told me was, he was relying both of his inner ear, he had inner ear problems, no balance center in either ear. He was relying totally on his vision for balance. And to me, that's amazing.
1: Yeah, I mean, that's incredible.
2: Just all this kind of redundancy. Yeah.
1: And yet he could stand up and walk still, just because he had sight, even though the rest of the system wasn't working.
2: Yes.
1: To me, what astonishes me is that you can cut entire organs out of a human being's body and they don't die immediately. I know that, you know, we think about things like the appendix, but are there others? I mean,
2: gallbladder, uterus.
1: Well,
2: there's a lot.
1: Spleen.
0: We can live without one of our kidneys, the spleen.
1: Yes.
2: It's amazing.
0: And even when we have neurological damage in the brain, we're learning so much about the plasticity in the brain, where one part is able to take over a function for a damaged area and still allow, even though there are certainly bad effects from the original injury, yet that's mitigated by these redundancies and by the ability to heal.
1: It's incredible. It really is amazing. As we think about the human body, the more we know about it, really the more amazing it becomes. And the more amazing we understand it to be, the more designed it looks.
2: Absolutely.
1: And the more glory really is attributable to the designer, who, of course, the Bible reveals to us, introduces to us as God, God himself. It's quite incredible. Yeah. Well, thank you so much for joining us, Dr. Hill. It's been a pleasure. Thank you for your insights.
0: It's been a pleasure to be with you. Thank you.
2: Bye-bye.
1: Goodbye now. Well, you know...

0: I feel that with this particular subject, we've been talking about it for almost half an hour, and we haven't even begun to scratch the surface. Where do you, the human body, it's not just that it's this machine, it's also a work of art. It's a beautiful, beautiful thing.
1: With the most amazing computer that has ever been created up here.
0: And the ability of that computer, that brain, to control all of these parts, ultimately, though, the ability to praise the Creator who made us.
1: Amen and amen. This has been such a special program. Thank you so much. And you know, it is so true, as David said, Lord, you knit me together in the womb. I am fearfully and wonderfully made. And I just want to take this moment to encourage you to praise God. There's so many things. Sometimes we get ill and we think, poor, pitiful me. But praise God for the ability to regenerate. Praise God for the way He has created you. And praise Him for everything that you can do. Thank you.
2: This has been The Creator Revealed with Tim Standish and Shelley Quinn. If you would like more information about this program, contact Three Angels Broadcasting Network at Post Office Box 220, West Frankfort, Illinois, 62896. 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
1: Welcome to Reverse Diabetes Naturally. I'm Dr. David DeRose, president of Compass Health Consulting, and your host for this exciting journey into simple things you can do to make a difference with diabetes. You might even be wondering, why speak about diabetes? How important is it? Well, no doubt if you've tuned in to this episode, you're thinking about this condition. Diabetes is indeed one of the leading metabolic conditions in the world. If you look at the statistics, diabetes is one of America's great epidemics. And it's largely due to rising numbers of individuals with what we call type 2 diabetes. Let's just stop right here and give a few definitions. I can remember in the old days when I was in medical school, there was no such thing as type 1 and type 2 diabetes. We spoke about children developing juvenile diabetes and adults having what? Adult onset diabetes. But those definitions, those terms, became actually confusing when we started finding young people developing what looked very much like the same type of diabetes we saw in adulthood. Thus, the name type 2 diabetes was assigned to the type of diabetes that occurs as a result of what we call insulin resistance. It's insulin not working the way it should in the body. We'll speak more about that in this presentation. On the other hand, the juvenile diabetes was given type 1 diabetes. Type 1 diabetes is an autoimmune process typically. In other words, the body is attacking itself. In this case, it's attacking the islet cells or the beta cells, the producing cells in the pancreas that make insulin. Type 1 diabetes can actually occur in adulthood, although it's not as common. What we're seeing today is an epidemic in the Western world, like in the United States, that's being driven by diabetes of the type 2 variety. If you actually look at just how broad the scope of that epidemic is, it really is staggering. Some 25 million Americans have the condition. That amounts to 8% of the population. This actually represents a 26% increase from 2005. 7 million of those 25 million individuals are undiagnosed. You say, wait. How would we know how many people are not diagnosed with diabetes? Well, it's simply based on population data. For example, experts will do a screening event in some region, and they'll find that there are X number of people who have diabetes who didn't know it. And what that amounts to is about 27% to 30% of those who have diabetes are unaware that they have the condition. If you were to look at it in other ways, roughly 11% of Americans over 20 have diabetes. And by the time we get to the age of 65 and older, over 1/4 of the U.S. population have diabetes. As far as the impact of diabetes, there are different ways to calculate death statistics in the United States, but one way assigns diabetes as the 7th leading cause of death. At any given age, people with diabetes are about twice as likely to die as people who don't have the condition. There are human costs to diabetes that far transcend the numbers. Think about it this way. Even if someone does not die from diabetes, they're likely to have serious complications that affect their ability to live and to have high quality existence from day to day. The most common diabetic complication is diabetic nerve damage, technically known as diabetic neuropathy. 60% to 70% of people with diabetes have mild to severe forms of nerve damage. Why this is so important is because it can influence sensation in the hands and feet. You might say, well, what difference does it make if I can't feel that well? Well, it can make a huge difference. One of the big problems with loss of foot sensation is increased risk for foot damage. And I'm thinking of things that may sound fairly innocuous if you're not a health professional, like a little sore on your foot. The problem is, a little sore that you're unaware of can become a big sore. And because in diabetes, healing is often impaired, it's a little sore, something that may seem insignificant, that often sets the stage for foot and leg amputations. Other things that can be caused by diabetic neuropathy include digestive problems. After all, your digestive system is controlled by nervous input, nervous system input from the brain and also from what we call the autonomic or automatic nervous system. When that's not functioning properly, you can have digestive problems. Some of these nerve-related problems may not seem all that significant if you're not dealing with them. But I've had patients who couldn't work because of burning pain in their legs. I've had patients who could not sleep because of severe diabetic neuropathy symptoms. It's not just loss of sensation, you see, it's abnormal sensation as well. But come back to that impaired sensation equation and the connection with amputations. Are you aware that some 60 to 80,000 amputations occur each year in the United States because of diabetes alone? That's right. About 60% of all non-traumatic lower limb amputations are caused by diabetes. Well, nerve problems can affect quality of life, but so can vision. If you look at the leading cause of blindness among adults 20 to 74 years of age, you are looking diabetes square in the face. Some 12 to 24,000 new cases of blindness each year in America from diabetes. Diabetes, you see, causes damage to small blood vessels. If those small blood vessels are in the back of the eye, you will get something called diabetic retinopathy. Some 4.2 million Americans with over the age of 40 have significant diabetic neuropathy. 750,000, in that range, two-thirds to three-quarters of a million people actually have retinopathy so bad that they are at significant risk of severe vision loss. Now, the good news, before we go much further, is simply this. Diabetic complications can be reversed. I have seen people with diabetic neuropathy have their neuropathic symptoms dramatically improve. I've seen people with diabetic retinopathy, eye problems, dramatically improve. Even diabetic nephropathy, kidney problems. Early on, there is some evidence that you could slow the progression, maybe even reverse it some. How do you do it? That's what we're talking about in this presentation. We're talking about reversing diabetes naturally. I'll just be honest with you. The foundation for reversing diabetes naturally is lifestyle. Lifestyle practices are powerful in reversing this disease state. If you've tuned in to any of our other presentations in the Life Start series, you realize that there is a powerful mnemonic, a memory device, which is actually technically called an acronym that helps us remember 9 natural therapies, 9 natural strategies that can help us reverse a host of disease processes. Diabetes is included on that list. Before we go any further, speaking about diabetes, its reversibility and strategies, I want to just take time to help you see the big picture, and that is Life Start. Let me just quickly walk you through the Life Start elements. The L stands for liquids. Our choice of beverages has a role in diabetes, whether we develop it, if we have it, how well it's controlled. Liquids are important in diabetes. The I in Life Start stands for interpersonal relationships. Being connected with other people is a powerful health-giving factor. It can help you with your diabetes. If you have social support, if you're socially connected with people, you will actually tend to do better with this condition. The F stands for foods. We're going to take a look at what dietary choices are the most important as far as reversing diabetes naturally. And then we have the E. E stands for exercise. Exercise is of vital importance as we're dealing with the diabetic state. Start. Life Start. L-I-F-E. S is for sunshine. Let me tell you something interesting about sunshine, because we're not going to speak all that much about it in this presentation. Vitamin D is important actually in helping the immune system function optimally. One of the places in the world that is really challenged when it comes to sunshine is Scandinavia. Some years ago, they started giving children supplements of vitamin D, infants, and what they found is they were able to dramatically decrease the rate of type 1 diabetes. So, if you are making this connection, autoimmunity, type 1 diabetes, vitamin D has a role in it, and the sunlight is probably the single best way to make vitamin D. Problem is, if you live in Scandinavia, or if you're stationed in Antarctica, you're not going to get much sunshine during the winter months. You need to take a vitamin D supplement. Let's move on with the LifeStart acronym. T stands for temperance. Temperance is the concept of doing good things in moderation, but totally avoiding those things that are harmful. We'll speak about that to some extent in this presentation. A is for air, fresh air. If you've heard me speak about this subject in other settings, you'll know the biggest pollutant as far as human health consequences is nothing that any factory does. It is cigarette smoke. If you're a smoker, you're exposing your body to chemicals that are actually impairing your entire metabolic picture, and diabetes is among the risk factors, that's right, of individuals that smoke. You're increasing your risk of that condition. Let's go on now. We've just got a few more elements in the acronym, then we'll come back and we'll give you a bigger picture. We've talked about life. We've talked about S-T-A-R. For rest. Are you aware that if you're cutting yourself short on sleep, that you will ramp up your stress hormone levels? And as stress hormone levels go up, guess what? So do blood sugars. Higher stress actually puts you in a state that predisposes you to diabetes. I'll just be honest with you. I have seen patients with diabetes, and the main risk factor was undiagnosed. It was sleep apnea. That's right. If you have a problem with snoring and you actually stop breathing at night, you may be oblivious to it, but have someone observe you. If you stop breathing at night, this is a hallmark of sleep apnea. That's actually what sleep apnea is. It means you stop breathing or you have no breathing. A means without, pnea refers to breathing. And so when you stop breathing multiple times throughout the night, which is the characteristic of that sleep apneic state, your brain is arousing multiple times through the night. You may not wake up, but your sleep is interrupted, the stress hormone levels are higher, and that in and of itself can set the stage for diabetes. So adequate rest is important. That's just one illustration of it. And then the last point that I like to talk about is trust in divine power. I say it's the last point I like to talk about because there's a part of my life, a time in my life where I thought that there really was no spiritual being that was willing to guide us and help us. As a physician, I realize this is so important today. I've seen my patients get significant help from realizing that there is a loving creator who wants to aid them in the process of lifestyle change. That's not what you believe? Listen, I have nothing to urge. I'm just saying, spirituality has powerful health-giving benefits, especially in the area of lifestyle change, and that's the focus in LifeStart. We want to help you change things that will help you, at least in this case, reverse diabetes. Well, with that background, let me extend the dialogue just a little bit, because some of you tuning in may be saying, I don't have diabetes. Why am I watching? You need to be concerned. Everyone needs to be concerned about diabetes, and let me tell you two reasons why. Even if you don't have diabetes today, there's a very high likelihood you have a condition called pre-diabetes. That's right, pre-diabetes. Pre-diabetes is a state before you develop diabetes. You have higher blood sugars than optimal, but you have not yet reached the criteria for diabetes. Let me illustrate that with fasting blood sugar. If your fasting blood sugar is below 100, most people consider that simply normal. I actually consider normal below 80. And between 81 and 99, I consider that you know, higher normal. And once you get to 100, everyone says this is abnormal. We use the definition impaired fasting glucose. That's the terminology that's been used for years. But that didn't really stick with lay people. So we switched to the term of pre-diabetes. So if you're in the range of 100 to 125 for fasting blood sugars, that means the blood sugar when you wake up in the morning, then you have pre-diabetes. If your blood sugars are running 126 and above fasting, that meets the definition of diabetes. There's also criteria for blood sugar 2 hours after a meal where you could also be in the pre-diabetic state. If you want more information, we have some additional details in our free resource. We have a study guide that goes along with this. You can access that at lifestartseminars.com. And by the way, if I went through that memory device, the LifeStart acronym too quickly, or even if you felt I went through it at just the right pace, but you want more information, you can also get a free ebook on LifeStart right there at lifestartseminars.com. Well, let's talk then about why you need to be concerned if you've got pre-diabetes. You may not even be aware of it, but pre-diabetes actually affects some 25 to 35% of the U.S. population looked at across the board. As we get into our 60s and beyond, you're talking about in the range of half the population with pre-diabetes. So we need to be concerned about this situation. The message is simply this: with the LifeStart principles, you can reverse the pre-diabetic state. In fact, what the research indicates is that two of those LifeStart principles, more than any other, are especially powerful in reversing the pre-diabetic state. It was looked at in what was called the Diabetes Prevention Program. What they found is simply this: take one element in LifeStart, and that's exercise. In that research, it was 30 minutes a day of moderate physical exercise. And then they combined that with the F and the L, the liquids and the foods, because that's where we get our calories. What they were focusing on is helping people lose 5 to 10% of their body weight. If that happened, if you just lost it, think about this now. If you weigh 200 pounds, let's say you're 5'2", your ideal weight maybe is as high as 120, you're a young lady, you weigh 200 pounds and you say, wow, I gotta lose 80 pounds. You don't have to lose the whole 80 pounds to get benefit. If you're 200 pounds, 5% weight loss would be how much? That's right, 10 pounds. So you drop those 10 pounds and you do that and you combine it with 30 minutes of exercise daily. Of course, the exercise is going to help with the weight loss. You've made some dietary changes likely as well. Maybe left off the soft drinks. If I want to talk about one thing in this presentation, well, we'll talk about it right now. If you want to look at a cause of diabetes, many, many researchers are pointing their fingers at soft drinks, the high fructose corn syrup, the really concentrated amount of calories in those beverages. You just leave those things off and you're going to get a tremendous aid in losing weight. And if you lose weight, it's going to help you whether you have diabetes, whether you have pre-diabetes, or whether you're in the group of people that are simply at risk for diabetes without even having pre-diabetes yet. So focus on things like water as a beverage, zero calories in water, and stay away from those soft drinks, especially those that are sweetened with caloric sweeteners. Okay. Since we're talking about it, I'll go one step further. Those artificial sweeteners, those zero-calorie soft drinks, they're not your friend either. Some of the research actually indicates that some people who drink those actually consume more calories after drinking them. And on top of that, it's just cultivating that same sweet tooth that got you into the problem that you have to begin with. If you want more information about behavior and behavioral change, we've got a lot of resources on the LifeStart website. One that I'd recommend is my DVD, Changing Bad Habits for Good. It speaks about some of these principles in general, how making clean breaks with bad habits is so powerful. But we need to just make sure we've got the whole picture here with pre-diabetes. In the diabetes prevention program, 30 minutes of exercise a day, moderate physical activity, 5 to 10% weight loss, it led to a 58% decreased risk of developing diabetes. I mean, this is powerful. You can keep diabetes from ever coming into your household by simply following the LifeStart principles. Two of the most important, you caught it, foods and exercise. And don't forget the liquids, because they're often a significant source of calories. Well, let's hasten on at this point and mention one other very important group that needs to be concerned. If you have a family history of diabetes, you are an individual who should be especially concerned about all that we're speaking about. And even if you don't have a family history, if you're carrying extra weight, if you're inactive, all of these things are risk factors for type 2 diabetes. And what we're trying to encourage you to do is simply catch the message, grab lifestyle by the, just hold on to it, however you grab it, and say, I'm going to make these lifestyle changes so that I will not be affected by diabetes. Let me just make one other point here. You know, there are some people who have been genetically gifted with a very, very good pancreas. Their pancreas is so good that no matter how bad their insulin resistance, that means no matter how difficult it is for insulin to get its job done, the pancreas will just produce more and more insulin. They're going to never develop diabetes. But the problem is, if you're not following these lifestyle principles, and you're going to have more insulin resistance. Insulin's not going to work the way it should. And just because your pancreas can ramp up the insulin production, and you never get diabetes, just because you never develop diabetes, doesn't mean there aren't problems. Because insulin resistance, even if you never develop diabetes, tends to lower your good cholesterol. The HDL goes down. The bad cholesterol, the LDL, becomes more damaging. Another bad blood fat, triglycerides, rises. Are you hearing this? If you have problems with your blood fats, it may result, maybe the result, of insulin resistance. Well, all of us need to be concerned. All of us need to be concerned about this very important epidemic that is affecting Americans. And whether we have diabetes, pre-diabetes, or whether we just are in danger of developing diabetes, we need to be concerned. The insulin-resistant state is a state that really sets us up for significant problems. And I want to encourage you to catch the important message from all that we're saying. We need to take action. Let's go now to a real living history example of how diabetes, insulin resistance, conditions can be kept at bay. We're going to look at a population that has some of the highest rates of diabetes in the world, and where researchers have learned the power of lifestyle perhaps as nowhere else. Some of you may know I host a weekly radio show called American Indian Living. I'm working with people of Native American ancestry on a regular basis. And you may not be surprised to know that one of the world's most diabetic-prone peoples are those of Native American descent. In the famous Strong Heart Study that looked at Native Americans, looking at populations of Native Americans in three regions of the U.S., in the Dakotas, in Oklahoma, and in Arizona, they found in this study of adults that about one-third of the Native Americans living in North and South Dakota had diabetes. 40% of those in Oklahoma had the condition, and two-thirds of those in Arizona had diabetes. Why such staggering rates? Is it something just about Native Americans that they have to have diabetes? The evidence says no. Actually, some amazing data from the Gila River Indian Reservation, and we'd say in the Phoenix area today, back around the turn of the last century, around 1900, we have good data that goes back then. Only a single case of diabetes among 4,000 individuals on that reservation. Some 40 years later, 21 individuals. Population had not changed much, but the incidence of diabetes, the prevalence of diabetes, the number of people affected had dramatically increased 20-fold, but it was still less than 1% of the population with diabetes. Today, if you go to the Gila River Indian Reservation, you look at those over 35 years of age, 50% will have diabetes. What this indicates is not a disease that is just from genetics. Yes, Native Americans and populations like the Pimas are genetically predisposed, but lifestyle is superimposed on it. How do we know? A wonderful study published back in the 90s in the journal Diabetes Care looked at people of Pima ancestry. You see, there are Pima Indians living in Arizona, as well as living in Mexico. We know by actual genetic measurements, by historical observations, by language similarities, these are cousins. But what is so fascinating is these two populations live very differently. The Native Americans of Pima ancestry living in Arizona are very much less active than their peers, their cousins in Mexico. Very physically active living in rural Mexico, those Pimas are. Then we look at diet. Diet is fascinating. High fiber diet. Very little in the way of animal products characterizing the diet of those in Mexico. High animal product intake in the Arizona Pimas, lots of animal fat in the diet, over 40% by some measurements. Are you starting to get the picture? Two populations, genetically similar, lifestyle very different, exercise different, dietary factors different. What do we see when it comes to diabetes? If you look at the Mexican Pima women in that study, about 1 in 10 of relatively young women in their 30s had diabetes. It was about 4 times that much in the Arizona Pima women. If you look at the Mexican Pima men in their 40s, only about 6% had diabetes, compared to nearly 9 times as many, over 50% of the Arizona men with the condition. What all this tells us is that lifestyle largely drives diabetes. Yes, as one of my endocrinology professors told me in medical school, genetics can load the gun, but lifestyle pulls the trigger. Simple practices, as embodied in that Life Start mnemonic, can make a difference in preventing diabetes from ever occurring. Eating less animal fat, eating things that are lower in caloric density. That means more fruits and vegetables. Again, less animal products. Fasting, that's an application of temperance, not overeating. Fasting can be used under medical direction to help reset the metabolism in people with diabetes. Well, hopefully I've given you a window on what you can do to reverse the diabetic state. It's getting serious about your diet. It's getting serious about exercise. It's controlling stress. It's resting. It's, in short, Life Start. I have a whole 4-hour series on reversing diabetes naturally. Of course, I couldn't condense it into a single 30-minute presentation, but I've given you all the tools you really need to make dramatic changes in your lifestyle. If you do have diabetes and are taking medication, before making any dramatic changes, talk with your doctor, because your insulin needs change. Even if you're not taking insulin, you may be on oral medications that need to be readjusted. But we've got more resources for you if you need them. Like I said, we've got the study guide available for you. We've got my more extensive DVD series. We've got the program notes that go along with this. And we've got more information about other programs that can make a difference. One last thing you won't want to forget. We even have personalized help. We've got a health coaching program on the Life Start website. You tap into it all by going to lifestartseminars.com. For all of us with Life Start, I'm Dr. David DeRose, wishing you the very best success in addressing diabetes and its risk factors.
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0: Welcome back. Today's episode is the final one in our series called Step by Step. And there's a lot of uncertainty at camp. The camel costume is broken after Hugo's crash. Can the show go on without the camel? And what will the damaged costume cost the camp? Joyce is concerned about budgets this summer, and well, she's just concerned. And Hattie and James are taking another look at their relationship. Will any of these situations be resolved through faithfulness like Eleazar's? Let's find out in today's episode called Showing Up.
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1: 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Take a seat, James.
2: Okay. Am I talking to my sister right now or my boss?
1: Well, both, I guess.